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4: 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You've arrived. This is the Wealth Counsel.
5: This is Wealth Counsel Radio. In the booth today is Gary Thurman. 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He is a brand new author as well. I'm going to let you get that out there. What's the name of your new book?
6: Oh, thanks, Mike. Plan today on tomorrow. I always thought to myself, if I could teach people to plan today, they can own tomorrow. They can own their retirement. So it's a great book. It's going to give you six key factors to retirement. We'll send it to you absolutely free as well. It's a great book.
5: Thank you so much for being a part of the Wealth Counsel.
6: Sure.
5: You and your entire team, you're growing out there, but you're always providing tools. I've seen your face, but you're doing live events all the time.
6: Yeah.
5: Of course, there's your television show. You join us for radio segments here. You have your own radio program. Always starting, though, leading with education, and I really appreciate it. Being part of the Wealth Council, I'm going to let you today, dealer's choice, what do you want to cover for us?
6: You know, something that's really happening, especially over the last few years, but like currently, something we're talking to most folks that come in and see us is about continuing to work in retirement.
5: Oh, yeah.
6: It's such a big deal now. And there's a couple of points I love to make with this. We kind of titled it hybrid retirement. It's a hybrid retirement. Maybe you've worked for a company and you're ready to retire, but you love what you do. Well, maybe you could just consult part time for that company.
5: Mm-hmm.
6: Or maybe you have a hobby that you just love and you turn it into a side hustle.
5: Yeah.
6: I mean, there's so many things to do, but here's why I like it. One, you got money coming in, right? Maybe we can delay Social Security. Maybe we can delay touching your 401k, your IRAs, different things like that. So, because you got money coming in. But here's the best part about it, in my opinion. It's going to keep you healthy. You know, I have a phrase, and I'm working on a new book, by the way. I need some help with it, Spike. So I'm going to get you co-author with me.
5: You got it.
6: Because what I want to, the studies I've been doing, talking about people retire and they do nothing, right?
5: Yeah.
6: People just retire and they, I hate to use the phrase couch potato, but they do nothing. Physically, they decline. Mentally, they decline.
5: Even faster.
6: So I say to people all the time, why are you so worried about your wealth if you don't have your health? You got to be healthy, folks. You've got to be healthy mentally and physically. So working part-time in retirement, it's a big topic right now. People love it.
5: A couple of things. So let's start with the person who's listening and say, you're crazy. I want to get out of here as soon as I can. First, we've got to crunch some numbers on that, right?
6: Of course, before
5: you go in with that, you know, that personal box from Amazon of cardboard, you start taking all your personal items out there and you tell the boss, I've had enough.
6: That's right.
5: Let's make sure you sit down with an advisor. The flip side, though, and I've been hearing this a lot lately as well, and it's interesting because we live in such a technological world today, is that folks saying, I'm going to work as long as I possibly can.
6: Oh, yeah.
5: Either I love what I do, or I feel like I have to, or
6: right.
5: I feel like I'm behind. Sometimes industries change, and they kind of phase us out.
6: Yeah. Yeah. A reenactment, if you will. I mean, you know, that happened a lot, especially, you know, back during COVID, right? So many people got let go. I tell a story about one of my favorite clients, worked for a company. As soon as he turned 70, they said, you got to go, right?
5: Wow.
6: He came into my office crying. He was so upset. He's such a people person.
5: Yeah.
6: And, you know, and I can't say his name, but I'm like, look, there's things you can do. You love people. So you know what he does now? He's the greeter at Lexus of Chattanooga. So when you walk into Lexus, he's going to park your car. He's going to wash your car. He's going to greet you. He just loves what he loves to be around people, but it's keeping him mentally sharp and physically sharp. Yeah. So look, if you want to retire and do nothing, that's fine. I'm not promoting to continue working in retirement, but it's very popular now. I mean, I think people enjoy being around people. They enjoy staying active. And again, it keeps you healthy.
5: I know of 30 or 40 different websites of working remotely. Mm-hmm, and some of it is just answering phones, customer service, helping somebody out. I mean, I'm going to give them to you guys as well. I mean, you guys can have some auxiliary help every now and then. You know, there are people who want to be involved. And how many times have you also heard owners over the last couple of years going, we're having a hard time finding good employees, people who know how to roll up their sleeves and work. You want to talk about that baby boomer generation, understanding how to work? There's a lot of different things that you can do, and you can still create a little bit of income flow. And we're not saying that everybody has to work.
6: That's right.
5: But we also want to make you aware of something we talked about on another program, longevity.
6: That's right.
5: I'm a little worried about the person who might walk in, at least me personally, walking in at 61, 62. If they don't have a government pension or a teacher pension or something like that, if you don't have a pension plan, period, I'm first saying, is that going to last long
6: enough? That's right.
5: What is the age that you like to take your retirement plans out to for folks when they come in?
6: We usually go to age 90. You know, I think 90 or age 95 is appropriate, right? You know, life expectancy is still under the age of 80 for males and females in America, but we know we're living longer. You know, we know that. So I think to 90 is a great mark, or 95, somewhere in there. Mm-hmm. But you know what, Spike, we got a client right now. Gosh, he's not even 60 yet. He's 59. The guy has done super well, retiring at 60. And he's not worried about running out of money. Seriously. Mm-hmm. And we're like, you need to be. I got plenty of money. I got plenty of money. You know, you need an income plan big time, because you got 30 years to live here. Yeah. You know, so, you know, some people are just a little different. Right. We got to customize plans just for you. Mm-hmm. Turn on Social Security when, turn on Social Security, you know, all kinds of different things we need to do. But you got to think about how everything plays into part, but maybe working part-time is the solution.
5: Yeah. A key factor you brought up, it's something I'm vastly concerned about right now, is the Social Security. So many people are starting to take it earlier because they're afraid it's not going to be there. They're getting the warning signs. And by the way, this isn't just from whatever news or media channel. You're getting it literally from SSA.gov.
6: Right.
5: They're saying, here's what's in the fund. Now, because of the election, we've got all sides of the aisle red. Do you think finally they might be motivated to come up with a solution for Social Security?
6: I do. So first of all, I do. But what's most likely going to be that solution? Higher what? So,
5: well,
6: taxes. Yeah. Right.
5: On what? Does it matter on, you know?
6: Yeah, I don't know yet. I mean, it's going to be interesting. Now, here I will say this, and you know, I don't have any guarantees on this. I don't have a crystal ball. I think our Social Security system is going to be fine. I really do. I do not think our government's going to allow it to drain and be empty. Right. What I'm personally planning on, I'm 51, my wife's 53, and what I'm planning on is getting a reduction in Social Security benefits. In other words, use an easy number. Let's say I was going to get $3,000 a month. Well, I might only get $2,600 a month or $2,400 a month. So I'll be honest with you guys, I'm not counting on getting Social Security, but that's just my brain process. Yeah. If I get it, I want it. I'm self-employed. Mm-hmm. I pay double Social Security. I want my Social Security, but I think we're going to be okay. There might be a reduction there, but I do think our government and our Congress will step up and make sure that we have those things funded.
5: We know that there's the workers there. Now, it's not like it was when it came out in 1935. It was something like 47 workers to every one person on Social Security.
6: Right, yeah.
5: But
6: not now.
5: You know the funniest thing to me, because I know you've done it at seminars. I've talked about it. Ida Mae Fuller was the first woman to actually file for Social Security.
6: Right.
5: And Social Security was always meant to be a supplement probably for a few years. Do you guys remember how long she lived?
6: I don't.
5: It was like 100.
6: Oh, wow.
5: The very first person to take Social Security. So the point is, Social Security was never meant to be a 35-year fix to
6: it's
5: your
6: not,
5: retirement.
6: No, it's supposed to be a gap. You know, or let's say it's supposed to cover your core cost of living, right? Mm-hmm. Your bills, your utilities, your electric, your water. That's really what Social Security was designed for. You know, I talk about my mom all the time. When my mom turned 62, we had to turn on her Social Security. She had no other income sources. So, you know, she wasn't lucky enough to plan. So, I mean, she needed it. But we have clients that come in, they take it at 62, they take it at 67, they take it at 70. It's all about what you got going on in your whole portfolio as to when you turn this on.
5: There might be some out there who are thinking, and again, one of the reasons we do these radio programs and television shows and the live events is to let you know that those things that you're worried about, that you're thinking about at home, that you're tossing and turning about, that you're not alone. There's a lot of folks who might think, well, if I don't get to retire, if I've got to work part-time, I failed.
6: Mm.
5: I didn't do it right. I don't think that's true today.
6: I don't either.
5: Is it? That hybrid retirement, purpose, achieving goals, working with teams, why is that something that you want to be a part of in your 70s, in your 80s?
6: Yeah. We had a client in recently, and I love telling stories, as you know, but this lady, she is retiring early. She's going to be able to. Her husband's going to continue to work. But we were like, so what is your favorite thing to do? She goes, I'm a junker. We're like, what?
5: Okay.
6: What's a junker? She likes going to yard sales and flea markets and like finding an old antique desk, mm-hmm. bringing them home, refurbishing them. I'm like, there's your side hustle. There's your business right there.
5: There is money on that. And now, you know what? She can do that in her garage. She can
6: take
5: photographs of
6: it. She wants to.
5: And she doesn't have to have a store or drive that stuff around. When she gets it there, she can sell that. People will come to her house.
6: Social media is a beautiful thing. And like, you know, when we said that to her, she's like, you know what? You're right. That will keep me so busy and keep me occupied. Mm-hmm. And I'm like, there you go. So I don't want you to work in retirement if you don't want to. Mm-hmm. But the point I wanted to make is that a lot of people are choosing to continue to work because they just like it and they know it's good for them.
5: Right.
6: And, you know, we can delay a lot of different things if you continue to work.
5: Right. At the end of the day, it really comes down to what do you want your retirement to look like? And that's why the Wealth Council does as much of the media that it does, the radio shows, the television shows. We always ask this, as long as you're serious about retirement, give us a call.
6: Yeah.
5: We'd be glad to sit down and talk with you. Gary Thurman, thank you so much for talking about this with us today. Again, you don't mind coming back to us sometime?
6: I'll be here.
5: You're listening to Wealth Council Radio. 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
7: 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This is Wealth Council Radio. Joining us in the booth today is Christina Kepperling of Powerful Legacy. Christina, thank you so much for joining us today on the Wealth Council. It is great. This is our first foray in being able to do the radio together. I've done the TV with you.
8: This is so much fun, Spike. It's a pleasure to be here with you. Thank you so much.
7: A part of the Wealth Council is just how we share this knowledge across the country with other professionals. I think that's something that we both appreciate. There's so much confusion. Sometimes it's overwhelming for the consumer out there to try to figure these things out. And we come together with groups of advisors all around the country. So yeah. I appreciate your efforts and sharing the information with folks. One of the things I wanted to ask you about, maybe you'll join us for a few segments, is some of the most important questions we like to ask, certainly as advisors, when folks are coming into your office. And I think the first thing that people will probably ask is, when can I retire? When am I ready to retire? What does that feel like as an advisor when you're sitting across?
8: So first off, that's my favorite thing to talk about because people get to open up and share about their lifestyle and what they think the rest of their life is going to look like. And for most people, this is just such an exciting time. It's the largest milestone crossing that we will have in our lives. And when you think about it, there are more milestones inside of retirement than in actual childhood. How crazy is that?
7: I've actually thought about that a lot. It's like, you remember what life was like when you were 10 years old and 20 years old and 30 years old, all these different stages. But you could have that kind of longevity in a retirement.
8: You sure can, because we basically start at 50, right? When we have some catch-up contributions, then it's 55, 59 and a half, 60, 62, 65, 66 or 67, 70, 73, 75. Wow. Yeah. That's just the quick little bullet points of the different ages and what those things can mean. So how do we wrap all of that together? So in my firm, one of my favorite things that we do is just a very comfortable conversation that I find out, what is it that someone needs? Mm-hmm. What do they need help with? And the retirement puzzle is so extensive. A lot of people like to talk about the timing of Social Security. Mm-hmm. Yeah. This is a really important piece because it's generally 36 to 40% of the average retiree's income. That is huge.
7: Huge.
8: Yes. Thing. So if you mess up on that timing, I had a couple that between early collection and late collection, and if we made a mistake, it could be almost $500,000 mistake.
7: Yeah.
8: That is huge. So what do we need to do to make sure and get that timing correct? And then, of course, we want to talk about longevity risk.
7: We have to today.
8: We're living longer than ever. It is so great. I think about my little grandson who was born in 2024 and his life expectancy is 103. What is he going to see in his lifetime? And then I think about my clients now. Okay, so let's say that you're in your 60s and we're retiring you. There's a possibility I will get to enjoy keeping you retired for 30 plus years. What an amazing thought.
7: Yeah.
8: And so, of course, that creates a risk, a longevity risk of running out of money.
7: Right. So this when on retire, when do you want to retire? Look, there could be listeners out there, you know, laughing right now or saying something sarcastic. I want to retire as soon as I can. But the serious nature of the question is, one extra year of working is an extra year of saving, maybe an extra year of not having to take from investments, an extra year of maybe not turning on your Social Security. Yep. Actually, timing your retirement is really important. Do you see sometimes, though, people putting fake either hurdles, obstacles, or achievements? They say, well, I'm not going to retire until I get to here.
8: Well, I think that the number one thing that I see that is a hurdle that sometimes people actually completely ignore is going to be their health.
7: Yes.
8: Yeah. I've seen so many folks that have developed conditions and they're like, you know, I just need to work through this. I just need to get to 65 so I have Medicare because I need health insurance coverage. Then unfortunately, we'll retire them and they only live a couple more years because the health condition was so severe and they didn't realize it. I mean, I've seen this several times. But on the other side of that coin, I've got this gentleman that he came in and said, Christina, I want to retire exactly the way it was when I was born, broke and naked.
7: Almost had to hit the dump button on that one. That's great, though. That's nice.
8: I said, well,
9: now? Well, I do have a crystal ball in my main office. It is just a paperweight. So there's no way that we could get that timing down. So let's talk about your longevity. You know, how long did your parents live? Do you have any health conditions that you're battling? What is that overall lifestyle? You know, are you a heavy smoker, drinker, or something like that? Because that can shorten the lifestyle. Right. So what do you want to do? Are you physically active? And then it has been proven over and over, people who work longer live longer.
5: Yes.
9: So what is that going to look like? Do you want to continue to work? Maybe you want a second wind career in retirement. So that when is completely different for every person. It's so much fun to talk about.
5: We were just talking about that, in fact, with another advisor of the Wealth Council, of kind of the hybrid retirement that, again, the when on retirement, it doesn't necessarily have to be a cliff. We don't have to jump off it and say, that's it. Maybe we can start talking to workplace about consulting part-time, making it look a little bit different than maybe our grandparents' retirement party with the sheet cake and their name on it and the gold-plated Timex.
9: Yes, and I love watching passions become a second wind career. That is so much fun. I've got this amazing client and she makes these beautiful organic soaps and she has this awesome farm in central Kentucky. I mean, it's just so beautiful. And she did go back to work one day a week as a private contractor. And now she's doing all of these crafts and she puts them in these vendor fairs. She's making so much money off of this. It's ridiculous. She actually has not had to get

0: It's because she's making more than she needs.
1: I keep hearing about things like this. Somebody else was doing a furniture restoration. And the thing is, you don't have to have a shop anymore. She can restore it in her garage. And then you take pictures of it. And there's websites where you can do that. And you can sell your ware. All different kinds of ways to give yourself a purpose, a joy. Of course, there are folks who have been doing family caring. Now, a lot of times those grandkids come along and you want to start helping with those.
0: Yes.
1: You're the free nanny. But you're the 65-year-old nanny, but you're helping out with the kids and so forth. What I really love, Christine, is that you're talking about lifestyle design as opposed to, you didn't say, well, wait a minute, you can't retire until you have this amount. That's my next question. And I think it goes to there. How much money will we need in retirement? There's been a magic number that's been out there for a while. I wonder if that number still holds.
0: There are so many different rules. I mean, these are all just rules of thumb. You know, the $1 million rule, I hear that all the time. Then we hear the rule of 25. You need to try and save 80% of your income over times 25 years. And that's a good starting point to where you wouldn't run out. We have the 4% rule, but that doesn't keep pace with inflation right now. Just all these different rules. It doesn't have to do with what you've saved. It's how you spend what you've saved.
1: Yeah.
0: So instead of talking about that specific subject and what it is that you've saved, let's talk about your lifestyle and what the spending lifestyle is going to be. Ever so interestingly enough, a lot of folks, when they're married and then they turn around and retire together, their spending and savings habits are completely out of alignment. And while I do have a referee whistle, I hope I don't have to blow it very often, but it is difficult to come to a conclusion of what type of lifestyle do you want to live? Because it is so easy these days. Most people don't even balance a checkbook anymore.
1: Yeah, it's kind of automated online.
0: All automated, and you just spend because you know it's there and it's okay. And that paycheck's constantly coming in to replenish that. Well, what we like to do is give you a financial fill up. That's one of the best things to do. We want to have that bucket of income that you know is going to be coming every single month to take care of those needs. That's the first thing we're going to talk about. What is it that you need?
1: Absolutely. And filling up that bucket, I think, is where I guess my brain kind of disconnects on it. It's like, wait a second. Financial advisors talk about income in retirement. I'm like, wait a moment. I don't have income. My income stopped. So the income, obviously, it's coming from the assets, the Social Security. I like what you were saying, maybe around 30%. Maybe we start to think about it there. But then those assets, we're not completely taking our foot off the gas on growth when we get to retirement. But so there's asset protection, there's income. If you've never done these strategies before, it gets to be a little complicated on your own, doesn't it?
0: I'm going to give a little bit of an image to everyone that's listening. And thank you folks again for being here with Spike and I. We appreciate this so much. This is just a great conversation because as you're starting to imagine this in your mind, I want you to think about holding a really big giant bucket on top of your head. And it has all of your assets in it, everything that you've saved in your lifetime. How heavy is that bucket? And then retirement is when you stop your paycheck, and then you poke a hole in the bottom of that bucket and you start a stream of income. Stay with me here. You definitely want a spigot at the top that's going to continue to have interest. So that's where we do have to have a little bit of risk.
1: Yeah.
0: And then what are the other holes in your bucket? The number one hole in the bucket is going to be taxation.
1: Yeah.
0: That is a huge piece. And getting tax planning right, tax planning and tax preparation are two totally different things, but getting that taxation right in retirement as you're decumulating the funds, that is huge. Well, then what about the fees inside of the accounts? What about when we're having the conversations about the volatility of the market and what your risk tolerance is? What about inflation? What about healthcare? All of those other holes that are draining out the bucket at the same time as that income. It is our pleasure. And all of us with the Wealth Council, we all have the same thing. We love to discuss with each other, what can we do to help people?
1: Yeah.
0: What is the latest and greatest? It's not AI. Okay. We have all agreed on this. You cannot AI yourself into a retirement plan. It so does not work. We've all had little silly discussions about this and how we've tried it. Well, the human factor inside of there is find someone who really cares, someone who wants to listen to what it is that you need, fulfill those needs, and tell you why it's what's best for you and show you how.
1: Thank you, Christina. And that's why to us here at the Wealth Council, comprehensive retirement planning with true written financial plans is so important to all of us. 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

0: taxes on your tax-deferred retirement accounts. Once again, Christina, thank you so much.
1: Thank you, Spike. Great to be here with you.
2: When making important decisions in your life, how many opinions do you seek out? You might ask your spouse, perhaps family and friends, or an expert or professional in that field. Most importantly, you may seek someone who has experience with the decision you're making. 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
3: Joining us right now in the booth of the Wealth Council is Stuart Willis. He is the founder of Asset Preservation Wealth and Tax, and I've really been looking forward to this conversation. We've already discussed how folks in different reports have said 1.5 million is what Americans are thinking, 1.8. Maybe even you and I should discuss the $2 million retirement as a baseline. But we said we're going to give folks the actual math on it in just three very specific factors, one of them being the $1 million. So let's go to, you know, maybe what the return is, maybe the tax bracket, how much we're going to withdraw, okay, and just how those factors changing can determine whether or not your money will last.
4: Absolutely. So if you have $1 million in retirement savings, okay, and let's just assume you on that $1 million, you have a 6% net annual return. So that's 6% after fees and everything else, right? 6% return on that money. Now, this is linear. There's no compounding in here, just to be clear, but it's a 6% annual return. Well, if you assume that you're in the 24% tax bracket, and let's say you need $5,000 a month in retirement, that $1 million should last just over 30 years, okay, right? Sounds like a pretty nice long retirement. But here's the thing. If you only have 1% less of annual return, okay, you have that same $1 million, but instead of making 6% a year, you're making 5% annual return, and you're in the same exact tax bracket and the same exact monthly amount. Now that money only lasts 26 years. So that 1% difference in yield or rate of return shortens your retirement by 4 years before you run out of money. That's a huge thing to consider. Now, let's look at something else. So now let's say you earn 7% annual return instead of 5 or 6, but now you're in the 32% tax bracket. And are taxes going up or going down from here, right? We think taxes are going up. So let's say that you are in an inefficient bracket at 32% and you withdraw $6,000 a month from your savings. Now that money only lasts 23 years. So even with the higher return, if it's being countered by the slightly higher, more monthly, withdrawals and the higher tax bracket. Yeah. Your money is lasting 7 years less than it would on the other example.
0: So, I mean, just the different factors. If I go back to what you said with example two. So let's say somebody's getting a 5% instead of 6%. All we did is change from 6% to 5% to 7%. But then other factors can change, like your tax bracket or how much you need to withdraw. Things that can change that withdrawal rate. Do you have an emergency? Or do you have a higher cost, right? So, do you need to repair the roof? Did something change? There's different areas around the country that have gone through hurricanes, or sometimes we have to deal with wildfires in different areas. So maybe your withdrawal rate goes up. Well, all of these different factors. Yeah.
4: But that's the risk of being too conservative in retirement here. Mm-hmm. If you have too much of your money in cash or, CDs, and look, CDs were sexy. They had a nice little time period where they were attractive. They're starting to go the way of the dodo bird again. The rates, our Charles Schwab money market, which was legendary there, over 5% for a long time, has now dipped below that. It's becoming less and less attractive to hold cash. And certainly, even though it was attractive, if you compared it to what the market was doing, you far underperformed in cash, and
0: Stuart, did you just say that CDs brought the sexy back?
4: Listen, I haven't had to compete with a CD at our firm in 17 years or 15 years here. All of a sudden, people are like, well, my CD can make 5.25%. We were in that inverted yield curve. And I think the inversion is corrected. I have to take a look at that there, but I know it leveled out. But it's all about long-term investing now, taking advantage of where we are. But here's the thing. It's really important to make sure you don't go too conservative, or that can shorten your retirement as well.
0: I want to discuss that in a second. Too conservative, or the opposite, too aggressive, because those are the dials that I feel the folks out there who are maybe do-it-yourselfers, they figure they can dial up or down themselves. Oh, I'll just take a little bit more risk. But you're not factoring in those other things like your tax bracket or what is the withdrawal rate. Those are three simple variables right there and can be the difference between a 30-year or a 23-year retirement, let alone not factoring how long do you work, how much does the actual save. This is on $1 million, but what if it 1.5 or 2 million? Just because you have more, well, your withdrawal rate might be more because your lifestyle might be more. Maybe you're taking out $8,000 or $10,000. So, Stuart, for thousands and thousands of clients that you and all of your financial advisors have done this with, where do you start with the math? I mean, can you, with all the different portfolio managers, can you do something like lock in 6% or 5% or 7%? Or is this a variable that changes from year to year to year?
4: Well, it is. Listen, right now, obviously, you're not going to get a 6 or 7% guaranteed rate right now with any sort of real guarantees at this time. I mean, that would be a very difficult thing without some risk added to it. There's some alternatives that you may be able to do that with, but I think with your retirement, you want to generally stay away from that world if you're not an accredited investor. Where we see people really get hammered is on these alternative investments, these real estate investment trusts, REITs, where, people have seen history of them making, 6, 8, 10% in terms of distributions, and people think that they're making 6, 8, or 10%. Oftentimes those distributions are coming from principal. And by the end of the investment, the money's gone or reduced by half. And people had no idea that that was the case. So listen, we talked about being too conservative in retirement. Mm-hmm. It's scary, right? You can't keep up with what you need to, mm-hmm. right? So that's a mistake, but it's also a huge risk to be too aggressive. And let me tell you why, Spike. Mm-hmm. Being aggressive is great. Over the last year, it would have been a great place to be. But to me, a shifting risk tolerance is a huge mistake. Okay. Because number one, the reason aggressive investing or overly aggressive investing beyond your comfort level is a mistake is that number one, everybody knows you're supposed to buy low and sell high. Oftentimes people do the opposite, Spike. They sell when the market's low because they got too aggressive, they got scared, and they sold at the bottom and they missed this incredible return of the market, right? Mm-hmm. That's number one. Number two, when it comes to, you know, being an aggressive investor, what's happening is people that tend to be aggressive in good times and more conservative in bad times, they're essentially trying to time the market. And we saw this interesting study by BlackRock that showed, you know, if you invested $100,000 in the S&P 500 from the end of 2003 to 2022, if you left that $100,000 invested over that entire period of time, it would be over $600,000 in return. $649,000, I believe the number was, and I'm ballparking that. But if you just missed, what they also showed is this, if you just missed the best 10 days in that 20-year period of time, that's one day every 2 years, because you were trying to time the market, you have less than half of the return of the S&P 500. That's why it's important to be invested and stay invested at the right risk level for you so that you don't sell when the market's low, but you also don't miss out on that really, really important yield over time, that power of compounding.
3: So when you're looking at something like a 5% annual return over long term, or 6% or 7%, how does the average retail investor go to strive for that? Are we leaving the retirement savings in the market and hoping that it averages that over time? What about those monthly withdrawals and the up and downs with the markets? Are we leaving it exposed?
4: So we think it's crucial to have a fixed portion of your investments, to have a portion of your money that's immune from market volatility. And there's a couple different ways you can do that. There's some insurance options you can use. There's some annuity options. And I know most annuities are pretty bad because people, you know, tie lifetime income riders to them that just add parasitic fees. Insurance agents love those lifetime income products because it sounds, you know, neat when it comes to guaranteed income. But remember this, income is what you take. Interest is what you make. You want these things to continue to make money to replenish the income you're taking out as distribution. So you need to have a fixed portion of it, but you also just need to know your comfort level with risk. I think the big thing here is that most people are lost when it comes to how much risk they're actually taking and how much risk they're comfortable with.
3: Stuart, thank you so much, not only for your time, but for your perspective and your passion. Clearly you care very much about what you do. Do you mind coming back again sometime to the Wealth Council?
4: Anytime, buddy. Love being on the show with you.
3: Thank you so much, Stuart. Folks, you can get your own retirement readiness review and risk report from an independent advisor of the Wealth Council. Just dial the phone number 833-929-3258. That's 833-92-WEALTH. 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
3: 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Joining me today is Brian Caranta. He's the founder of Secure Money Advisors here on the East Coast. He's also the author, current author of Right Track Your Retirement. I know you've got many publications out there and, of course, your television program. Brian Caranta, how are you doing today?
1: 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Good to be with you again, as always, sir.
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1: 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Imagine that. Wow. I mean, you don't even have to imagine it. It exists. So you have people that have had low-paying CDs or low-paying fixed index or annuities, fixed annuities, paying maybe 2%, 3%. And now they can refinance that and get into something paying 6%, 5.5%. That's a huge jump. You're talking about almost 100% increase in their interest rate, which means 100% increase in the income that they could generate from the interest off of that principal of money. I mean, it is one of the best times in history to be refinancing your retirement. But I will say this, It is quite possible that the Fed could cut rates about 9 to 10 times over the next year and a half.
3: That many times, as many times as it went up, you're thinking they could reduce it that much in the next year and a half?
1: Yeah, absolutely. And let me explain. I know it sounds like a lot, but it's all about getting to what we call the neutral rate. So think of the neutral rate like setting the perfect speed for a car. Too fast and you might crash, too slow, it won't
3: back
1: get
3: up
1: anywhere.
3: Behind you. Yeah.
1: Yeah. Right now, our economic car, if you will, is running a bit too fast with interest rates at 5.3% and inflation at 3%. So to get to the neutral rate, the Feds are going to want to lower the rate from 5.3, they're going to want to reduce it by 2.3% to match the actual inflation rate to actually speed back up the economy because things are starting to slow down, right? And you can see that by unemployment going up and things along those lines. So to return to the neutral rate from the current elevated levels, the federal funds rate is currently at roughly 5.25% to 5.5%. And the Federal Reserve is going to need to gradually lower those interest rates as inflation stabilizes. So what does that mean? It means that you are up against the clock. There is urgency to refinance your retirement right now. And if you even have CDs that you've bought in the past 6 months or a year and they're coming due, or you have a CD that's short term, like a 3 month CD paying 5%. This is the time for you to look for accounts that can be longer term. So for example, I just refinanced a very low paying CD that was about 2.5%, and I refinanced it into a 7 year guaranteed account paying 5.25%. So for 7 years, I don't have to worry about anything. But if I would have left it in that CD and I would have rolled it over, right? The next time I had the opportunity to reinvest that money, I'd probably be reinvesting at 3%. So now is the time to lock in these higher rates for longer periods of time, is what I'm telling you.
3: Right. Anything that you've got, well, not anything, most things that you have that are based on some version of interest rate, there are likely tools out there now that are better offerings from just what, Brian, 2 to 3 years ago, and certainly 5, 6, 7, 8, 9 years ago when interest rates have been low. And the way to put more money in your pocket without going out and, let's say, getting a job in retirement would be to have a better interest rate with a higher income offering. Now, when you go to refinance your mortgage, there could be costs when you do that, right? Sometimes you
1: have
3: to pay. So the same thing here, there can be cost to this, but there has been something that I've heard on offering of a bonus, and this bonus actually comes from the insurance company itself. How does this work? Is the bonus real or is the bonus bogus?
1: Well, you will hear that with certain types of insurance carriers where they'll offer a bonus for coming over to their accounts. And that bonus is real. And, you know, you do have to be careful when you're looking at, you know, bonus products, because some bonuses are designed a little bit differently. But, you know, there are bonuses out there that we use that are upfront bonuses as much as 10%. So imagine you were exiting a CD and it was going to cost you 3 or 4% to get out of that CD. Okay. Well, if you were to bring it over to this particular insurance carrier, they would give you a 10% bonus, and that would more than offset the exit penalty that you had exiting that CD early. There's many times when we've exited CDs early. The other thing to think about too is, let's say you're exiting a CD early because you're going from, you know, you're going to go from, you know, maybe a 3% CD. You're going to exit early. There's going to be a little bit of penalty. But now you get into a longer term account, like a 7 year account or 10 year account that's paying 5.5, 6%. Even though you might have taken a little bit of a penalty, your break even might be 90 days into having that new account, right? Mm-hmm. So it breaks even very, very quickly. So sometimes you don't even need a bonus because the interest rates are so much higher where you're going that it will very quickly, just from the interest alone, get you to your break even point. And you're going to wind up better in the long haul anyway, because you're going to be having more interest over that period of time paying to your account.
3: Would I be well within the boundaries of not exaggerating and saying that a few years ago you were maybe getting 2% in guarantees and today you can maybe find something around 5? Is that within the realm of possibility?
1: 100%. Yes. I mean, look, I mean, CDs were paying 2%. You know, fixed annuities were paying 3%. And, you know, when you see things at 5% and 6%, you're talking about 80% to 100% more interest. I mean, that is completely life-changing for people, you know? Mm-hmm. I had a lady that came in and she had never worked with a financial advisor before. She was a school teacher and she's always used her bank money to pay for expenses. And her friend had referred her and said, you know, why don't you go in and see Brian? And she had about $500,000 in the bank earning 2%, which means she was getting roughly about $10,000 a year off of that money. And she came in, she had about a year left on that CD. So if we were to break it, there was going to be a little bit of a penalty. But we were able to take that $500,000 and put it into an account paying a 6% guarantee, which means she went from making $10,000 a year in interest to making $30,000 a year in interest.
3: Wow.
1: I mean, and I can tell story after story after story of people that have come to our office that understand that refinancing your retirement is the most important thing you can do when interest rates have gone up as quickly as they've gone up over the past 6 months.
3: And the alarm bell, the storm bell, the warning that we're trying to put out there to folks right now is that the Fed is already telling us that they're going to be reducing interest rates. In fact, by the time this broadcast, they probably have already come down by a couple of quarter points. But you think this trend could continue over the next 2 years? That means the offerings that are out there right now, this could be one of the best windows in U.S. history right now for these tools. And you need to get this as soon as possible.
1: Look, we've already seen rates come down. I mean, we've already seen it with insurance carriers. They're not as high as what they were a month ago. And you're going to continue to see them come down. But they're still very good compared to what they used to be. But the rates are going to get back to where they were. I mean, because think about it. The Fed has to bring, it wants to bring the rate back down to the neutral rate. The neutral rate is where we match the inflation rate. The inflation rate right now is 3%. So that means that they want to cut that rate right now from 5.5% down to 3%. And they're going to do that slowly over time. And they're already starting to do it. We've already seen lots of insurance carriers and other companies cutting rates. And we, you know, we don't find out until the day that it's happening. So if you want to lock in a higher rate right now, which I highly recommend you do, this is not the time to keep your head in the sand and not take action. This is not the time to procrastinate. Now is the time to get it done.
3: Thank you so much. Brian Caranta of Secure Money Advisors. 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All you have to do is call the Wealth Council. 833-929-3258 is the phone number. That's 833-92-WEALTH. 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Guardian Investment Advisors does have a Foundations investment advisor representative that can provide such services.
5: 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The views, statements, and opinions expressed herein are those of the individual speakers and not necessarily those of Foundations and its affiliates. The information contained herein does not constitute an offer to sell any securities or represent an express or implied opinion or endorsement of any specific investment opportunity, offering, or issuer. Any discussion of performance or returns is not indicative of future results. Any discussions of specific strategies are for informational purposes only and have been provided to help determine whether they may be appropriate for your specific situation. If applicable, the primary goal is converting retirement assets into a Roth IRA is to reduce the future tax liability on the distributions you take in retirement or on the distributions of your beneficiaries. Each individual investor's situation is different, and any ideas provided may not be appropriate for your particular circumstances. Comments regarding a particular client's experience may or may not be the same as another client's experience and is not an indication that any client or prospective client will experience the same or a higher level of future success or performance. Foundations only transacts business in those jurisdictions where it's properly registered or is excluded or exempted from registration requirements. Registration as an investment advisor is not an endorsement of the firm by securities regulators and does not mean the advisor has achieved a specific level of skill or ability. Nothing herein constitutes a recommendation that any security, portfolio, or securities or investment strategy is suitable for any specific person. 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
6: They'll talk tomorrow. I'm Daria Albinger, and that is the plan as Vice President Vance heads to Geneva, Switzerland, where he will lead a U.S. delegation in talks with Iran, which could lead to a permanent peace deal. Fox's Bill Malugin at the White House says much of the focus remains on the Strait of Hormuz.
7: Conflicting reports as to what exactly is going on in the Strait of Hormuz today. The Iranian military announced they were closing down the strait because of what they say were repeated violations of the ceasefire, but CENTCOM countered that, saying traffic is flowing very smoothly and about 55 ships have already transited the strait today. So in the meantime, President Trump's envoy, Steve Witkoff and Jared Kushner, they're on the ground in Switzerland teeing up some of these peace talks we're expecting to see in the coming days. Vice President J.D. Vance saying he does plan to join them in the coming days and that the memorandum of understanding is already having an impact.
8: One of the things the president has set us out to do as a high priority is to open the straits. That's now happened.
7: And President Trump defending against criticism of that MOU.
6: The talks were postponed today because of the fighting between Israel and Hezbollah in Lebanon. The vice president spoke to Fox News before he left about the FIFA World Cup, which the U.S. is co-hosting with Canada and Mexico. He says the event is bringing the world together.
8: One of the great things about these events is that there is this cultural exchange where we learn a little bit from them. And of course, they learn a lot about what makes America so great. I'm so proud to have the World Cup here.
6: The tournament is going very well so far for Team USA, which advanced to the knockout round after beating Australia yesterday. Next up for the U.S. is Turkey, which has already been eliminated after this round. Checking some more of the action at the World Cup. Ecuador and Curaçao now battling it out in Kansas City. It was Germany over the Ivory Coast 2-1 earlier today, along with the Netherlands beating Sweden 5-1. 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
6: Authorities are searching for a suspect in a Missouri shooting spree which left one person dead. Fox's Madison Scarpino says they consider 22-year-old Oscar Sanchez Munoz armed and dangerous.
21: The FBI says he's wanted for shooting at a car on June 11th in Kansas. They say he may be the one responsible for five more shootings on Tuesday, all just miles from Arrowhead Stadium in the Show Me State, where there are several World Cup matches. One person died in these shootings. One has serious injuries. All others are expected to be fine, including an Uber driver who was shot while taking fans to the World Cup match between Argentina and Algeria. Here's one of those fans who was inside of the car.
22: A car passes by super fast, and we hear these two boom, boom noises.
21: He says he called 911 and used baby wipes to hold on the driver's gunshot wounds.
6: After the shootings, police say the suspect barricaded himself inside a house in Independence. That house was eventually set on fire, but Sanchez Munoz escaped. A Texas judge will now allow evidence in the murder trial of Carmelo Anthony. The teenager was convicted in the stabbing death of another teenager, Austin Metcalf, at a track meet. More from Fox's Sarah Allegra.
13: Body camera video, it captures the moments after Anthony was taken into custody. Anthony claimed he acted in self-defense. In the video, he also tells officers Metcalf put his hands on him after he warned him not to. And you can hear him telling officers, too, I did it. Also released Friday, photos shown to jurors during the trial, including a blood-soaked jacket, crime scene images, and an Ozark Trail multi-tool knife. Prosecutors say it's the weapon Anthony used to fatally stab Metcalf.
6: Anthony was convicted of first-degree murder. He was sentenced to 35 years in prison. He will be eligible for parole after he serves half his sentence. I'm Daria Aldinger. This is Fox News.
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1: Giving sanctions relief to the Iranians was the worst thing he ever did. So again, a lot of confusing things.
2: And we have returned. Let's go to the telephones, Michael. Let's go to Doug calling from Clifton, Virginia. 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
3: Well, I'll tell you, Chris, as difficult as it was for me to listen to Bob, it is very instructive to hear him out, because he's espousing anti-Semitism, arguments you'd hear from liberals, Democrats, and other useful idiots. And as Reagan said, it's not that they don't know anything, it's just that so much of what they know is wrong.
2: Right.
3: And the fact is, he's talking about half-truths when he's saying, oh, Israel attacks other people. It's a half-truth without context. It's an attack in response to a prior aggression. Or he's saying things that are completely illegitimate and false. I mean, he's talking right out of the Protocols of Zion. And if you were going to argue with him, which is what he tried to do, he started the conversation with you talking about Trump and the Iran deal and quickly pivoted to the Israel and Jews are the fault of everything in the world. Mm-hmm. You know, as you would say, arguing with a liberal is like chasing a squirrel around your backyard.
2: Well, I got to tell you, a friend of mine listening in Sweden actually texted me and said, you know, the old adage, which I should have mentioned when I was talking about, if the surrounding neighbors, the Arabs, laid down their arms surrounding Israel, there would be peace. If Israel laid down their arms, there would be genocide. And that tells you about everything you need to know, or it should.
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0: Eddie Vance is on his way to Switzerland for talk for the RAN, but there may be stumbling blocks. Israel has been fighting with Hezbollah in Lebanon, and Iran says it has reacted.
1: Today, the Iranian military announced that they were closing the Strait of Hormuz, but CENTCOM quickly pushed back against that, saying that the traffic has been smooth today.
0: Fox's Bill Malusian, the talks were delayed because of the fighting in Lebanon between Israel and Hezbollah. Early voting underway in New York City's primaries, and the city's leader is trying to push Democrats in a clear direction.
2: Democratic Socialist Mayor Zohra Mamdani says the Democratic Party needs to change and get a backbone, and he means electing more Democrats further to the left and more socialists.
0: Fox's Brian Yannis. 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
1: Who sent you?
2: Just a couple of months away. And here are the Democrats. Here's the mugshot of Abraham Alvarez. He's 31 years old. And he's got a big smile. He's beaming with delight. He's hairy, and he looks like a terrorist from the Middle East. Remarkable. But I wanna share with you, this is what Manderson Pooper, we played a little piece of this yesterday. Manderson Pooper on CNN had their security and law enforcement specialist on, John Miller, longtime TV left-wing guy. And listen to this. He paints a picture like these were right-wingers that were going to be attacking the White House on Sunday night.
3: Well, you had a universe of this 23 people that were in these chat rooms. Then you had a core group of 14 that were actively in discussions of, I'm down for the mission. We're going to meet in Fredericksburg. Then we're going to deploy to Washington.
4: You call them accelerationists.
3: Well, that's right. And this is an extreme kind of further than right-wing extremism. This
2: further than right-wing.
3: People who want to accelerate the collapse of society, the fall of the U.S. government, to do attacks like this and others that have been plotted and thwarted so that it will spark a race war. And that they can then achieve in the aftermath of that a white, religious, ethno-purist society.
2: See, white, religious, ethno-purist society. And he said it's an extreme further than right. Yeah, because they're left. But he never mentions that. He paints it as, with the language he uses, and Manderson Pooper standing there with his mouth hanging open, as is so often the case, nodding in agreement. Yeah, it's a right-wing ethno-super state, a race war, a white. Listen to the language that he's using. And what do we have? It's an illegal alien from Mexico who's here under the protection of the Democrat Party and DACA, leading a gang of left-wing radicals who have an agenda that's right out of the Democrat Party's playbook from start to finish, because, you know, they got a DACA guy who's been here for 25 years. But there's more, because there's more.

0: News. I'm Chris DeMeo. What's really going on with the U.S. and Iran? Well, it depends on which side you believe.
1: The Iranian military announced that they were closing the Strait of Hormuz over what they said were repeated violations of the ceasefire. But CENTCOM quickly pushed back against that, saying that the traffic has been smooth today, and so far 55 ships have transited the Strait of Hormuz.
0: Fox's Bill Malusian. One person is dead after a massive fire destroys a resort in the Dominican Republic.
2: The fire was sparked on Friday at the Viva Dominicus Beach Wyndham Resort in the popular tourist town of Bahia Bay. Thick black smoke blanketed the area as flames soared just feet away from the crystal clear waters along the Caribbean coast.
0: That's Fox's Jeff Paul. Wyndham Clark has a six-shot lead after three rounds of play at the U.S. Open in Shinnecock. 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
1: Iran talks back on. I'm Chris DeMeo, Fox News. Vice President Vance on his way to Geneva, Switzerland, where he'll lead a U.S. delegation in talks with Iran that could lead to a permanent peace deal. Fox's Bill Malusian at the White House says much of the focus remains on the Strait of Hormuz.
2: Conflicting reports as to what exactly is going on in the Strait of Hormuz today. The Iranian military announced they were closing down the strait because of what they say were repeated violations of the ceasefire. But CENTCOM countered that, saying traffic is flowing very smoothly and about 55 ships have already transited the strait today. So in the meantime, President Trump's envoy, Steve Witkoff and Jared Kushner, they're on the ground in Switzerland teeing up some of these peace talks we're expecting to see in the coming days. Vice President J.D. Vance saying he does plan to join them in the coming days and that the memorandum of understanding is already having an impact.
3: One of the things the president has set us out to do as a high priority is to open the straits. That's now happened.
2: Now, President Trump defending against criticism of that MOU.
1: The talks were postponed because of the fighting between Israel and Hezbollah in Lebanon. The vice president also spoke to Fox News before he left about the FIFA World Cup, which the U.S. is co-hosting along with Canada and Mexico. He says the event's bringing the world together.
3: One of the great things about these events is that there is this cultural exchange where we learn a little bit from them. And, of course, they learn a lot about what makes America so great. I'm so proud to have the World Cup here.
1: Now, the tournament's going pretty well for the U.S. so far, which advanced to the knockout round after beating Australia. Next up for the U.S., Turkey, which has already been eliminated after this round. Wyndham Clark has a six-shot lead after three rounds of play at the U.S. Open in Shinnecock on Long Island. The final round is set for Sunday. 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
1: Authorities are searching for a suspect in a Missouri shooting spree that left one person dead. Fox's Madison Scarpino says they consider 22-year-old Oscar Sanchez Munoz armed and dangerous.
6: The FBI says he's wanted for shooting at a car on June 11th in Kansas. They say he may be the one responsible for five more shootings on Tuesday, all just miles from Arrowhead Stadium in the Show Me State, where there are several World Cup matches. One person died in these shootings. One has serious injuries. All others are expected to be fine, including an Uber driver who was shot while taking fans to the World Cup match between Argentina and Algeria. Here's one of those fans who was inside of the car.
7: A car passes by super fast, and we hear these two boom, boom noises.
6: He says he called 911 and used baby wipes to hold on the driver's gunshot wounds.
1: Now, after the shootings, police say the suspect barricaded himself inside a house in Independence. The house was eventually set on fire, but Sanchez Munoz escaped. Well, a Texas judge will allow new evidence in the murder trial of Carmelo Anthony. The teenager was convicted in the stabbing death of another teen at a track meet. We get more from Fox's Sarah Allegre.
8: Body camera video, it captures the moments after Anthony was taken into custody. Anthony claimed he acted in self-defense. In the video, he also tells officers Metcalf put his hands on him after he warned him not to. And you can hear him telling officers, too, I did it. Also released Friday, photos shown to jurors during the trial, including a blood-soaked jacket, crime scene images, and an Ozark Trail multi-tool knife. Prosecutors say it's the weapon Anthony used to fatally stab Metcalf.
1: Anthony was convicted of first-degree murder and sentenced to 35 years in prison. He'll be eligible for parole after serving half his sentence. I'm Chris DeMeo. This is Fox News.
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13: Since I've been hosting the show, I've been trying to find an economist who could explain what's going on in the world and explain the numbers so that it made sense for those of us who aren't economists. 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
14: Hi, McGraw.
13: Let's get right to it. The inflation number came out this week, 4.3, a bit of a jump. Not that much of a surprise. What did you think of that number?
14: Well, it was spot on what people expected, but it's still a little surprising. You know, 3 months ago, prior to the Gulf War, year-over-year inflation as measured by the CPI, that's the statistic you're talking about here, the Consumer Price Index, was only up 2.4% year-over-year. So if you think about it, it's gone from 4.2%. From 2.4 to 4.2, or, you know, literally almost, you know, it's not a double, but it's up 1.8% just in 3 months alone.
13: All right. So should that obviously that's a concerning number, but it's all based on gas prices and what's going on in the Gulf, I'm assuming.
14: Almost all of this is energy driven, but there is some bleed off, you know, in from the energy price increases into everything else. Trucking prices are sky high, you know, basically back to a 4-year high because of the diesel fuel and the surcharges, fertilizer, which is going to impact food, any plastics that are, you know, oil related. There's a lot going on with this, you know, these higher energy prices. I think the surprising thing to most of your listeners probably is that the economy is doing as well as it is. The stock market's at record highs, despite the fact that your gas prices are up about 50% now year to date.
13: Yeah, I want to get to that stock market in a second. But we had the 4.2 interest rate. But the week before, we had the unemployment rate and the payrolls increased by a nice number. How do you explain that?
14: Well, you know, last year we had three or four things happened that probably weren't going to be repeated this year. First off, they fired 300,000 government workers. They couldn't fire another 300,000 this year, so that really held back employment last year. We know that we literally cut off all non-documented immigration at the border, literally down to zero. Those folks that came across the border both got legal and illegal jobs, but a lot of them got jobs, and so they just didn't have the bodies to create those jobs. And then demography was really strange last year, where we had every baby boomer turning 62, and when you're 62, you get Social Security and retire. And then we had a downturn in the number of 18-year-olds because back during the subprime crisis in 2007, basically the birth rate declined. So 18, 19 years later, we had, you know, fewer people. So you didn't need to create many jobs last year to keep the unemployment rate steady. We thought that employment would bounce back, and this year now we're averaging about a little over 100,000 jobs per month, compared to just 10,000 jobs created last year.
13: Do you see a breakout between, because they keep talking about there's a very tough job market for that college graduate, entry-level jobs or summer jobs versus more traditional regular jobs?
14: You know, that's what they're saying, and that's this is the kind of thing that gets compounded in the newspaper. But when you actually look at the unemployment rate for college graduates of specific ages, they really haven't changed much at all. So I think this is part of the AI worry, and it's certainly understandable why you'd be worried about, you know, what AI is going to do and how it might change jobs going forward. But I don't think it's as weak a job market as those top-down statistics would suggest. And in fact, we're seeing the labor, you know, report broaden out. Last year, almost all the hiring was in healthcare, and that's it. Now it's broadening out. We actually have manufacturing jobs, you know, up year over year, transportation jobs up year over year. We've always seemed to have, you know, growth in the food and beverage and service industries, that kind of thing. But at least we're seeing a broadening out in the employment reports this year. So I don't think it's quite as bad as people suggest. In fact, it's gone from kind of this no hire, no fire kind of economy to no fire, let's hire somebody kind of economy.
13: You mentioned inflation. What about wage growth? What are we seeing with that?
14: Yeah, so this is probably the most, you know, GDP, as you always hear about, GDP year over year is a real number, meaning it's adjusted for inflation. With inflation up, of course, it eats into real GDP, and it's eating into, you know, basically the consumer's pocketbook. Wage and salary growth year over year is only up 3.4 or 3.5%. If inflation's up 4.2%, that means that real wages are actually declining. And I think we all feel like our purchasing power is, you know, we're not keeping up with this inflationary environment. It's the number one reason why, when you look at the University of Michigan survey, it's frankly back to lows that it was back in the 1980s, this inflation problem we're having.
13: Are we seeing AI in the economy and in the numbers in any way, shape, or form?
14: You know, some of this inflation is AI driven. Here, I'll give you a number of 10. 10 is the increase of equipment going into the data centers year over year, the cost of that equipment. So, you know, just the AI build out itself is what fueling demand and for electricity, for chips, for a lot of different things. And even it is contributing right now, you know, to this inflationary surge that we've got going on. Is there any impact yet to AI on the job market? It's tough to tell. Goldman Sachs and the Yale Budget Lab both have recently produced, you know, two reasonable reports that would suggest that AI isn't behaving any differently than any brand new technology. But of course, the wild card is what happens going forward, because this is obviously different than the internet or the invention of the PC or, frankly, the invention of the computer or maybe even the invention of the steam engine. So, you know, right now we're all looking to the past, big changes in technology, but this does feel a little different, and I can't help but think there's going to be quite a bit of change. There might be net job creation, but, of course, there's going to be a lot of job dislocation.
13: Yeah. You mentioned the markets are at record highs. There's no question about it. We had a down day yesterday, but we bounced back today. There is talk that it's AI driven and that these three or four, six, ten companies that are dealing with AI and chips, they're carrying the rest of the economy. What do you say?
14: Well, the Mag 7 last year clearly carried the economy. This year it's broadened out materially, but it's still the tech sector that's pulling it up. If it wasn't for AI or AI-related stocks, the S&P 500 would effectively be flat this year instead of up about 9% on a year-to-date basis. And when you look at the biggest movers, of course, it's the chip space. If you look at the Van Eek Semiconductor Chip Index, it's literally up 150% over the last 2 years. So, you know, what we're seeing is a broadening out of the AI trade to other names, to other participants. Even companies like Cummins Engine Company have benefited because, of course, they make these diesel engines that act as backup power generators for this, you know, for the data centers. So companies that used to be considered kind of value or dodgy kind of companies, Generac, that kind of stuff, have actually moved into the growth category because of this AI build-out.
13: Scott Colbert with us. He's chief economist and director of fixed income management for Commerce Bank, the best in the business when it comes to explaining all this. We hear that credit card debt is at its highest level ever. Is that true?
14: Well, credit card debt is always at its highest level because, you know, of inflation. Every year we tend to borrow a little bit more. What is not at its highest level, though, is credit card debt as a percent of GDP. That's actually declined a little bit. The consumer has really done a pretty good job in this when, you know, interest rates declined, paying off their bad debts, basically refinancing and drawing down some of this marginal savings, and I think, or marginal debt. And I think everybody knows the most expensive debt you can possibly have is credit card debt. And so, you know, consumers are pretty well behaved with their credit cards. That doesn't mean delinquencies aren't increasing. They are, particularly in the subprime space. But the average delinquency of the average credit card portfolio is still lower than the average rate it's been over the last 10 years.
13: Interesting. What about the new Fed chief? What do you think? What do you know?
14: Well, we don't know much yet, and I think we're all guessing a little bit. The key three or four things that people are looking for is, number one, you know, he's on record that he thinks that this AI build-out is likely to be deflationary in the long run. In other words, bringing wages and salaries down, not pushing them up. Wages and salaries, of course, kind of translate pretty quickly into inflation. So he'd like to lower rates, but he's got a committee right now that has no interest in lowering rates whatsoever. In fact, they have a slight bias towards raising them. Secondly, he doesn't like the Fed's balance sheet. Now, nobody really knows and understands what the Fed's balance sheet is, but it was about $2 trillion, meaning they owned about $2 trillion in bonds. Now they own about $6.7 trillion in bonds, and he thinks it's too much, it's too much market interference. He'd like to see the Fed get out. And then number three, he thinks the Fed people talk way too much, and he'd like to see a little less forward guidance and a little bit more of the market just trying to figure out on its own what's going to happen, because then there's less interference from the Fed in basically the markets in general. Those are the key drivers. Yeah.
13: If he tries to untangle that money, wouldn't that put pressure on the bond market and sort of flood the market with extra bonds?
14: Yes, absolutely. And, you know, so he's kind of talking out of both sides of his mouth, isn't he? He'd like to lower rates to juice the economy, but clearly getting the Fed out of the way initially is likely to raise rates, because then the real part of the economy has to pick up those extra bonds. And basically, you know, the only way you're willing to do that is if they entice you by offering you a higher interest rate. So I think what you'll see is a steeper interest rate curve if you can convince the Fed to basically continue to lower its balance sheet. The Fed's balance sheet has declined from a peak of $9 trillion down to 6.7. But like I said, prior to the subprime crisis, way back in 2009, the Fed's balance sheet was less than $2 trillion.
13: What is the bond market saying? Read the bond market for me.
14: Bond market, you know, we finally have a positively sloped yield curve, because the bond market had been expecting at the beginning of the year the Fed to cut rates twice. They didn't see the inflationary impact of a Gulf War. Most people didn't. That was a kind of a wild card. And now interest rates have backed up, you know, somewhere between 30 and 40 basis points, meaning 0.3% to 0.4% across the board. The bond market is expecting the Fed to actually raise rates once by the end of the year. I think the Fed is likely to be on hold, but interest rates in general have risen, mostly because we're still running this massive deficit. We continue to, I won't say flood the market, but we continue to, you know, basically have to borrow a large incremental amount of money every year to finance the deficit. The deficit is, you know, this is a big number, it's $1.8 trillion. That compares to a $32 trillion economy. So basically each year we're trying to beg other people to lend us another $1.8 trillion.
13: We've seen the mortgage rate continue to rise over these last couple of months.
14: Absolutely. The mortgage rates track the Treasury rates, basically take the 10-year Treasury rate and add about 200 basis points, and that's almost exactly where your mortgage rate is. The 10-year Treasury right now is about 4.5%. It was 4.15% to start the year. 4.5 plus 200 is a 6.5% 30-year mortgage, and that's almost exactly where the national average for mortgages are. They were touching 6% to begin the year, 6.5 today, and of course, home affordability is nearly an all-time low. This has really depressed, you know, the residential sector of the market.
13: This 4.2% inflation rate, what does that mean for a possible recession going forward? What are you seeing?
14: Well, anytime you raise interest rates or interest rates go up, it's likely to slow economic activity. The bigger impact is probably just the direct impact of the higher energy prices and what that does in terms of sapping household spending power. But historically, the kind of rise we've seen in energy prices and the kind of rise we've seen in the interest rate curve probably saps growth by about 0.5%. We had projected growth to be about 2.2% real. We've taken our growth estimate down to 1.7, but that's still a long way from a recession. And as I've mentioned to you occasionally before, if employment is growing, this country always makes some type of forward progress. We only have recessions when, in general, we're losing jobs.
13: Scott Colbert with us, Chief Economist and Director of Fixed Income Management for Commerce Trust. Last question for you, Scott Colbert, and that is this. What are you looking for in the near term, and what are you paying attention to mostly?
14: Well, I think everybody, of course, is focused on energy. And, you know, before you came on, the president has once again said that the Gulf War is over, but we'll see whether anything really comes of it. And energy prices have declined a little bit, and they're actually down, you know, over the last month. But rather than just look at the energy prices, I'd also look at inventories with energy. They are declining. The world went into this very in a pretty good shape, where there was a lot of inventory, excess oil floating around the world, if you will. Inventories are down about 12%, but if this Gulf War continues and we continue to have the strait closed, those inventory drawdowns are going to be big. Secondly, of course, you always watch employment, but how do you get ahead of employment? Don't pay attention to employment. What about initial claims for unemployment, which are really, really well-behaved? What about overtime hours worked, which are declining a little bit? And what about temporary employment? Because the first thing a company does is what? They cut back on overtime, and they cut back on temporary employment before they start to eat into the meat of their company, their full-time employees.
13: That's Scott Colbert. Now you know why he is the best in the country. Chief Economist and Director of Fixed Income Management for Commerce Trust. Scott, thanks for joining us. And you promised you're going to come back every month and give us a primer.
14: Absolutely. Happy to do it,
13: McCall. There you go. Scott Colbert, be safe and thanks for checking in. Have a good night.
14: Thank you.
13: You got it. Scott Colbert, the best. I tried to find somebody better. Can't do it. I defy anybody to find somebody on CNN. Business Channel. Nope. He's as good as it gets, and he is ours. We've locked him up. We signed him to a long-term contract. That's Scott Colbert. America at Night. Back in a moment.
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3: Hey, you don't hear about this very often, but the CEO of Anthropic, one of those artificial intelligence companies, argued yesterday that the government should have the legal power to block or deter dangerous AI developments following their release of their new model. The CEO of Anthropic says government needs to regulate AI. He says, we now globally and collectively need to activate a slow and rickety policy apparatus to deal with risks and opportunities that are going to compound surprisingly quickly from here. I guess you could put your own sort of guardrails on your own company, which I guess he's trying to do, but he's saying at a larger rate that all the other companies have to be regulated in some way, shape, or form. We'll wait and see how all that plays out. All right, stay right there. By the way, one more note. The congressional baseball game was played last night. The sixth straight year, Republicans beat up the Democrats. The final score, 11-2. It's a 117-year-old charity game, and it's played at night at

straight year, Republicans beat him 11-2 in the charity game that's played for charity, obviously. All right, stay right there. When we come back, Bill Klovin, it's Thursday night. Bill's on the road somewhere. Actually, I know exactly where he is. It was last month, the USA Today called this road, the most scenic highway in America. It's the National River Road, and it goes from Minnesota all the way down to Louisiana and into New Orleans. It's the scenic river route along the Mississippi River. We'll check in with Bill Klovin somewhere on the Great River Road as our travel series continues with BillOnTheRoad.com. Music says we got to take a quick break. When we come back, Bill Klovin, America at Night. Stay right there.

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6: News. I'm Deborah Valentine. Vice President J.D. Vance on his way to Switzerland for talks with Iran following the 60-day memorandum of agreement between the two countries. The vice president on Fox and Friends Weekend.
7: I think that what ultimately happens from here is very much up to the Iranians. Do they want to behave better? Mm-hmm. If so, great. If they don't want to behave better, the president of the United States still has a whole lot of options from here.
6: The future of Iran's nuclear program, fighting in Lebanon and the Strait of Hormuz are topics to be discussed. The Los Angeles mayor has issued a state of emergency due to a massive warehouse fire at a cold storage warehouse in Boyle Heights. Fox's Roger Stern.
8: The warehouse is a giant cold storage facility, which has now created an 85-million-pound biohazard from spoiling food.
6: The fire is burning beneath structural debris, causing millions of pounds of food to spoil, threatening the biohazard crisis. 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

0: This is America at Night with McGraw Millhaven.
1: The screw worm is back. There are now 6 or 7 cases in the United States. It's a flesh-eating fly, and it is making an unwanted comeback, and there are people who are concerned. To find out exactly what is going on, we're going to check in with Dr. Sonia Swigger. She is a professor of epidemiology and a veteran veterinary and medical extension epidemiologist with Texas A&M. We're getting her on the phone. As soon as we get her on the phone, we'll be able to check in with her. Dr. Sonia Swigger, welcome to America at Night. Thanks for joining us.
2: Thank you for having me.
1: Okay, how concerned should we be about this?
2: You should be a little concerned. It's definitely a fly that's not friendly to animals, so we definitely want to be cautious of having it around and having it back in the United States.
1: How dangerous is it to human beings?
2: It can infect humans, but it's a very rare situation. So it's not like it's impossible, but it is something you still want to be concerned with as a human.
1: If you get bit by one of these screw worms, or the larvae somehow attaches to you through a cut or something, is there a cure, or is that more dangerous than not?
2: Yeah, so actually, since it is a blowfly, so they don't bite, but what they do is they lay their eggs onto the host, which is generally animals, and then the larva will then start feeding on the tissue of that animal. And as a human or an animal, you do want to get those treated. You do want to get those larvae removed because they are literally eating the flesh of that host, and that's a very uncomfortable situation that could lead to death of that animal.
1: So where did they come from, and why are they making a comeback now?
2: Well, they're native to the Americas. So they were here in North America a long time ago. They were in Central America and South America, but we eradicated them throughout the 60s and the 70s. And unfortunately, though, they are returning. And these ones in particular are coming back up from South America, and they have come through Central America and now through Mexico and now into Texas.
1: Canada just announced that they're putting some type of moratorium on American beef. Now that we've only had 6 or 7 cases, that doesn't seem like a whole lot. Are we bracing for more cases? Once they're here, we're going to start seeing more of them?
2: If they are able to, find a way to reestablish in any fashion, we would see more cases. But we're hoping that with all of the control efforts that we're taking and the usage of the sterile flies, that we can prevent them from getting too out of control.
1: Talk about that sterile fly story, because that sounds like a science fiction book.
2: It does, but it's actually science before its time, and really a way to look at it, because it was actually developed back in the 1940s. And it's a technology through radiation that we can sterilize the males of these screw worms. And then when we release them in large numbers, they will mate with the wild females and thereby make the females put off non-viable eggs or unfertilized eggs through this sterilization process.
1: Where do we get the screw worms to inject them or to make them susceptible to the radioactive? Where do we find them? How do we do this?
2: Well, we grow them, so we don't find them. There's a laboratory that is run in Panama that actually grows them on a regular basis. They're open 24/7, growing screw worm flies. And then once those larvae reach the pupa stage, they are then radiated with a cobalt exposure. And then after that point, they do become these normal flies in a sense, but they cannot give off offspring.
1: How have we done this before?
2: Oh, yeah. Yes, it's the same process we've been doing since the 1940s. So nothing has changed since they developed it. It's just that it's now done in another country where we grow them, and we haven't had to use them in the U.S. except for everyone. You know, there's been a few outbreaks here and there, but for the most part, they've not been utilized in the United States in a long time.
1: How many flies are they going to release into the wild?
2: So they are releasing 100 million flies per week. Then they release them on the Texas border, butting up to Mexico, and now in these locations in Texas and Mexico where we've had these incidences.
1: Is this the way we did it back in the 60s?
2: Yes. Yes, it is. This is the only way that we were able to ever get rid of this fly. So the eradication efforts is through the sterile male process.
1: Do we only do this with screw worms? Do we do this with Zika or with some of the other mosquito-borne issues?
2: So we do have some sterilization processes that we can use with Aedes aegypti mosquitoes, which are the mosquitoes that carry Zika and dengue. So those, there are tools in that fashion. There could be other insects, but I'm only really versed in those that actually carry diseases. So yes, it can be done with some mosquitoes, but not all insects can be controlled this way.
1: How long before we know this is actually working?
2: That's a great question. So that one has caught me off guard. We start to notice it pretty quickly. So when they had the outbreak in the Florida Keys in 2016, they actually could see those results within a month or so. So it starts to show pretty quickly when you do have populations present.
1: Interesting. How long have we been doing this here now for this current outbreak?
2: So they just started releasing sterile flies for the situation, so for the cases we found last week. So that first case was identified last week on Wednesday. They started releasing flies that Thursday morning. But we've been releasing flies into Texas since February, but those were just on the border up to border of Mexico and Texas.
1: We've been hearing about screwworms and livestock now for a couple of years, haven't we, though?
2: Mm-hmm. Yes. Unfortunately, this outbreak did begin in 2022, and it made its way up into Mexico in 2024. So it's been several years we've been trying to kind of control it and keep it from getting any further north. So it's been happening. It's been on the radar. And here in Texas, we've been preparing for the last year for what might have happened, and that is what has happened this last week, and that's the return of the screwworm into our state.
1: It's really unbelievable. What? It's not just cattle, right? It's all livestock and all animals?
2: Yes, but we do see higher incidences in cattle than any other species. But any livestock are targets. Dogs are also a big target, as well as wildlife. So deer are also a huge concern.
1: If a dog gets it or a cow gets it, what are the chances of that entering into the food supply if it's a cow in some way, shape, or form?
2: Well, definitely not in the dog, right? But
1: right,
2: if it
1: right,
2: isn't
1: right,
2: a
1: yeah.
2: cow, if it isn't a cow, you would treat that animal just like it had any other disease. So you wouldn't process it during the time it's dealing with an infestation. You would have to treat that animal, make sure it's cleared. And a lot of the products we're using are able to use to control screwworms do have withdrawal periods. So it would be a month or more before they could even go to slaughter because of the usage of those medicines.
1: What about dogs? If a dog, can a dog survive this?
2: Oh, yes, it can, as long as, humans intervene and get them the care they need before it gets too bad, because it can also kill them. But as long as we get there soon enough and we do the, what's necessary, which, again, is removing the larva, treating the wound, and then giving them a product to continuously prevent those larvae from growing anymore, you can definitely save that animal.
1: When they release them on the border, explain to me how that works. Do they just open up the bucket and let the flies fly out?
2: Well, not exactly, but they have these small planes that have been modified for the dispersal of the screwworms. And they chill them down in a really large box, and they load them up on these planes, and then they just kind of almost sprinkle them over the surface as they're flying across. So that's one of the methods. Is it's kind of not really a bucket, but it is kind of, letting them out as they go over, and it's pre-calculated by the scientists. And then they also can release them on the ground through ground chambers and other dispersal methods.
1: Who came up with this idea?
2: So the original process of sterilization was developed by Dr. Nippling and Dr. Bushland, who were entomologists in the 30s, 40s, and 50s that worked at the USDA Center in Kerrville. And then we've just maintained this within USDA for all these years.
1: It's really amazing that this, you said, goes back to the 1940s. Is it the same exact process from the 1940s? Has anything changed between then and now?
2: I'm sure they've improved in some ways, but for the most part, it's the same technology. It's the same process of radiation. They're grown in a similar fashion. They may have maybe tweaked the resources that they grow them on and stuff like that, but for the most part, it's pretty much the same since the 40s.
1: Doctor, what are you looking at and as you watch this thing unfold? What are you paying attention to?
2: Well, I pay attention to where we see cases, where we see incidences, and trying to make sure that we get people educated to know that it's definitely important. It's not a reason to panic, but we definitely want to limit it, an expansion of this fly further into Texas or into any other states.
1: Yeah. Are you surprised at how fast or how slow it is with these six or seven cases? Is this sort of normal? Were you expecting this?
2: That's hard to say. I'm not old enough to have experienced screwworms back when they were here in the United States, so I don't really have a reference to how fast they should move around. I would have liked to not see any cases at all, but seeing them pop up at this rate, I don't really know. I am a little surprised, right? But I don't really know if it's more or faster than it should be.
1: Sure, because, I mean, it's a fly. And if you have one fly, right, if you find one ant, you clearly have an ant problem. If you find one bee, you probably have a hive somewhere. So if we're seeing six or seven different cases, you have to assume more are coming.
2: You have to prepare for that possibility, especially without knowing exactly how that first animal got infested. If they were infested at their home site, meaning they didn't travel anywhere, then that means, yes, there are flies active in that area. If it's an animal that has been moved potentially from Mexico into the U.S., that does change that a little bit. But you still have to be concerned and hope that there aren't active flies in an area.
1: Yeah. So you're saying in the next, when will we know, when we're over this current situation?
2: It's probably going to be a while, unfortunately. Right now we don't have enough sterile flies to officially re-eradicate these wild flies at this time. So the situation we're dealing with in Mexico is not going away anytime soon. So that means that we here in Texas and in the U.S. are going to have to deal with it for as long as they do.
1: Dr. Sonia Swigger with us, professor of epidemiology and a veteran veterinarian and medical extension epidemiologist at Texas A&M. Thank goodness there are people like you, doctor, so we don't have to worry about this. Doctor, thank you very, very much for your time.
2: Thank you. I appreciate it.
1: You got it. Dr. Sonia Swigger with us, who's talking about the screw worm. What an unbelievable story. They are going to release millions of sterile flies into the wild and then mate with the women. And then, since the men are sterile, they will not be able to reproduce, thus solving the screwworm problem. That is right out of a science fiction movie you see on the Saturday Night Late Show. The flesh-eating fly making a comeback, and we are going to release millions of them from a plane after they are hit with radioactive material, sterilizing the flies, and then they're off and running. What an if you would have told me this, I wouldn't have believed you. But no, a professor of epidemiology at Texas A&M, she's the one, right? They've been doing this since the 1940s, an unbelievable story. America at Night, back in a moment.
0: America at Night with McGraw-Millhaven.
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1: Hey, there was a book that came out in 2010 called The Accidental Billionaires by Ben Mezrich. That book was turned into The Social Network by Aaron Sorkin. Came out in whenever it was, 16 years ago, 17 years ago? And it was great. It won a couple of Academy Awards and Best Screenplay and Best Film Editing and some of those other ones. The Social Network, it was a great movie. And it was Aaron Sorkin at his best, right? The Social Network sort of explained the phenomenon of Facebook. Well, just came out today that Aaron Sorkin, A Few Good Men, The West Wing, The Social Network, now is out with I guess they're calling it a sequel in a sense. It's called The Social Reckoning, and it is a follow-up. I don't know if it's a sequel, but they're calling it a follow-up to the first film, The Social Network. And it stars Jeremy Allen White, who I love, Bill Burr, as well as others. And it is they dropped the trailer. And, it is the story of a Facebook engineer who goes rogue and becomes a whistleblower and tells tales, blows the whistle on some of the most guarded secrets and some of the most egregious things Facebook is doing, writing algorithms, knowing that they're, you know, getting people addicted to the website and everything else. So it comes out in October. So the fact that they dropped this, Aaron Sorkin's involved and getting a lot of buzz. October is right around the time Oscar movies start to come out. So they probably think they got something here. So stick around for that. That could be something interesting to pay attention to. We mentioned this earlier. J.D. Vance is confident the war will be over either in the next few days or within a year. So good thing we got that. Good thing he narrowed it down for us. it's going to be over in a couple of days, or it could take a year, according to J.D. Vance. So they are close to a deal, but it could take a year. Also, the inflation numbers came out today. Not surprising. Inflation spiked to 4.2%. Not surprising since the price of gas has been up over the last couple of months. It's interesting when you look at some of the individual items. Fuel is up 60%. Airline fares are up 26%. Meats up 7%. Fruits and vegetables up 6%. Electricity is up 6%. But what's down? Dairy products, that's down 1%. Used cars and trucks, that's down 2%. And listen to this. Eggs are down like 35%. I got to ask the question. Maybe somebody on the text line can explain this to me. I was buying eggs the other day, and I saw a dozen eggs for like $6.95. And I was like, oh, man, here we go again with eggs. And then I looked, and there was a dozen eggs for $1.95. Who's buying $7 eggs when you can buy a dozen eggs for $1.95? Is that, are there people actually buying, like, when you can buy eggs for $1.97 for a dozen, you purposely reach for the $7 dozen eggs? Is that a thing? Do people actually, why would you buy? They're scratching my head. You know, jumbo, grade A. And I looked at them like, they're the same size eggs. One was brown, one was white, the other one was white, one was brown. I didn't, you know, it's an egg. Why would you pay $7 for an egg when you can get an egg for $1.95? I don't understand anything about it. But eggs are down 35%. Hey, stay right there. We're just getting started. The music says we are done. There was a great race. One of the first races, car races, from New York to Seattle. Henry Ford entered the race with his Model T. There weren't even roads. How did it work? He cheated to win. We'll tell that story. The new book is out, and it's getting a lot of attention about the hardest, longest race. The author, Eric Moskowitz, is going to join us next hour. Stay right there. America at Night. Our engineer tonight is Alex Hinton. He's back in the chair. Our engineer tonight is Richard Good. I'm McGraw-Milhaven. This is America at Night on Westwood One.
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21: Talks to resume. I'm Deborah Valentine, Fox News. President Trump is making another threat towards Iran as talks between the U.S. and the Middle Eastern nation continue Sunday in Switzerland. Fox's Chanley Painter reports.
22: President Trump is threatening to impose tolls on the Strait of Hormuz if a final peace deal with Iran is not reached within 60 days. He says the fees would be for, quote, services rendered as the guardian angel to the Middle East. His social media post coming after Tehran claimed it closed the vital waterway because of Israel's ongoing attacks on Hezbollah in Lebanon. The IDF says those strikes were in retaliation after the Iran-backed group killed an Israeli soldier. The U.S. military disputes Iran's claims and says the strait remains open. Meantime, Vice President J.D. Vance is headed to Switzerland for direct talks with Iran. They're aimed at reaching a long-term peace agreement and resolving key questions about the future of Iran's nuclear program.
21: Officials from Pakistan and Qatar will be attending as mediators. A Nebraska sheriff is speaking out on the terrorist plot at the UFC 250, offering new details on the case. The suspect, an illegal immigrant, is due in court next week. Here's Fox's Bill Malusian.
23: After the feds busted this terror plot to attack the UFC fight here at the White House last Sunday, DHS then revealed that one of the alleged ringleaders of this plot is a Mexican illegal alien who was granted DACA by the Biden administration. His name is Abraham Hermosillo Alvarez. He's from Omaha, Nebraska. He first came to the U.S. as a little boy in 2001, but he overstayed his visa, lost his legal status, and was then protected with DACA by the Obama administration in 2014. Now, the sheriff of Douglas County in Nebraska says they began immediate surveillance on Alvarez as soon as they learned of the plot, and he says the Democrats' immigration policies put the nation in danger.
21: Four others also arrested. 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
21: Los Angeles is under a state of emergency declared today as a massive warehouse fire burns. Fox's Roger Stern.
29: The fire's been burning since Wednesday in the city's Boyle Heights section.
30: This is a very unique fire.
29: L.A. Fire Chief Jamie Moore explaining that the warehouse is a giant cold storage facility, which has now created an 85 million pound biohazard from spoiling food.
30: The best way to describe this is like a giant cooler.
29: Mayor Karen Bass declared the state of emergency to make sure the city has the resources it needs. Meanwhile, fire officials are asking residents to stay indoors and use air conditioning, and the city has opened areas where people can take shelter. Roger Stern, Fox News.
21: The Senate is stepping in to regulate college sports. Fox's Chad Pergram is on Capitol Hill with details.
2: Bipartisan lawmakers believe college sports are spiraling out of control. So, lawmakers are intervening. Senators teed up a bipartisan bill to create a national standard for NIL money and a plan to curb roster chaos through transfers. The bill's authors say the legislation protects student-athletes. But there's skepticism about Congress stepping in for the NCAA. However, even some opponents of the legislation aren't convinced the NCAA can fix things either. There's fear the changes could scramble revenue streams for college sports broadcasters. That might mean that fans struggle to view their team. Two previous efforts to regulate college sports faltered in the House.
21: There is opposition to the bill from the Big Ten and SEC. According to Britain's Observer newspaper, British Prime Minister Keir Starmer is expected to announce his resignation on Monday. Starmer is expected to set a timetable for his departure. Starmer's been under fire after a series of scandals and policy U-turns that voters felt would not improve their standard of living. Starmer and his political rival, Andy Burnham, also of the Labour Party, are set to meet. I'm Deborah Valentine. This is Fox News.
3: 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And happy birthday to us.
0: Westwood One presents America at Night. Here's your host, McGraw-Milhaven.
1: All right, we've got a whole bunch of text messages. We've got a whole bunch of voicemails as well. Remember, we started this voicemail thing, and it's taken off like a champ because we have, for those who are listening or want to call in, and we're not here, right? We're only live when we're live, but we set up the voicemail, so when you call, if Alex picks up the phone, we're live. If the voicemail picks up, we're not here. But you can leave a message, we'll edit it up, and then we will play them in the open phone segment, so it's a chance for you to chime in. Now, we don't want this taking the place of live phone calls. We love live phone calls. But for those who can't call in during the live portion of the show, it's a great way to sort of stay connected. So we love it. We're getting more and more of those voicemails and, of course, more and more of the text messages. 1-844-2-McGraw, 1-844-262-4729. Keep them coming. Stay right there because... we are going to be talking to a author. Eric Mankiewicz has written a book called The Hardest, Longest Race, Henry Ford and the Cross-Country Contest That Changed America. This is a wild tale of a car race that has long since been forgotten, but believe it or not, in some ways brought Henry Ford, Model T, and the Ford Company to fame and fortune. It's a wild story about this car race where cheating was rampant. It's a great story. Stay right there. We'll get to all that coming up here in just a minute. And then your phone calls and text messages and voicemails in the next hour. America at Night. Stay right there.
0: Coming to you from the heart of the nation, this is America at Night with McGraw-Milhaven.
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1: Looking for a good story? We found one. There's a brand new book getting a whole lot of attention from St. Martin's Press. The book is called The Hardest, Longest Race, Henry Ford and the cross-country contest that changed America. Eric Moskowitz is the author and our guest. Eric, welcome to America at Night.
2: Oh, McGraw, thanks so much for having me. It's my pleasure.
1: This is such a juicy, juicy story, sort of uncovered. Is it sounds like it was lost to history for a while.
2: It really was. And it's just one of these things where I stumbled upon it. So, you know, to give your listeners a sense, this is a cross-country auto race in 1909 that goes from New York City Hall all the way to a World's Fair in Seattle, 4,106 miles. President Taft starts the race by pressing a golden telegraph key. Mayor McClellan in New York City fires a golden revolver, and then the cars are off. Takes them the better part of a month, and I would say I'm not giving anything away because I want you to the race is packed with drama, even if you know the outcome. Ford cheats to win to promote the new Model T, a little car that at that time people thought, if you have a lightweight, affordable car, it's junk, it's not going to take you across town. Ford feels very strongly otherwise, but he's not going to leave anything to chance. And so, you know, for the reasons you might imagine, this story ends up getting buried to the mists of time, and I happened upon it on the 100th anniversary, because the car that was the rightful winner in the race was a car from Boston, kind of a star-crossed entry. I was working as a reporter at the Boston Globe at the time and just happened upon a mention of this car and had no idea there was any automaking history in the Northeast, but actually it was pretty extensive then. So just got totally hooked and wrote a newspaper story on the 100th anniversary, kept this in the back of my mind, finally came back to it, you know, was absolutely in love with the story the whole time and really thrilled to get a chance to bring it to readers through St. Martin's Press.
1: I would love to have been in the room when you were pitching this to St. Martin's Press. Did they get it immediately or did you have to sell them on it?
2: No, well, so, you know, I'll tell you first, I have to give so much credit to my agent. And I had a meeting with my agent, Wendy Strothman, in 2016. She was coming to Boston from New York. I got to sit down with her. She says, do you have any ideas? I pitched her three different ideas. She said, no, no, no. I was like, oh, my God, I'm wasting this woman's time. She's a very eminent agent. She says, do you have anything else for me? And I said, well, I wrote this story that, you know, in 2009 about a cross-country auto race from New York to Seattle that Ford cheated to win to promote a new car called the Model T. And she said, that is a book I would like to sell. And to St. Martin's credit, they agreed. So that's how it came into being.
1: You know what's interesting is so many authors have that same story. You go into a meeting, you pitch four books, they don't like anything else, and you're like, well, today I did this and love it. Let's go with that one. So it's
2: exactly
1: really interesting.
2: And, yeah.
1: So all right. So back in 1909, it's a car book, but it's more of a history of America book. Take me back to 1909. How do you have a car race from New York to Seattle? There aren't any roads. There aren't any gas stations. There's no Stuckey's. How do you do this?
2: You're exactly right. So, you know, you could get gasoline in those days ladled from the barrel in most hardware stores. It was sort of an unloved cleaning product, highly combustible, of course, full of contaminants. So if you were a sort of intrepid automobilist, you would carry a chamois cloth. And then when you would buy your gasoline, you would strain it through the chamois to remove impurities through a funnel into your car. But to sort of broaden out, this is a moment in time where you have 250 American automakers, none of them huge, but you have a few like Ford already that are building 1,000 or more cars a year. A couple of them are building 10,000 cars a year. I mean, you know, today that's like, you know, minuscule.
1: Right. And
2: then you have a few dozen car companies that are building 100 or more cars, and then like 200 that are just trying to get out of the gate, making one or two or three cars a year. And outside the Northeast and outside major cities, you don't really have roads. What you have are like, you know, the remnants of the wagon trails that led west. And then you have sort of kind of trammeled dirt roads. You know, there are some roads that farmers would take to town, things like that. But America is really reliant on, as rightly should be, the railroad at this time. And the automobile is rapidly emerging. I like to say it's sort of quickly gone from like devilish plaything of the gilded class to like coveted luxury item of the masses. So at the turn of the century, you have one car for every 10,000 Americans. By the time of this race, you have like one for every 500. So it's still pretty rare, but not so rare that like nobody has seen a car. It's like, imagine a personal computer in the late 1970s. It is clear this thing is here to stay. It is clear it is taking off, but you still don't know exactly what fashion or how fast. That's what you've got in 1909 when this race is happening. You know, you're coming through towns, particularly in the West. You go to a city like Denver, which was automobile mad. Denver already had one car for every 75 people, which is like extraordinary. And then you're going through like, you know, Wild West places where people still hadn't seen a car. And so that's the landscape And you're absolutely right. I mean, they're just like, in some places, they're trying to go over mountain ranges where nobody even had any business walking. They're trying to, like, drive through mud, ford streams, pull cars out with block and tackle. It was a grind. One of the drivers later, 50 years later, who lived a long time, said, "We could not have worked harder if we carried the cars across the country on our back."
1: I mean, how do you get across the Hudson River? How do you get across the Mississippi River?
2: So you couldn't get across. So that's the thing. So people wonder, well, why did they go so many miles if they started in New York City? There's no bridge. There's no tunnel to get across to go west from New York City. You have to go like all the way up to Albany and then like go northwest, hit the Great Lakes, and then you come down. So this the route was totally zigzagging. But this also lends itself. I mean, you know, there's a lot of subterfuge on Ford's part. Some of the drama in the race. Take Missouri, for example. The race is going from St. Louis to Kansas City. You're going to have to at some point cross the Missouri River, which people may know is pretty broad. There's no automobile bridge across. The way to get across the Missouri was to go through the old city of Glasgow, an old like river trading port. There's no bridge, but there's a little ferry. And I don't mean for people to imagine that this is like a massive ferry today that like the elite might take to Martha's Vineyard. This is like a little barge that could fit like an automobile, a horse and buggy, a couple of people. It's got a piddly motor. It goes across, you pay the guy a little bit. And so there were two Fords in the race. Ford is doubling his odds by entering two Model Ts. These two Fords reach Glasgow first. They cross on this ferry. Henry Ford is there. Two other cars in the race, a Shawmut and an Acme from Pennsylvania, come up right behind. They're on the east bank waiting to cross. This ferry takes the Fords across. They expect it to come back, and the ferry just ties up after taking the Fords across and is done for the day. They investigate. They discover that, like, supposedly the propeller had broken right after touching down with the Fords. And it's like nobody believes that. They think money has changed hands. And that kind of thing happens time and again. And, in fact, the Shawmut there, they have to back up into town and drive over a railroad bridge. Like, imagine, like 100 feet over the river. You're looking down through the cross ties. You're bouncing over the bridge. You take the bump wrong or you move the steering wheel, you're going to drop to death. That's the state of driving in America at that time.
1: The book is called The Hardest, Longest Race, Henry Ford and the Cross Country Contest That Changed America. Eric Moskowitz is our guest. He won a Pulitzer Prize with the Boston Globe when he was working on with the marathon bombing team, and he's written this new book. It just came out, getting a whole lot of attention. Eric, who sponsored the event? What was the idea behind this race?
2: It's a great, this is like almost so rich you can't even make this stuff up. The race was sponsored by a man named M. Robert Guggenheim. If Guggenheim rings a bell, of course, they're already a family that is extraordinarily rich through mining and smelting. You have a third generation where you now have so much money that you have the sort of first kind of unapologetic rake playboy. You've got this 23-year-old who says, "Every wealthy family supports at least one gentleman in leisure. I have elected to assume that position in mine." His dad is kind of sick of him in New York. He punts him out to Seattle. This guy lands in Seattle as a new millionaire. He does not go hard to work in the family smelter in Tacoma. He's trying to impress people in Seattle who are planning a World's Fair for the spring of 1909, and they see a mark. They realize they're going to have a harder time getting tourists from the East to come to a World's Fair than, say, St. Louis or Chicago would have. And so they need something that's going to get them publicity day after day, and they realize a wild auto race across the country is going to do the trick. They get this guy to put up all the money to sponsor it, and they do it for a few reasons. They want to promote the automobile. They want to shine a light on the fact that America really has no good road network, and they also want to promote the fair. And so that's how this race comes to be. And initially, they think they're going to get like 75 entries. But by the day of the starting line, they have only six, and one of those doesn't even show up. And that's because everybody realizes just how potentially horrific it's going to be to drive across country. And with so many competing auto companies, they realize that bad publicity is going to be worse than no publicity at all. And there's only going to be one winner, and everybody else is going to potentially break down along the way.
1: Eric, how well known and how well covered was this at the time? There's not a 24-hour news channel. You can't follow it on Facebook or Twitter. So was this sort of the talk of the year? Was this the talk of the time, or did anybody know it was going on?
2: Oh, people absolutely knew what was going on. It got a lot of coverage in the newspapers in the major cities. They're getting daily dispatches from either their own far-flung stringers or from wire service. And then it particularly got coverage from the newspapers in the towns where it's going through. You know, it'd be front page news, and especially if it's coming through a small town. But you're right. There's obviously no TV, radio, social media, no broadcast media. So it totally reliant on newspapers. And as trying to write something that feels cinematic but is thoroughly true, I'm having to piece together fragments from 1909 in all kinds of different ways. And one of the ways I was able to bring this book to life is that I lucked into two families that had held onto letters that got sent home from the race. And it sort of boggles the mind. Like, you know, no, you cannot send a text message home. Like, if you're writing in 1909, you're taking out a fountain pen, you need stationery or at a minimum postcard. And to try to do this, like, in the Wild West, driving in an automobile. But I had two guys who were writing home because one had a new baby, the other was missing his first wedding anniversary. And so they want their families to know that they haven't forgotten about them. And then you have to have these letters held on to. You know, you think about all the ways people can lose things, floods, fire, or just somebody doesn't know what they have, or they don't pay the rent on their storage unit or something. But in two cases, got these letters, and it makes the book pop. It brings these characters to life.
1: How did you find these two families who held on to these letters?
2: Well, you know, McGraw, I've never met a rabbit hole I didn't like to dive down. And so anytime I came across a name that was even sort of remotely potentially interesting, I would go to Ancestry.com and start to build out a family tree and then try to track down descendants. And, you know, some people thought I was trying to scam them. Most people were intrigued but had nothing that they could help with. You know, they would say, oh, I was vaguely aware of my great grand uncle. I think my cousin has a photo, or you should have talked to my aunt so-and-so, but she passed away last year. But in a few cases, you know, you would have somebody who had like a cigar box under the bed and they were just like waiting for your call. So that was amazing. And you know, beyond the like big characters in the book who are in these cars or who are working for Ford as this kind of fixers and henchmen, I wanted to like give you glimpses of America along the way. So for example, like the race passes through Abilene, Kansas, right after Dwight Eisenhower and his brother Edgar have graduated high school. And they're well known in this town as like, you know, scholar athletes. But an even more famous person in this town of Abilene at the time is a six-year-old girl named Bessie Colson, who's probably America's youngest driver. She was the apple cheek daughter of a local Buick dealer, and she'd been driving since she was five. It was a promotional stunt. Her dad had her drive all around town to show people that they shouldn't be intimidated by how hard it was to drive an automobile, you know, quote, so simple that a child could do it. But this like shows you how unregulated this thing is. Like, I'm the parent of a six-year-old. No way would I ever let my kid drive an automobile. But like, you know, this is like Bessie Colson, this little girl in Abilene. You know, she's three sentences in the book, but like that's like the kind of thing that appeals to me as a reporter and a storyteller. And even though the narrative is propelled by these cars going from New York to Seattle and what happens to the Ford, and then the, you know, in some ways the protagonist is this car, the Shawmut from Boston, trying to save their company after the factory burns down and you know, they appear to finish second. But you get glimpses of America in all of its many sort of varied forms in 1909 as the country is on the cusp of dramatic change.
1: Eric Moskowitz, our guest. Got a minute left in this segment. We'll come back, talk more about Ford and the actual race, the hardest, longest race, Henry Ford and the cross-country contest that changed America. When I was reading the book and getting ready for the interview, I kept coming, you mentioned computers, I kept going back to iPhones and when the smartphone came out. Did you notice similarities between the transformation of the iPhone and the transformation of the car to America?
2: I do. And I think that, you know, many of us, many of your listeners will have lived through a series of dramatic technical changes, the personal computer, the smartphone, social media, now AI. You know, I think there's great parallels in all of them. You know, you could not pick up a newspaper in 1909 without seeing mentions of automobiles in all kinds of ways. And there was a real feeling then, particularly on the part of the industry, that this thing is going to be like an unmitigated boon and benefit to the public, that it'll end the isolation of farm life, that it's healthful. They thought it was exercise in some ways to like get out in the fresh air. You know, you're driving, these cars didn't have roofs for the most part. You're bouncing along in a car. You know, they didn't really know about exercise then. They are not thinking about traffic congestion, carbon footprint, stuff like that. I'd like to think that with later technological change, we have a better sense of the pitfalls that can come along with it. But many parallels.
1: and the cross-country contest that changed

all over the place. A great read about not only car history, but American history back in 1909. The race goes from New York to Seattle. Eric Moskowitz, our guest. Stay right there. America at Night, back in a moment.

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7: News. I'm Chris DeMeo. The U.S. and Iran planning to hold talks in Switzerland on Sunday as both release conflicting reports about the Strait of Hormuz.
8: The IRGC is now warning ships to not approach the critical waterway, although a U.S. defense official telling Fox that the IRGC can't close the waterway because they're not in control of it.
7: Fox's Alex Hogan in Tel Aviv. Vice President Vance has arrived in Switzerland ahead of the planned talks. A manhunt still underway for 22-year-old Oscar Sanchez Munoz, a suspect in a Missouri shooting spree that left one dead, and authorities say he's considered armed and dangerous.
9: The FBI says he's wanted for shooting at a car on June 11th in Kansas. They say he may be the one responsible for five more shootings on Tuesday, all just miles from Arrowhead Stadium in the Show Me State, where there are several World Cup matches.
7: Fox's Madison Scarpino. 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
1: In 1909, there was a race from New York to Seattle, and it was the first cross-country contest for cars that newfangled technology will it ever really take off. The new book is called The Hardest, Longest Race, Henry Ford and the Cross-Country Contest That Changed America. Eric Moskowitz is our guest, Pulitzer Prize winner and author of the book. At the time in 1909, Eric, Henry Ford and Ford Motor Company, we look at it today, but where was it in 1909? Was Henry Ford really Henry Ford? Was he as well known then as he is now?
2: No, absolutely not. It's a great question, McGraw. Thank you. One of the things that struck me so much in reading this was how many times newspapers got his name wrong. They would call him Harry Ford, J.C. Ford. He is not yet famous. He is reasonably successful. He is 45, about to turn 46. And so this is like a Henry Ford that America, for the most part, doesn't know. You know, we know the sort of wizened older Henry Ford, sort of wealthiest, most famous person in the country. And sometimes we get glimpses of the young Henry Ford kind of tinkering with watches, you know, growing up on a farm. But this is Henry Ford who is, he's had several years of success in a burgeoning industry. He's thinking about potentially even selling. William Durant from Buick is trying to compile the companies that will make up General Motors. Ford is interested in selling, you know, potentially for even $6 million if he can get cash instead of stock. He would step away from this if that had happened and go be like a gentleman farmer. So he is not, I mean, he's like at this inflection point. But the one thing he believes in is that he has finally hit with the Model T, a lightweight, affordable car, which can be durable. And that is a distinction. You know, even though automobiles are mostly at this point in time, at first 15 years or so of the industry, they're mostly aimed at rich people. They're selling for $3,000, $4,000, $5,000, which would be today like $150,000. You did have people, companies like Oldsmobile, Ford, that were already selling affordable cars for the middle class. And then the Model T comes out, and it's the latest in this category, $850 more if you want, say, a windshield or headlights. That would be like $25,000, $30,000 car today. So potentially affordable for many people. But people who can afford a car like that are holding off because they know a car that is affordable may not get them across town without breaking down, and they'll be sorry they spent the money. And Ford, thanks to a new alloy called vanadium steel and years of R&D, he feels like he has hit upon the solution to make this car a car that could withstand the strain of driving across country. But you can advertise that until you're blue in the face. Having a cross-country race where you put a car like that up against big, powerful, expensive luxury cars, that will prove it to the public. But of course, with Henry Ford, he does not want to leave this to the chance. So there's a lot of sharp-elbowed competition and worse to make sure that they get a Ford to Seattle in the finish line first.
1: All right, here's the question I really want to ask you. A question that has boggled the minds of Americans for generations now. When the Model T was first invented, the steering wheel was in the middle of the front seat, correct?
2: Well, it was often on the right.
1: Okay, so it was on the right, not on the left.
2: Yeah, correct.
1: Explain to me the change. What happened there?
2: So, and there's good reasons for it to be on the right because historically, if you're driving a buggy, the dominant whip hand would be out on the right. Most people are righties, and so you don't want to strike a passenger with the whip. And so they move the steering wheel to the right for the same reason. And then when you have early automobiles that are driven by chauffeurs, and Americans already were driving on the right side of the road, they had been in horse and buggies, it makes sense to have the chauffeur on the right as well, because then it was usually a man, could step out at the curb, open doors in cities to gentlemen and ladies and let them right in. But Ford is not selling a car for chauffeurs to be driven. He is selling a car that Americans can drive themselves. And it just it is the sensible thing to put the steering column on the left, closer to oncoming traffic, things like that. So that is a real innovation. You know, I can't say that he was the first, but this is the first car of consequence built in any numbers that has the steering wheel on the left. And that will turn out to be revolutionary.
1: That's really right. But I guess Britain, right, England drives on the other side of the road. So that's why the driver's on the right side, because that's the middle of the road.
2: Exactly. Yeah.
1: Yeah. Yeah. All right. So it's a 4,000 mile jaunt from New York to Seattle in 1909. Tires, spark plugs, catalytic converters. I mean, whatever they had, where did they go to fix all this stuff when it broke?
2: Well, that turned out to be very important in this race. So Ford, even though it's not a major company like it will be in a couple of years, he already has the beginnings of a national sales and distribution network, 800 or so dealers. I do not mean to imply that like this is like a Ford dealership you would see today with a garage and showroom. In many cases, a dealer was like a local doctor or a hardware store person, maybe a mortician. They get an early Ford. They like it. They decide under contract they're going to sell a couple more Fords in their town. Maybe they'll take a horse as a trade-in for $100. But it means that you have people seated across the country who have a vested interest in Ford. And in some of those cases, particularly in the bigger cities, they do have garages. So when the two Fords in this race, and Ford enters two Model Ts to double its chances, are going across the country, they have a waiting network of people who know how to help them get where they need to go at a time when there's like no road signs and no good maps. And they also have a waiting supply of parts. For the other companies in the race, they are doing this on an ad hoc basis. One of the wildest things to me, you know, there's this company, Xiaomut. I mean, they are extra shorthanded because their factory has burned down. Somehow they are still trading the lead with Ford into Idaho. They make a decision to drive at night. They strike a boulder basically in the dark. They smash a ball bearing race. And, you know, what do you do? Like, you can't, there's no place to get a part. They have to hike to the railroad in the middle of the dark, like go 60 miles west to Pocatello, Idaho, where there's a massive railroad shop and foundry. You know, they show up with their busted part. They get somebody to like machine an approximation in the middle of the night. They ride the railroad back east to their car in the middle of the high desert. They put the part in. And as they're doing this, like one of the rival Fords like races past and is like, haha, suckers. You know, so this is, I mean, this is like, you know, you cannot just pull into like your local garage. And tires would go like tires did not get the mileage that you would get today. And they were very time consuming, and expensive to replace. If you're driving across country, it's a major ordeal.
1: Yeah, I could only imagine. Were there any rules to this thing?
2: There were. So there had been some other long distance rules with races with a lot of cheating, people shipping their cars by train, things of that nature. So one thing they did was they imposed 30 checkpoints. You could get across the country any way you wanted if you were driving, as long as you hit these 30 checkpoints to stop and prove that you were driving your car and that the same crew was in the car coast to coast. So that was one rule. The other rules, there was pushback from the industry. People were worried that like you might have a lot of carnage with a cross-country race. So in the East, they were supposed to observe speed limits where they existed. They were also supposed to rest at night. Once you got to St. Louis, it was basically no holds barred. You could go effectively as fast as you could make a car go through the muck and mire and over the mountains, you could drive any and all hours. The other set of rules that is important to note, you could change any parts that are subject to wear and tear. So, you know, brakes, tires, things like that. But the main components on the car, the axle, the engine block, things like that, they have been stamped in New York City, and they are going to be inspected at the finish line to make sure you have not swap them out. If those parts break, you have to do the time-consuming, laborious repairs on the spot. But what that doesn't guard against is what happens if you pull those parts out and plug them back in later. And that is how Ford ends up ultimately cheating and getting caught. They have an engine problem on the Wyoming-Idaho border. Rather than do extremely time-consuming open-heart surgery, on this busted component, they pull out the entire engine, pop in a new engine. It's a very fast repair. They send that car on the road. Then they do the time-consuming surgery. When they fix that, they ship the original engine west by train, plug it back in later when no one's looking, and so that car crosses the finish, seeming to carry its original engine from New York.
1: How long did it take them to go from New York to Seattle?
2: So the quote-unquote winning Ford, they left New York City June 1st, 1909. So we're right in the thick of when they would have been racing. They reached Seattle and the World's Fair in Seattle June 23rd, 1909. Second place Xiaomut comes in about 17 hours later. A couple other cars come in over the next few days. Nobody else even makes it to Seattle.
1: Eric Moskowitz, our guest. The book is The Hardest, Longest Race, Henry Ford and the cross-country contest that changed America. The book came out June 1st, June 2nd. Did you correspond that to the race, or was that just...
2: We did. That's no accident. So it is June 1st, 1909, that President Taft presses this golden telegraph key to simultaneously open the World's Fair and start the race. You've got flashes racing across the country. And then on the steps of New York City, City Hall, Mayor McClellan, the son of the Civil War general, kind of dashing figure, both he and Taft are early motorists. He fires a golden revolver to start this race. So that was June 1st. Tuesday, June 2nd is a book drop day. So we launched it as close to the anniversary as we could. And, the idea, both of it, this auto race and then also like the pulses from the telegraph. I mean, it signals like how much and how fast the country was changing already. And a phrase that I kept coming across in the press in those days was annihilating distance. I'd never heard that before, but Americans were like obsessed in 1909 with the idea that the world was shrinking. I mean, today it seems like you look back at that time and it seems quaint. Oh, you're going across the country by train. It's going to take you 5 days. You're going to sail to Europe, even in a fast steamer. It might take you equally as long. A long distance call would be like, St. Louis to Chicago would be extraordinarily expensive. And yet, like, they felt at this point, like the onrush of history that you could reach out and touch somebody in a way you never had. And that phrase, annihilating distance, kept coming up.
1: So you mentioned Eisenhower earlier, where the race sort of, it's sort of like a Forrest Gump of car races. They sort of touch all these famous people. You also have a Butch Cassidy story. What's that story?
2: Yeah, it's wild. So, Montpelier, Idaho, in southeast Idaho, it's actually the closest city of consequence to where Ford ends up doing the cheating they'll get caught on. This is a place where, just 13 years earlier, it's best known because Butch Cassidy and a couple of associates had waltzed into the Bank of Montpelier, not even wearing disguises. They wheeled six shooters. They make off with like $7,000 in a sack, and then they rush off on horseback, hastening their getaway by picking up fresh horses that they stashed near the Wyoming line. At that point in town, you had a deputy sheriff named Fred Cruikshank, just a young guy. He's not even carrying a gun. He tries to chase after them on a bicycle. In fairness to him, this is like a small Mormon town. He doesn't need to carry a gun. He's working multiple jobs, saving to get married. They don't end up catching Butch Cassidy. But fast forward 13 years later, 1896 to 1909, this young guy who chased after Butch Cassidy by bike, he is now like a pillar of the community, a multi-term mayor, a real estate man, a furniture dealer, a church leader. He's a partner in a general store. And as of the week before, he is the owner of that town's first Model T. And it's like the 10th or 11th automobile in town. So it's just like, and then he drives out to greet the Fords, and they come like buzzing past him. But it is like, that's really the fun part of this book, is that, it is about an auto race, but you get, or at least as I wanted to tell it, and to my editor's credit, he allowed me to keep these things in. You get glimpses of America in all these different places. They're passing through Medicine Bow, where Owen Wister wrote the first sort of great cowboy novel, The Virginian. I mean, and then in the East, there's all kinds of things. In St. Louis, they come over the Eads Bridge. They're staying at these grand hotels, things like that. So
1: great. Eric Moskowitz, yeah. Our guest. The book is The Hardest, Longest Race, Henry Ford and the Cross-Country Contest That Changed America. A couple of minutes left. Did you reach out to Ford? Did they comment on it? Did they acknowledge it? Did they brush you off? What happened?
2: Well, so it's funny. Somebody just tried to make an introduction to me to the Fords yesterday. So we'll see what happens. I did a lot of work at I love the Henry Ford Museum and the archives there. They're fantastic. The archivists there were extremely helpful. The Ford Company in 1959. So, they have this tension with the story of the race. Right after they seemingly win, they advertise the heck out of it. You too can own an exact copy of the car that won the hardest, longest race. That's where the phrase comes from. Then they get caught cheating. They go a little quiet, except local dealers are still hammering it. But then on the 50th anniversary of 1959, they stick their head out of the sand because they know there's nobody left who's going to speak up against it. And they put the show on the road. They retrace the route of the race. They put a museum exhibit on a trailer pulled by a Ford truck. They get out a Model T, a Model A, a Model K. They're stopping in every city. They're giving newfangled seatbelts away to the local police departments, ice cream socials, old timers who remember the race are coming out. And they totally sanitize in that period any reference to the fact that they had been caught cheating. They're really just trying to shine a light on the 50th anniversary of that victory, and it timed with the 50 millionth Ford being produced in 59. And then some people in Stoneham, Mass., which is where the rightful winner, the Shamat, had been built, spoke up and Ford said, well, nobody really knows what happens. But because they had gathered all that material for that tour in 59, when this is like Ford's a massive company, this is the Robert McNamara, Lee Iacocca era, they had preserved a ton. So I went out there a couple times and the archives there were so rich. I mean, in fact, that guy, Fred Cruikshank, who had chased after Butch Cassidy, he was still alive in 59 when this cross-country tour comes back through to promote it. And he was like in his mid-80s and he came out, they took a picture. He wrote a letter to the Ford company. I mean, that's like how I know about him, because his letter was in their archives. So I'm grateful to the Ford company. I do not have a connection to, have not talked to the Ford family.
1: Eric Moskowitz, Hollywood come calling. Have you sold the movie rights? Netflix bought up the rights yet?
2: I have not yet, but I would welcome any conversation for anyone who sees this as a cinematic story.
1: Oh, my goodness. This is a great Netflix series, great movie. The Hardest, Longest Race, Henry Ford and the Cross Country Contest That Changed America. We just scratched the surface. The book is a great read. You can't put it down. Eric Moskowitz, thank you very much for an enjoyable hour. Good luck on the book tour. Be safe. Anytime you got something to tell us about, come on back and tell us a good yarn.
2: Oh, thanks so much, Rod. This is an absolute pleasure.
1: Eric Moskowitz, the book is The Hardest, Longest Race, Henry Ford, and the Cross-Country Contest That Changed America. America at Night, back in a moment.
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1: Phone calls, text messages, voicemails, all straight ahead in hour number three. Here's a little nugget of information for you. Bill Gates, the Microsoft co-founder, was called to a congressional committee today to talk about his relationship with Jeffrey Epstein. And he said to this congressional committee that Jeffrey Epstein exploited information about his extramarital affairs to pressure him to re-engage after Gates had begun to sever ties with Epstein. According to the opening statement that he released as he was walking into the closed door hearing, Bill Gates said that he first became aware of Jeffrey Epstein a few years after he had pled guilty. He apologized. He should have done more scrutiny before introducing himself or before having a relationship with him. They met on several occasions to possibly set up a donor-advised fund, a type of charitable fund that has some tax advantages. Finally, nothing ever came of it. Gates learned about some of his issues and started to pull away, and that's when Jeffrey Epstein started to use his extramarital affairs against him as a way to keep him close. Bill Gates apologized for everything, but again, a black eye when it all comes to this stuff. I don't know how this guy was able to do it. But again, I'm not a conspiracy theorist, but this Jeffrey Epstein story is going to make me one. Stay right there. Open phones, text messages, voicemails. Our executive director is Alex Hinton. Our engineer tonight is Richard Good. I'm McGraw-Milhaven. This is America at Night.
15: Did you hear that?
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that I've seen have him on their podcast, that it's, you could tell they were kind of going at him a little bit, and maybe it was friendly jabbing or not. Nate never made a big deal out of that. But if you, as a clean comedian who is openly a Christian, go to any event associated with Trump, how dare you? And Nate is great. He's really not political in his comedy at all.

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1: 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That's why it's a stance. Someone else is going to hate it. You can't try to make everybody happy. Real men walk alone, brother.
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2: News. I'm Deborah Valentine. Vice President J.D. Vance arriving in Switzerland for talks with Iran set to begin Sunday following their signing of a 60-day memorandum of agreement. Fox's Chandler Painter on the goals of the talks.
3: They're aimed at reaching a long-term peace agreement and resolving key questions about the future of Iran's nuclear program.
2: The meeting will be mandated by Pakistani and Qatari officials. A multi-agency manhunt underway for a 22-year-old suspect accused of a violent cross-state crime spree, including at least six shootings which killed one. Fox's Madison Scarpino.
4: All just miles from Arrowhead Stadium in the Show Me State, where there are several World Cup matches.
2: The FBI offering a $25,000 reward for the capture of Oscar Sanchez Munoz. He's considered armed and dangerous. He escaped during a fiery standoff with police. America's listening to Fox News.
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0: offer. It's not that I don't do things wrong. It's that the apologies are relevant about these particular matters. You go out and kick grandma on the street, you damn well better apologize. Don't ever kick grandma, by the way. But you take a stance in your life, there's always a counterparty. That's why it's a stance. Someone else is going to hate it. You can't try to make everybody happy. Real men walk alone, brother.
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2: I'm Chris DeMeo. Vice President J.D. Vance has arrived in Switzerland for high-level peace talks with Iran.
3: He'll lead direct talks with Iran, and their goal, negotiate a long-term peace agreement that includes resolving key questions about the future of Iran's nuclear program. They only have about 60 days to reach a deal.
2: Fox's Chanley Painter. The U.S. delegation includes envoy Steve Witkoff and the president's son-in-law, Jared Kushner. A manhunt still underway for 22-year-old Oscar Sanchez Munoz, a suspect in a Missouri shooting spree that left one dead, and authorities say he's considered armed and dangerous.
4: The FBI says he's wanted for shooting at a car on June 11th in Kansas. They say he may be the one responsible for five more shootings on Tuesday, all just miles from Arrowhead Stadium in the Show Me State, where there are several World Cup matches.
2: Fox's Madison Scarpino. 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
17: You ever wake up in the middle of the night or maybe first thing in the morning and notice drool on your pillow? Unless you're sleeping next to someone who hasn't already seen all your good, bad, and ugly, it's probably not that big a deal and not anything to worry about unless it's something that just started happening recently. When people drool at night, it's often because of a stuffy nose, acid reflux, or being a mouth breather. People who sleep on their stomach or side are more likely to drool than someone who sleeps on their back. But in some cases, drooling at night can be a warning sign of something more serious, like dental issues, sleep apnea, or even early symptoms of Parkinson's disease. If you're at all concerned about this, the best place to start is with an ENT doctor, an ears, nose, and throat doctor. They can recommend a sleep study to possibly get some answers. I'm Dr. Sanjay Gupta, helping you live a better life.
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6: If you're caring for an aging parent, you may feel quite often that you're alone in what you're doing. But you're not. Not by a long shot. According to a new report by the Pew Research Center, 10% of U.S. adults are caring for a parent over age 65. Millions more are caring for a spouse or partner 65 or older. Beyond the sheer numbers, this report, perhaps unsurprisingly, found a major difference in caregiver well-being between men and women. One psychologist we spoke to suggested thinking 5 years in the future and imagining where you are right now. Will you be glad you took something on, or regretful that you didn't? You also need to cut yourself some slack, he said, especially women. Don't try to shoulder all of the burden by yourself. You might need to ask for help before you burn out. You'll be so glad you did. I'm Dr. Sanjay Gupta, helping you live a better life.
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2: News, and I'm Chris DeMeo. Vice President J.D. Vance has arrived in Switzerland for high-level peace talks with Iran.
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10: Staying active every day will go a long way towards helping you live a happy, healthy, and pain-free life. And there is perhaps no movement more fundamental than walking. It reinforces the alignment, stability, and coordinated muscle activation that supports how your body moves, whether you're doing strenuous exercise or simply going about your daily life. This is according to Dana Santis, a strength and conditioning specialist. Even though you walk every day, Dana does say you can make small adjustments to immediately improve your walking mechanics. So, keep your rib cage stacked over your pelvis. Avoid leaning over or arching your lower back. Allow your arms to swing naturally in coordination with your legs. Keep your gaze forward, your jaw relaxed, and then just breathe in through your nose and out through your mouth. I'm Dr. Sanjay Gupta, helping you live a better life.
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13: 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Welcome in. Good morning. 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
2: News. I'm Deborah Valentine. Vice President J.D. Vance, U.S. Special Envoy Stephen Wyckoff, and Special Advisor to the President Jared Kushner in Switzerland for peace talks with Iran, mediated by Pakistani and Qatari officials. Republican Congressman Lance Gooden of Texas on Fox's The Big Weekend Show. Gooden's confident in the memorandum of agreement signed by Iran and the U.S.
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6: More and more people are using magnesium supplements to help them sleep. 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Well, first, let's talk about actual magnesium. 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And most people get enough of it simply from the foods they eat. Now, if you're not getting enough, there are a few different types of supplements you can try. 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Now, when it comes to the science, we looked into this, and I gotta say, there's not a lot of strong evidence that magnesium supplements will actually help you sleep. They might help you manage pain, they might help you lower your stress levels, or work to get your muscles to relax. And maybe it's those things then that help you get some better sleep. I'm Dr. Sanjay Gupta, helping you live a better life.
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9: And I'm Gary McNamara along with Eric Carley. Coming up in just a minute, more on, quote, the deal, end of quote.
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2: News. I'm Paul Stevens. Mediated peace talks planned today in Switzerland between the U.S. and Iran. Vice President J.D. Vance arriving for the negotiations.
3: I think that what ultimately happens from here is very much up to the Iranians. Do they want to behave better? Mm-hmm. If so, great. If they don't want to behave better, the President of the United States still has a whole lot of options from here.
2: The Vice President on Fox. Pakistani and Qatari officials are mediating. A fire at a big cold storage warehouse in Boyle Heights, California, now threatening a biohazard crisis due to coolants used to freeze food. L.A. Mayor Karen Bass declaring a state of emergency.
4: Moving the toxic materials away from here and disposing of them in a way that we will avert a major environmental disaster.
2: That fire burning beneath structural debris, causing millions of pounds of frozen food to spread. Spoil that creates a potential biohazard situation. 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
6: And he is Eric Carly, and I'm Gary McNamara. We are Red Eye Radio. Welcome in. Good morning. Thanks so much for being here.
7: Thank you.
6: All right. Some of the emails that ex post communications that we've gotten, whatever, from people. This was one of the more interesting yesterday, because the ones that agree with us, you know, that gets to be boring. This is Lattimore who sent this to us. And this was yesterday. In times when operational secrecy is essential to national security, the openness of our media and the public discourse presents a distinct challenge. I've long defended free speech and free press as indispensable to the constitutional order. Yet when sensitive operations require certain facts to remain unknown, not only to the public, but especially to our adversaries, the media's practice of filling every gap with speculation, partial reporting, and demands for immediate answers undermines that need. Adversaries such as Iran watch and listen, monitoring our news and talk radio to gain any advantage from the free flow of information and commentary. Meanwhile, portions of the public show little patience for incomplete knowledge and press for prompt, full answers. This subordinates strategic considerations to the appetite of disclosure. Some unknowns must remain for operations to succeed. The constant demand for transparency, though understandable, cannot always be met with without real cost. Sometimes you cannot get what you want when you want it. Acceptance of limited public knowledge in critical moments paired with disciplined patience is a necessary element of sound national policy. On the last note, you voted for the man to govern. For gosh sakes, let him govern. He will either succeed or fail, and we will go from there. All right. Number one, as you know, that has been dated now, that we know that. And again, when we do speculation, when we, you know, source story, we'll say, look, this is a source story. We always tell you.
7: Yeah.
6: And we say, this is what they say. It could be that. It might not be that.
7: Right. Sure.
6: Speculation is one thing. I would say this. Iran pays a lot more attention to what the president and the vice president say than Eric and Gary. There was no top secret stuff here. That was an excuse to throw out. I mean, that's speculation right there.
7: Right.
6: You're accusing us of putting out speculation, which you're implying helps the enemy, when you're saying

0: Welcome to Alabama Politics. This week, I am Dale Jackson. 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You can follow me right there with me, as always, Mecca Music. She is the CEO of 256today.com. Smart news for smart people. We got a good one for you today. Elections are over for now. We got a special election coming up in Alabama in a couple weeks. Parker Moore will be with us. He is a state representative. Hartzell, Decatur, Limestone, Morgan County. We'll talk about all of those things and stuff going on.
1: Downtown Madison.
0: Downtown, of course. Who would forget downtown Madison? Not really a real city, but sure. We'll go ahead and we'll say that. Anyway, I've got a parting shot for you. Is Michelle Obama a man? I'll discuss that. The answer is no, but we'll discuss it a little bit later. Great response to that, by the way.
1: Thanks.
0: Right now, though, let's go ahead and get to the two-minute warning. So as you can tell by the lack of people attacking me on my Facebook page, the runoff is over. Yes, that is correct. All of the bots have sort of died out. And we have learned, and I think this is the lesson of the entire thing, the internet ain't real life. I mean, it is truly that simple. We are not there yet in 2026 where you can win an election by being a prick on the internet. You cannot do it. You can get a little bit of attention, most of it bad. You can then take that energy and put it into the real world, and it will backfire against you, where the tower is the power. Radio, television, still traditional media ruling the day. And Mecca, now that I've said all that, you can agree or disagree.
1: That was a really good point. That I and also, like, you kind of built yourself up since you're a tower person.
0: Yeah.
1: So that was
0: any surprises? Apparently, I'm surprised that I made a good point.
1: Yeah, but that was my biggest surprise. You made a very good point.
0: Are there any surprises in this election?
1: I think the margins that we saw in this runoff in the Republican primary, I think that was somewhat unexpected. I do have to say this, though. From the very beginning, you have said the Trump endorsement would carry these runoffs.
0: Those elections were over
1: elections.
0: The days that happened.
1: And you were correct.
0: Yeah, it's very hard to overcome that. It's very hard. I mean, the momentum is there for those things.
1: But the internet's not real.
0: The internet's not real. So what I meant by all of that was I watched as over the course of like the last 2 weeks, we saw these ads. There was a raccoon ad for John Wall. There was a lot of attacks on Barry Moore for his veteran status, which played very well online. But in the real world, and I'm just keep relaying this story. I'm going to say it again. My wife saw the ad that was in response to the Jared Hudson ad. And she said to me, Jared Hudson said what? And I told her, and she goes, what an a-hole.
1: Sweet Cindy?
0: Yes.
1: Sweet Cindy said
0: she's
1: that.
0: She's the same person that if you're driving down the parkway in Huntsville, and you would see Jared Hudson on the billboard. She's like, oh, he's attractive. And again, that's not to denigrate my wife because she's smarter than I'll ever be.
1: Oh, she's so smart.
0: Right, right. So there's no question about it. But what I'm saying is, these are the type of things that affect people who are not completely dialed in.
1: Yeah.
0: And all
1: they're
0: of
1: not
0: stuff.
1: In our little bubble.
0: And Jared Hudson's attempt, Hail Mary, didn't work. The raccoon thing didn't work. But the reason it didn't work was because they were
1: already
0: down. The
1: raccoon was entertaining, though.
0: Right. But you don't do that if you're up. You only do that if you're down. So not really. I didn't think there were any surprises here. Even the people, I think last week I told you the people I was voting for would still lose, some of them. And they did. So I think that's what happened in that case. All right. Let's move on. Let's talk a little bit about Tommy Tuberville. Is this where they get him? Is it? Is this where they get this guy? Yes. The ALGUP looked at the residency. They said he voted in Alabama in 2020, 2022, 2024, and on. And we're being told that no, he committed voter fraud in Florida. Now, again, the internet's not real life. You understand this? That is a thing that is living online, mostly because those people don't live offline. They don't have real lives, so they're obsessing about that. And yes, Doug Jones, the cowardly caretaker, former junior senator from the great state of Alabama in an ill-fitting suit, who looks like he just woke up and stole shoes from a homeless person and who will never be senator, governor, or attorney general, that guy needs to know you're going to have to talk about yourself. You're not going to get Tommy Tuberville thrown off the ballot because he lives in Florida. He has a nice house in Florida. There's no way he's living in Auburn because of that. Have you seen his house in Auburn? Also pretty nice. And do you know that he spent a lot of his time in D.C. as well recently? Oh, and do you know that if he wins, he'll be in the governor's mansion? What are we talking about here, Mecca? why are they still doing this?
1: Okay, so I don't think you explained the issue very well.
0: Oh, I think
1: well.
0: I explained
1: so
0: it pretty well.
1: You didn't
0: Tommy
1: actually.
0: Tuberville lives in Alabama. Okay. That's it.
1: Now, let's talk about it for real for a second. Okay, so an actual lawsuit. You mentioned the ALGOP. Was like, no, he's good. He lives here. It's fine.
0: But now two other people have filed a lawsuit.
1: Okay, so now a lawsuit has been filed, and it came after qualifying because they had to be a qualified candidate at that point. And it's been filed by two military veterans. I thought you might enjoy
0: veterans.
1: That part since you love veterans
0: Are you
1: so
0: Jared
1: much.
0: Hudson out?
1: No, just because
0: you get
1: so mad about that, like that's a some sort
0: Why
1: of
0: Why does that
1: signifier.
0: Matter that they're veterans?
1: That's what I thought you would say.
0: Congratulations, I had a 1.7 GPA and they took me too, so continue on.
1: Okay, so you mentioned the Florida. There is going to be the question of, did he vote in 2018 in Florida? Was he a resident of Alabama?
0: He did. He was
1: right.
0: Not.
1: So, I mean,
0: he was in transition. That's how
1: is that a problem? And I need to double check this. I didn't have time for the show, but this is a jury trial. Did you read that? Is that correct?
0: It's not going that far. But anyway, I saw that. Here's the important thing about this. I did some extensive research, including calling some people in Florida.
1: I believe you didn't.
0: I'll tell you the truth.
1: Okay.
0: And he did not break any laws in Florida. Mm-hmm. They're trying to suggest that there's some voter fraud. There's a transition period between what goes on when you move somewhere. He's supposed to have an ID. He had a Florida ID going into the... Yes, because it didn't expire. He didn't go down there and say, I hereby submit and give back my ID. And that's not how these things work. This whole thing is ridiculous.
1: I have one more thing to add, if I have time.
0: Sure.
1: So cutting you off there. You don't care anyway.
0: I know.
1: Okay, this is really interesting to me as well. Okay, remember the David Cole thing? Mm-hmm. The representative David Cole, he got removed from office. He got, in charge for voter fraud and stuff. It's the same prosecuting attorney who did that case.
0: Lock him up. That's
1: no,
0: it.
1: I do. He's there's a lot of interesting aspects to
0: Becker
1: this.
0: Music wants to put Tommy Tuberville in jail.
1: No,
0: I got it.
1: I didn't say
0: we understand.
1: That.
0: All right, well, let's move on from that silly nonsense into something very serious. The Iranian situation could be resolving itself after all, which apparently has upset a lot of people on the left and the right, not happy about what's going on there in Iran. Apparently, we're giving them $300 billion out of the treasury, which, of course, is not true, but we're just continue saying this. And you know what? I tend to agree with those folks. I think Trump should just keep bombing. I mean, if we're not going to try to make a deal where we try to make Iran be good, then let's just continue bombing them. What you're doing in this situation is saying, hey, if you're good, you can play your Xbox. If you are, but if you're not good, you can't play your Xbox. And then the mom comes out of the other room and goes, just let him play the Xbox. Just let him do it. Let him play the Xbox. It doesn't matter. This whole thing is insane. They're treating this like we're handing over $300 billion. What it is, the $300 billion, is coming from Arab countries, Muslim countries, which, again, there's like four that oppose this whole situation. The UK, Spain, France, Germany, those are the Muslim countries that oppose it right now. Other than that, all the other Muslim countries in the world are okay with this. And this deal is an attempt to get them to act well so we can bring them into the real world. Everyone is furious about this left
1: and
0: right.
1: So you think this is a great deal?
0: No, I don't think it's a great deal at
1: all.
0: What would be
1: your issues with some of the deals?
0: Well, my issue with them with this entire thing is as simple as this. It's a third world, fourth world theocracy. They're going to behave like a third world, fourth world theocracy. We have to accept that if we try to make nice with them, they're probably going to cheat and lie. And I think the best thing about this is they're going to try to cheat and lie, and then we'll just kill them. Because the simple fact of the matter is, that's the carrot and stick. Here, you can come and act as a real world nation. You can sell oil. You can do all this stuff as long as you leave your neighbors alone and stop trying to make nukes. If you decide to go the other way, we're going to kill you. And that's basically where we are.
1: So do you think this deal sets us up for that kind of success?
0: I think that's exactly what it says. That's why I don't get why people are mad about it. I think Iran's going to lie. I think that's what they're going to do. That's what they do. They've been doing it for 50 years.
1: So is this a significant change since before the war started?
0: Yeah, I think it is. We've decimated all of their infrastructure. We've wrecked their military. We've destroyed
1: which
0: their nuclear
1: rebuild?
0: System. Well, yeah, we'll help them rebuild, I guess, if they're going to play nice. But if not, we'll just continue bombing them. I mean, that's the thing I don't understand about this whole thing. People are saying they're stronger now than they were. So go ask them. Go ask them if they feel like they're in a stronger position than they are. The only place they have a stronger position than they had before is in the American media. And the American media has proven that if you go against Donald Trump, you can try to kill him. You can try to do anything you want, and they're still going to praise you. Just don't call Michelle Obama a man. If you do that, if we find out that the mullahs have called Michelle Obama a man, then
1: I think
0: lose
1: this
0: the
1: is
0: media.
1: A bit of an overstatement. I know you hate the media, but
0: no, I do hate the media. I'm sorry, I raged a little bit there. I apologize.
1: A little.
0: All right, let me get some kratom and calm down. I'll just pull into a local gas station and just pick up whatever drugs there are right there. on the counter. Now, what is kratom? Some people would say, how do you pronounce it? I would never point out that someone said something like that. But some people might say that. And then they would say, well, what's in this? Is it medical, like, or excuse me, is it like synthetic marijuana? No, it's actually worse than that. It's a synthetic opioid. I mean, that's what it is. This is like buying OxyContin at the gas station. And I know people will get mad at me and say, Dale, that's an oversimplification. I use it to go to sleep. Well, have you thought about maybe putting Mecca on talking? That usually bores me and puts me to sleep. But the simple fact is, I don't want to hear that kind of stuff because this stuff isn't safe. If you're buying drugs at the gas station, unless it's in the back from some guy out of his car, it doesn't make any sense. You are buying just whatever it is, and there's no check on this. Mecca, this is crazy.
1: It is wild. Thank you for pointing that out and also explaining everything to my sheltered self.
0: I was inferring to you. The point I think that I have in this is we know this stuff is bad. We are well
1: and
0: aware.
1: And it is addictive.
0: And Attorney General Steve Marshall is going in, and all these other places are doing this. You can walk in any gas station in the state and find stuff like this. You can walk in any gas station, but a lot of gas stations and find like some weird scratcher programs. There's casinos being operated in some of these gas stations and stuff like this. Simple fact is, these things are illegal and we should be trying to shut them down. And much like with Iran, they're going to cheat. Okay, that's what they're going to do. So you have to punish.
1: Wasn't this a case of the law catching up with science?
0: Yes.
1: Because, like, this didn't necessarily exist. You know, definitely didn't exist when I was a kid.
0: You have to come back and you have to hit this nail over and over and over again because next week there'll be Kratom 2. I mean, and that's what they're going to have to do. And be like, well, should we really be banning this from adults? Yes. Yes, we should. We absolutely should. People are stupid. Okay? If you're buying something from a gas station and going into your car and drinking it, and it's not bought off the shelf or something like that, and it's up there in a little display, and it says, like, Max Power Love Handler, and you're drinking that in the car, I'm just making that up. I don't know.
1: I bet it exists, though.
0: But, yeah, someone's going to go make it now.
1: Let's go shopping in a gas station and see everything we can find.
0: I mean, we joke, but the reality is this is pretty dangerous stuff.
1: We have
0: no idea where it comes from. And
1: not regulated.
0: I would have fit in great in the Prohibition era. I'm just telling you, that's where I would have fit in. Yes, good job. Another gas station drug. Keep going after them. They're going to keep changing. You have to keep going after them. Let's take a quick timeout. We come back. You're watching and listening to Alabama Politics This Week. Talk to you soon.
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9: I'd have my mom call the number on the screen. You come see me alone. We'll work it out. Really, we will.
0: Welcome back to Alabama Politics This Week. I am Dale Jackson. With me, as always, Mecca Music.
1: And this week, we have State Representative Parker Moore with us. He is from District 4, and I'm about to ask him. It's a very unique district. Tell me everywhere it encompasses.
11: Yeah, so where I live is a tiny little portion of Hartsel, but I represent all of Priceville, about half the city of Decatur, and then I come across the river and take in Mooresville, Belmina, Greenbrier area. And then I come across and take in about a third of the city of Madison, so all of old historic downtown Madison over to Hughes Road. And then I go all the way up, and the very northernmost part of my district is around where Liberty Middle School is, right south of 72.
1: What are the challenges representing so many different areas like that?
11: Well, I think it's the growth. You know, we're seeing infrastructure, we're seeing job creation. We're seeing, you know, from A to Z, and being able to manage that growth, whether it is, you know, making sure that we have the adequate supply for sewer and water, for electricity, for roads that need expanding, for even rooftops for the people that are coming in, for all the jobs that are becoming available here. So I think that is one of the most challenging things right now, is to make sure that we are looking 5-10 years down the road to be adequately prepared.
0: You talked about power, and there was a new data center, essentially. I noticed they did not want to use the word data center when talking about this thing that just went in Jackson County.
1: No, that was an expansion, and I was there covering this story. What else would you like to know about it?
0: It was an expansion. What I'm saying is it's essentially a data center, and they didn't really want to call it that. It seemed like we were calling it – I'm not talking about the media. I'm talking about the politicians didn't really want to call it that. The expansion data centers, the new data centers coming in, there seems to be a lot of people with cold feet about that. Are you seeing that in your area?
11: I wouldn't say cold feet, but I think one of the misconceptions is that they're dangerous, they pollute the waters, things of that nature. And I just got back from a conference that was an energy conference. And one of the things that was discussed, and it put a graphic up there, and I thought it was very telling. Everybody's perception is that AI data centers are what's the driving force for all this demand on energy. But according to the statistics that we were shown in this graphic, it's about 40% is for AI and data centers. There's almost 40% there for all of the manufacturing and everything that Trump is bringing back from overseas. And then about 8 to 10% of it is residential growth. So I think there's a misconception there.
0: Like 40% is a pretty big chunk for a bunch of computers cranking out pictures of me riding a horse.
11: Well, it is, but you look at the big picture, you know, and I'll use the analogy back during the 60s, we were kind of in an arms race with Russia for nuclear weapons. Now we are essentially kind of in a race with China and some of our other adversarial nations.
0: I agree with that.
11: On the AI race and being able to produce, you know, those technologies that are coming along that are going to pave the way for the future. And if we let China get ahead of the game, there could be some serious national security implications that could follow suit with that. And I think some of the misconception and the misinformation that's being put out there is some of their misinformation that they're putting out to try to stifle and hamper, you know, our growth over here because they don't want us to continue to get ahead.
1: And when I interviewed Speaker Ledbetter at the Jackson County event, he called it the topic of the day.
0: Okay.
1: And that, he did. He's like, this is just the topic of the day that people are going to hate on. But that a lot of, especially North Alabama, they're doing it right and they're doing it smart and we have the resources.
0: I also, you know, there's like a lot less of them. They're looking for ways for them to go in places because it doesn't bring a lot of jobs and stuff. It's once the initial thing is done. So that's kind of a concern. We're running out of time here. I know you brought this up. We're now moving into a new quadrennium. We've got a runoff, a primary done. I think we can look at most of the races and figure out where they're going to go. What does the legislature look like in the next legislative session? What are those big issues?
1: Because we've heard there's a lot coming. Yeah. Your next session is going to be so much fun.
0: Kratom.
11: Well, I think it's going to be a very intriguing whole next quadrennium. You know, you look at it, the political shift around some of these races that are won, not only on a constitutional level, but our state races as well, district races. And I think you could potentially see tort reform. You know, we're seeing a big problem with insurance, with malpractice insurance, all of it skyrocketing, and looking at ways and that what have other states have done. You know, how can we go in and maybe reevaluate the way that we're doing some of these things to try to bring some of those costs down for everybody?
0: What about gambling?
11: I hate
0: to cut you off there. We got about a minute and a half later. What about gambling?
11: I think we do see a gambling package. I think we see a full-blown gaming bill.
1: From the Senate?
11: I don't know whether it comes from the Senate
0: or the House. Are the votes there for a full-blown gambling bill?
11: I would say the polling that we've seen,
0: especially, been there for 10 years.
11: Well, especially in my area up here, in my district area, it polls at 82% of people want an opportunity to vote. It's not necessarily that they're supportive of it, but they want to have an opportunity to have their voice heard because it's been so long.
0: Yeah.
1: Really quick. Sorry. Really quick, because I know we're running out of time. You are running for re-election, correct?
11: I am.
1: Okay. When you are talking to supporters, I mean, are you the veteran now? You've been there for a little bit. What are you hearing from voters?
11: Are they happy
1: with your job?
11: I am not hearing, you know, a lot of complaints. A lot of what I'm hearing is, please help us continue to keep up with infrastructure. Please help us maintain the identity of who we are as a community, but because we're growing so fast, we don't want to become a melting pot and forget who we are. You know, I think understanding and remembering who we are as a community is important, and I think that moving forward, we need to focus on that and continue to make sure that our communities thrive.
0: Can you finish?
11: Oh.
0: Yeah, sorry.
11: I thought you were cutting me off.
0: No, I was saying, go ahead and wrap it up. That's what I was saying.
11: I was just saying that our communities can thrive and still grow, but maintain that identity of who we were in the past, because I think if we forget who we are, we don't know where we're going.
0: All right, there we go. Thank you very much, Parker Moore. Sorry about that. At the end where I cut you off, there wasn't the attempt. Mecca Music's gone.
1: He was trying to cut me off to make sure I didn't say anything else.
0: Absolutely true. Yes, she keeps talking. Alabama politics this week. We'll be right back. I'll wrap it up with a parting shot.
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0: Hey folks, Dale Jackson here for University Kia. This is my son, Grant. He's a busy guy. Chess, piano, basketball, wrestling, baseball, you name it. There's probably some stuff that I missed that my wife will be mad about. But here's the thing. 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
0: Welcome back to Alabama Politics This Week. I am Dale Jackson. I got a parting shot for you here in just a second. First of all, let me tell you, head on over to yellowhammernews.com. Check out all of my new articles, videos, and the seven things you should be talking about today. All of it's right there for you at yellowhammernews.com. Right now, though, let's go ahead and get to the parting shot. My parting shot this week is directed at everybody running around complaining about Michelle Obama being called a man by a guy who just got done punching another guy's lights out at the White House during a UFC fight. Now, if you want to take that seriously, go right ahead and do so. But let me just tell you this. I'm not going to sit here today and tell you that we shouldn't be talking like this and how dare we do these things. And I'm not going to sit here and say, oh, but you called the president a pedophile. You called me a president, a pedophile protector, all these other things. I'm not going to do any of that. I'm merely going to point out, after President Donald Trump came into office, Mr. Name-Caller-in-Chief, and everyone who's covered him has slandered and defamed and done that to him as well. No side is clean here. No one's hands are clean. So the only thing worse than this stuff happening is all you guys crybabying about it, because you're going to turn around and do the same thing. You're going to call Melania a prostitute. You're going to call him a traitor. You're going to do all sorts of awful things. So just do it and accept it, but stop whining about it, okay? Thank you very much for being here. Thank you very much for watching and listening to Alabama Politics This Week. We'll be back next week.
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18: Is there some sort of scientific formula behind smarter spending? 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
19: We were interested in how people could squeeze the most happiness out of their money. I think it can buy happiness if people spend it right.
18: Then, it's a startling statistic, and a grim one. 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What's behind the numbers? We'll have the story.
20: Having connections, asking for help, being able to accept help when someone else offers it. All of those things are really powerful.
18: Those two interviews, and much more, are coming your way on this week's edition of InfoTrack. Stick around. Our show begins right after this.
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18: How do you decide how to spend your money? One expert says if you think money doesn't buy happiness, then you're just not spending it right. With the intriguing story, here's InfoTrack's Roy Mackey. Roy?
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0: Appy Money, the science of smarter spending. So tell us a bit about your research. You examine how people make choices in spending their money.
1: Right. We were interested in how people could squeeze the most happiness out of their money. So in some of our research, we actually give people money and tell them how to spend it. And we look at what kinds of spending choices end up making them the happiest.
0: So you believe money can buy happiness?
1: I think it can buy happiness if people spend it right.
0: And I understand that there is an income level that once you reach that, making more money won't necessarily increase your happiness.
1: Well, it remains controversial, but there is some research suggesting that once people in the United States are making about $75,000 a year, additional income really doesn't have much of an impact at all on their day-to-day feelings of happiness.
0: Why do you think that is?
1: Well, I think part of the reason is that people don't necessarily spend their money right. When we get more money, we invest it in things like bigger homes, faster cars, things that don't necessarily provide us with much in the way of happiness.
0: Now, in your book, you write about five principles that can help people get more happiness out of the money that they spend. Let's just briefly touch on some of those. The first one is you should buy experiences.
1: Right. So the idea here is that people get more happiness from buying experiences like trips, concerts, special meals, than from buying material things like couches and flat screen TVs.
0: So probably a vacation is a wise investment then.
1: A vacation is a great investment.
0: Your second principle is make it a treat.
1: Right. You know, it seems like life would be perfect if we could just have everything we love all the time, unfettered access to all the best things in life. But actually, having our favorite things less often can enhance our ability to enjoy them. For me, I used to get myself a latte every day. At first, especially when I was a graduate student and it represented a significant portion of my income, the latte was really a treat, something that gave me a little shot of pleasure every day. But soon it just became part of my daily habit, and I found myself one day just sucking it down on my way into work and realized it was no longer a source of pleasure. I was forking over almost $5 for something that didn't provide any more pleasure than just a simple cup of coffee. So now what I do is I just make myself some coffee, and then occasionally I treat myself to that latte, and now it's something that, again, is a real source of pleasure for me.
0: Your third recommendation on how to get more happiness from the money we spend is buying time.
1: Before you reach for your wallet, ask yourself, how will this purchase affect the way I spend my time? And many of the things we buy don't actually have any bearing on the way we spend our time. Things like a new pair of shoes, as much as I might want them, those shoes are unlikely to have a big impact on the way I spend my time. In contrast, some of our purchases, for example, paying for a house cleaner can actually change the way we use our time and free us from some of the least pleasant time that we spend on a day-to-day basis.
0: Something like commuting is also an example of that, right?
1: Commuting is a big one. So taking a job with an hour-long commute has an effect on happiness that's equivalent to not having a job at all. Being unemployed is terrible for happiness, but having to drive a long way to your job is also a real detriment for happiness.
0: Next on your list of advice is pay now, consume later.
1: Pretty much everything in modern society propels us toward consuming right away and sometimes paying for it much later. We suggest people should do exactly the opposite. So for example, if you're going to take a vacation at the end of the summer, we would suggest that you should pay for it right now, get that pain of paying out of the way, and then you get to enjoy looking forward to it all summer, and when the vacation finally rolls around, it feels free because you paid for it so long ago.
0: So it's all about anticipation, I guess.
1: Anticipation is a really powerful source of happiness. In one simple study, people actually ended up enjoying a Hershey's Kiss more when they had to wait 30 minutes to eat it compared to when they got to eat it right away.
0: And your final key principle is invest in others.
1: Yeah, and this is probably the one that's closest to our own hearts. My co-author and I began with this idea that, you know, maybe people might actually get more happiness from spending money on themselves rather than on others. And in fact, we find that around the world, even in poor countries, people get more happiness when they use their money to benefit other people.
0: Interesting. This is all great advice. Why do you think we all have such a problem putting these principles into action, though?
1: Well, I think there are so many challenges on a day-to-day basis of like resisting the lure of products that don't allow us to put these principles into action. So for example, when we're faced with a material thing, we notice all of the lovely features that it has. For example, if you're

0: looking at the latest iPhone. It's like, oh, it can do all of these things that my earlier iPhone couldn't do. And so it seems really appealing in the moment. These very concrete features of products can sort of lure us in, even if we realize that it would be better to stick with our old phone and invest that money in a family vacation.
1: Any final words of advice for people who are considering, should we go out and splurge and buy a car or continue to save our money? Just any general pieces of advice for people today?
0: Well, my, I guess, biggest piece of advice for people considering a splurge is, first off, that savings are actually a really good source of happiness. So we talk a lot about how to spend money, but saving money is also important for happiness. But the biggest factor in money and happiness is actually debt. So if you are in debt and if that is worrying you, then the single best thing you could probably do with your money is to pay off that debt.
1: And any advice for couples? Because a lot of times couples have two entirely different philosophies on spending.
0: Money can really be a source of significant distress within marriages. In fact, debt is particularly problematic in the context of marriage. I know my husband and I certainly have different approaches to spending. I tend to be more willing to fork over money for some kind of nice experience than my husband is. So, you know, I think actually that can be a strength because he sort of reins me in and I help to let him kind of indulge once in a while and make it a treat.
1: Just to kind of wrap things up, if you were going to choose one thing that the average person could benefit by going out and spending money on out of your list of principles, can you put your finger on one thing?
0: Well, I think the idea of our principles is that they're meant to be fairly broad because everybody has sort of their own idiosyncratic preferences. But if I had to kind of focus people on one idea, I think it would be consider whether a purchase will affect the way you spend your time, because time is really the ultimate currency. And so whether you're sort of a busy parent considering whether to, you know, invest in a babysitter for a night off versus buying a high chair, or maybe you're a retired couple trying to decide whether to, you know, downsize to a smaller home so that you can afford to spend half the year in a beautiful part of the world, I think the same idea can be applied, which is ask yourself, will this purchase impact the way I spend my time?
1: Fascinating topic. Dr. Elizabeth Dunn, behavioral scientist and co-author of a book called Happy Money, The Science of Smarter Spending. Thank you for joining us on InfoTrack.
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3: InfoTrack continues. Once again, here's Chris Whitting.
2: It's a disturbing statistic. The suicide rate among middle-aged Americans has increased significantly during the past decade. What's behind the rise? For some answers, we welcome Dr. Eric Kane, Chair of the Department of Psychiatry at the University of Rochester Medical Center and Director of the Injury Control Research Center for Suicide Prevention. First of all, what type of an increase are we looking at among middle-aged Americans? How big an increase was that over the past decade?
9: Well, it's certainly approaching 30%, and it's very, very important to understand how this affects the overall picture in the United States. The suicide rate among youth has remained basically flat, youth being 24 and under. The suicide rate among people over 65 actually has been declining since the early 1990s. But overall in the United States, the suicide rate has gone up for the whole population together between 15 and 20% over the past 10 or 11 years. And all of that has been a result of what's been going on in the middle years. It's kind of as if this middle layer is pushing up and pulling all the rest of the folks along with them.
2: And are these primarily people in one racial group or different groups?
9: It's predominantly whites. And it's important to remember that in the United States, the bulk of suicide is among whites. There are really some very, very substantial ethnic and racial differences in suicide, in the same way that, you know, we see that with homicide and we see that with motor vehicle accidents and other things. And it's very clear that the real driver of this at a numerical level has been among white Americans. American Indians and Alaskan Natives also have seen a sharp increase in the middle years. The difference, though, is those are relatively small populations. As I talk about the national rate, they haven't contributed very much to the national rate. But in fact, in that group, it's even been more a powerful finding. It's just that it's a much smaller group.
2: Why has this increased? What is causing this increase in suicides among middle-aged Americans?
9: Well, you know, you're asking me things that I really wish I knew the answers to, and obviously commands us to do more research and more understanding, because we really don't understand. And I have to say that what I will describe are theories, are hunches, in some ways well-informed by past research, but not always in the United States. And so we want to be very, very careful. Certainly it looks like one important element has been the economy. It isn't, though, that it's solely among the unemployed folks that the suicide rate goes up, but the economy provides this sort of fundamental background. Now, I mentioned a second issue. The baby boomer group, for reasons that we don't entirely understand, has seemed to have a higher level of depression. It seemed to carry overall a higher level of suicide. And as it chugs up the age ladder, it seems like an increased suicide rate kind of goes along with them. So this data that's coming out of CDC is not simply telling us about a very big problem right now. It is. But it's also warning us about a problem that we may have just around the corner.
2: We're talking on InfoTrack with Dr. Eric Kane, who is a chair of the Department of Psychiatry at the University of Rochester Medical Center and director of the Injury Control Research Center for Suicide Prevention. Dr. Kane, is there anything that might be done to prevent this, to perhaps educate people or inform them that they may be at risk for suicide?
9: Let's think about this at several levels. One level relates to the methods that people use. Most suicide in the United States is from firearms. There was some increase in recent years in firearm suicide. There was a bigger increase in hanging and overdoses. So they all are very important. A second issue that we have to look at, and this may sound kind of getting away from the suicide moment, is we know that a lot of people in the middle years have drinking and drug problems. So many of the women in the middle years who die by suicide have smoldering, long-lasting substance use problems, a lot of times with prescribed opiates. Where do they get those prescriptions? They get them from their docs. They get them from their families. And so we have to think about how do we have a better sense of helping people who have drug habits. And of course, the most problematic substance in some ways is alcohol, because alcohol is a real inflamer of family relationship problems. It's an inflamer of social difficulties, and a big number of people who die by suicide, whatever else they're using, they're often full of alcohol. And part of our approach to prevention is to understand that we've got to address those common foundational elements. And let me tell you why. It's very hard to get someone at the edge of the cliff. if someone's really decided, I'm dying, they don't give out a lot of signals often. Sometimes they do. People always talk about warning signs and that sort of thing. But what we know is that there are a tremendous number of people who, for very, very specific reasons, they're tight-lipped. Or they've been in a lot of trouble for a long time, and you can't tell the difference between, hey, is this a bad day, or is this a day to die?
10: Mm-hmm.
9: And so we really push the idea that, you know, when you see a couple, for instance, and the wife's getting an order of protection, and the husband, you know, the judge is saying, what am I going to do with you? Well, that's a foundation where often, you know, the wife might be suicidal, but the guy actually goes on and kills himself more often than the wife.
10: Well, when people are cut off or they're by themselves, it seems that they would be more at risk. And one of the theories says that whites tend to not have the same church support and extended families that other ethnic groups might have.
9: It's certainly true that having connections, asking for help, being able to accept help when someone else offers it, all of those things are really powerful. And how people put themselves in social groups is a really important thing. There certainly are a lot of white folks who go to church, but even so, you come across situations where all the folks in church didn't know, gee, I thought he was doing fine.
10: Sure.
9: And this gets to the idea that unless someone is willing to be open about these things, it's really hard for people to know when to help. That notion of connectedness and feeling like you belong, feeling like people care about you. And so how to help people be connected, it's a major challenge. You know, and you take something like the Army. You know, the Army's been working really, really hard, and they've still seen their suicide rate go up. And one of the complex things is you say to someone, you know, you need to be Army strong, and you need to help your buddies. But when your buddy comes along and says, I want to help you, does that mean you'll actually accept their help? Complicated.
10: You touched on this a moment ago, but are there some potential red flags to watch for if a friend or acquaintance might be at risk of suicide?
9: The challenge for warning signs is that most people have them, don't go on to kill themselves. So it's really hard to pick out that person who will versus that person who won't. I don't try to separate the two. If I see somebody going downhill, if I see them drinking more, if I see them becoming more argumentative, if I see them withdrawing or, you know, fighting with the family, getting in trouble at work, I want an employer to say, hey, man, you got to go to our employee assistance program, or how can we help you? How can we reach out to you? The family member doesn't have to say, hey, this guy's suicidal, my husband or brother or parent. What they need to say is, he really isn't doing well. You know, it's kind of going downhill. He's coming apart at the seams.
10: Mm-hmm.
9: Those are technical medical terms. He's coming apart at the seams. What are we going to do to help him? The challenge is that there are a lot of people who've had these problems for a long time. It's kind of, as I said, chronic and smoldering. It eventually gets really hard for families to reach out. You know, there's a part of them that just wants to say, I want you out of my life. And so there's a struggle between being a supportive, caring family member and a person who just says, hey, I don't need him in my world anymore. So there are obviously times where, you know, we see our loved ones and we say, look, I can help you. I want to help you. Please let me help you. I'm going to help you. And there are other times where, you know, we have to be more disciplined and say something to the effect of, I know it's really hard right now for us to be with you or for you to be with us, but, you know, we feel responsible. And, you know, there's no one size fits all, but the idea is that a lot of times people are distressed and we have to find ways, even when they get us distressed, of finding a way to help them.
10: Dr. Eric Kane, chair of the Department of Psychiatry at the University of Rochester Medical Center and director of the Injury Control Research Center for Suicide Prevention. Dr. Kane, thank you so much for joining us today on InfoTrack.
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2: The idea of a designated driver is fairly simple. One person in a group is designated to not drink and drive his or her companions home at the end of the night. Easy in concept, but apparently a little tougher in real life. With a look, once again, here's InfoTrack's Roy Mackey. Roy?
1: Thanks again, Chris. We're talking with Adam Berry, an assistant professor of health education and behavior at the University of Florida in Gainesville. So you were studying designated drivers and came up with some pretty shocking results. Tell us what you were studying.
11: Basically, what we were doing is trying to assess whether or not designated drivers were consuming alcohol. So what we did is we set out on six distinct Friday evenings from between 10 p.m. to 2:30 a.m. We do what we call intercept interviews. Stop people as they were leaving bars and on the public sidewalks outside of bars and restaurants. And we gave them a real quick, kind of structured interview. And then after that, we breathalyzed them using the same equipment that you'd find that a police officer would use should anyone be pulled over.
1: And tell us about the results, because they're pretty shocking.
11: Basically, what we found is that about 35% of designated drivers had been drinking. Of that group, half of them fell between 0.02 and 0.049 with the blood alcohol concentration. And the second half of that group, about 18%, fell at 0.05 blood alcohol concentration or higher. And actually, the average BAC of the group that was at 0.05 or higher was 0.09.
1: And just for a reference point, legal in most states is 0.08, is that right?
11: Yes, currently in the United States we have a legal limit of 0.08. But keep in mind, we're actually at the higher end of the spectrum on most developed countries. Places like Australia, Greece, Germany, Italy, Spain, they have legal limits of 0.05. And places like Russia actually have legal limits of 0.02. While countries such as Japan, Saudi Arabia, Turkey, they actually have blood alcohol concentrations of zero that are allowable.
1: So were you surprised by what you found?
11: You know, we went in without any real expectation. I guess the hope inside of you is that designated drivers would all have abstained from alcohol use. So I guess we were a little surprised, especially considering that they were exhibiting levels at which impairment was evident.
1: And I can just picture in my mind's eye, though, a typical designated driver college student who might think, hey, I could have one or two drinks and I'll still be fine.
11: Oh, sure. And I think a lot of people probably have that conception that, you know, I can have a few drinks and I'll be just okay. And, you know, that's just a really slippery slope. And that's the reason we really recommend that if you're going to drive, make sure that you don't drink at all. As you know, alcohol is a pretty insidious substance. So as someone drinks, their inhibitions are lowered. One drink might become two might become three. And so we really caution against any consumption if you're driving.
1: Why do you think the designated driver campaigns have obviously not been so successful?
11: You know, it's probably hard to pinpoint one reason in particular why a designated driver campaign wouldn't be effective right now. It could be that people aren't talking to one another prior to drinking. It could be that a group of friends aren't deciding, okay, who is going to be the designated driver tonight. It could also be that people think it's okay to have a few drinks while they're the designated driver. There's probably a lot of reasons out there why designated drivers might be drinking.
1: Now, there has been some, I don't know if criticism is the right word, I guess, discussion about your study in terms of the subjects of it. It was mostly college kids at a peak drinking time. Do you plan to do more research? And do you think that this would basically translate to, you know, anywhere in America?
11: Yeah, you know, criticisms that we're getting on the study are probably criticisms you could aim at most studies. It's really hard to get nationally representative samples, especially when you consider the methods we were using. So, yeah, definitely more research is warranted. We need to sort of replicate this study in different areas, geographic areas, with even different samples, maybe even at different times. More research is warranted, but I think the findings are still rather interesting and have some important policy implications.
1: So based upon what you learned in this study, what advice do you think parents should be passing along to their college kids?
11: There's really two take-home points in my mind. The first is that as blood alcohol concentration rises, so does risk of being involved in a fatal alcohol-related traffic crash. And that's especially true for your younger drivers. And I think the second take-home point is that the only real safe and responsible option is to abstain from drinking if you're the designated driver.
1: Adam Berry, an assistant professor of health education and behavior at the University of Florida in Gainesville. Is there a place where people can learn more about this study?
11: The study's available online. You can find that through the journal, and that's the Journal of Studies of Alcohol and Drugs. And you can just Google that, and it should come up in their current issue.
1: Well, thank you very much for joining us on InfoTrack.
11: Thanks so much for your time.
1: And for InfoTrack, I'm Roy Mackey.
2: 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I'm Chris Whitting, inviting you to catch us next time on another edition of InfoTrack.
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16: Hi there. So happy to have you with us. I'm Luann Fulmer. Welcome to The Right Retirement Show. 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And remember, throughout the week, you can always connect to us on Facebook. 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Okay. Chris will post any visuals from our show, or if there are any retirement headlines you need to know about from when we do this show to the weekend, you can certainly catch that. 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Hello, Chris.
13: Hey, Luann. How are you?
16: Good to be here with you. And hello to you, Graham.
17: Hey, good afternoon, Luann.
16: Great to be here, guys. Always fun. And we, before we even got started, were we not cracking up? So yeah.
13: We always do. It would be funny to just play some of the clips of things we talk about pre-show.
16: Yeah.
13: I think people would actually get a really big kick out of that.
16: So it all started with Graham asking me, hey, Luann, are you there? And I go, because I was swallowing my shake. And then we had to determine if it was a protein shake or a regular shake. And then we went into our favorite shakes.
13: And then we had to wipe up the spilled shake.
16: And then I spilled my shake.
13: Some of it.
16: So let's go ahead and start with a federal minute. I'm excited. Graham, you have something for us.
17: Yeah, I just wanted to quickly talk about one question that we get a lot and haven't been getting, I would say, an increasing amount of recently. We're going to hit on a lot of federal related stuff this show. A lot of what we'll be talking about has to do with pensions, and the federal employees are one of the largest group with pensions. So if you're federal, you'll get probably more than a federal minute today. But just starting out, what I've been hearing a lot of recently is people asking, should I retire as soon as I'm eligible? Let's say that's 57, 58, 60, or do I need to wait until 62 to retire? And when people ask this question, I think for the federal employee, this is very similar to the, do I need to wait until I collect my Social Security to retire question that you might get from someone who's not federal. And the unfortunate answer to that question is, it depends. I can't really tell you if you just walk up to me on the street and say, hey, I have 25 years of federal service. I'm 52 years old, be fully eligible at 57. Should I go then or wait till 62? I have no idea at that point. But What I will say is that when we look at the numbers, if you're going to work past 57, being that you're already fully eligible, it does make more sense to work until 62 or just go out when you're eligible if you can afford it. But the big kicker there is just, what have you saved in other accounts, TSP, other investment accounts? You know, what does that look like? What does your lifestyle look like? What does your debt situation look like? There's a lot more factors, but federal employees do have the unique ability to go out, you know, much earlier than the average person, still getting a guaranteed income source. So I think if you're someone who, the reason I wanted to talk about this is because I think if you're someone who is going to be eligible to retire before you're 62, you should look at what the difference is and just explore if that is an option for you. I think it can be easy for people to just think, no, I got to go to 62 so I get that, you know, 10% and 1.1 factor, the boost in my years of service. But that's not always the case for everybody. And the one thing that you can't really put a price on is time. And so if you can buy back some of your time a little earlier in life and you can afford it, I don't think that's a bad idea at all. So if that is you, I just think it's a good idea to take a look at that and say, hey, you know I can retire at 62, or maybe you don't know, but if you do know, can I get out any earlier if I'm eligible? Mm-hmm. Just so it's sadly not an easy question to answer, but it is a question that, you know, we help people answer all the time.
13: Yeah. And the one thing I do want to mention here is that if you do retire prior to the age of 62, one of the things you want to make sure that you're aware of is there is no COLA on the Social Security supplement that you get, or the pension itself. Nothing starts receiving a COLA and or cost of living adjustment until age 62. So that's really important to think about, because we've run into people before who've come in the office and they've retired, they're retired federal, and they said, man, I wish I would have known I don't get a COLA, you know, until 62. And I was like, yeah, that's the case. Mm-hmm. And you mentioned that the, you know, what other assets you have saved. So we call that bridge money. So what kind of bridge money do you have kind of saved to kind of bridge the gap until you're able to get to the age of Social Security where you can, you know, claim Social Security there. So a lot of decisions, you're right, Graham, we help people with that every day, especially on the federal side. We see a lot of federal employees come in the office.
17: Yeah. And last thing I'll say on this, I really wouldn't treat it as a decision, again, like Social Security, how some people treat it, where they just think, I want to get the absolute maximum dollar amount out of it. Because if you do that, it probably does make sense to work longer, especially if you have a lot of years and that boost of years of service will be a lot. But you are giving up, in a lot of cases, the FERS Social Security supplement. I think the bigger thing is, if you can afford to retire earlier and you want to, then you should know that that's at least an option for you. Because I think a lot of people just think that there's no way it's going to. But there's folks out there, more than you would think, that, you know, got couple million dollar TSPs sitting out there, or, you mm-hmm. know, old employer accounts and whatnot. And they, you know, in their situation, it's not going to be quite as crucial. So again, I think it's just a good idea to know what your options are there, so that if you do get to the point where you feel like you might ready to be done, you don't feel stuck or feel uncertain about, you know, whether you got to keep going or if you're good to go.
16: Very good. Okay, cool. So now, you know, we've seen a lot happening with the markets past several weeks. Why don't you give us a market update, Chris?
13: Yeah, well, everybody's kind of aware the market's been kind of up and down and up and down. It's been kind of trending sideways. But just before we started recording the show, Iran said that they're interested in ending the war. And when that happened, the market shot up a tremendous amount. Huh. And today, the S&P is up like 2.5%. I'm just checking it online mm-hmm. as I'm recording here. So there's optimism that the war may be ending, especially since, I guess, according to the headlines, because that's all this is a headline
16: right.
13: bump.
16: Yeah.
13: You know, according to headlines, mm. Iran wants to end the war. So investors are like, yes, okay. So market's up big time today. A couple things we want to talk about off the highs. So at the S&P hit a high earlier in 2026. And when we talk about the highs, we're only down about around 7% off the highs. So we've had a lot of people come to us and ask us, well, what about Roth converting right now? And in my opinion, that's not a deep enough cut to put things on sale to do a Roth conversion today. Now, if we were 15 to 20% down, then that would be a different conversation, because at 7%, you know, that's not, like I said, not a deep enough discount. And then what if something were to happen in Iran, we were to go in there with ground forces, and all of a sudden that 7 drops to 15, and you really should have just kind of waited a little bit longer. So again, I'm not going to buy a sport coat if it's on sale 7%. If it's on sale for 20, I'm going to give it a lot more consideration at 20%. Yeah. So just a little bit about that as well. Year to date, the market is only down about 5%. So we're not, you know, I had somebody come in the office yesterday that I met with late in the afternoon. And I, you know, started my second meeting and I said, hey, has anything changed since the last time I saw you? And they were like, yeah, well, the market. And I was like, oh, okay. And it dawned on me about 5 minutes into that meeting that it really, the market's not down that much. We're talking 5%. That's a little bit of a correction. And what they felt was the headlines of the war and everything that's going on that they're reading in social media. And that coupled with just a negative market condition made it feel worse to them because their facial expressions were like, the market is down. And I'm like, you know, I'm not minimizing people losing money. That's not at all what I'm saying, but it's 5%. It's really not that much in the grand scheme of things. And a 5% move within a given year is pretty normal. I mean, that happens a lot. So I think the heaviness of what's happening globally and the market being negative and those that are, you know, Trump supporters or this administration supporters, they expect the market to be up at this point. And with it being negative coupled with a war, it kind of feels different. So that's kind of what's going on. Iran right now, at least for this minute of this day, has said, hey, we want to try to bring an end to this war. And it's made the markets kind of pop a little bit.
16: Okay, good to know. Yeah. It's interesting to get your perspective. You know, the person that came in was very worried and you were able to calm them down and say, nope, it's just a little bit of a bump, you know, or whatever you want to call it.
13: Yeah, it is. It's a little speed bump.
16: It's a little speed bump. Yeah.
13: For now.
16: Right.
13: It can get worse.
16: Yeah, of course.
13: Know.
16: Yeah.
13: And if it does, right. And if it does, there's, you know, there's things you can do to make it better. You know, like, for example, if the market dropped 20%, well, that kind of stinks. But if you're planning to do Roth conversions, that's kind of the best case scenario for you is to catch a Roth conversion on a dip. It's hard to do. But that's a best case scenario. So there's always things you can do. And that's why I think working with, you know, a financial planner really just kind of helps you make decisions instead of making emotional decisions.
16: Exactly. And that is why you and Graham do this show. You're listening to The Right Retirement Show. So happy to have you along. We do want to make sure that when you are coming up on retirement, you are educated. You know, you understand what are some things that you need to be doing. Just like what Graham was saying, a lot of people want to retire early. And Graham and Chris can guide you, you know, on what you need to do. So happy to have you with us today. And again, if you have questions, you can connect with us anytime. You can call or text or visit 256-937-2010. All right. So guys, I'm anxious to get into our topic today. We want to talk about something that sounds really simple, but kind of isn't. And that's retiring with a pension. Now, the people I think who have one are super lucky. And a lot of people listening do have one. Okay. Or maybe they're close to earning one, right? I think there's a sense of security that comes with that. And of course, yeah, you know, you should feel that way. But today we want to push a little bit more on that. So I want to start with the big one. Here's the question, Chris. I'll direct this to you first. I have a pension, so I'm good, right?
13: That was a quick question.
16: For the rest of my life.
13: Yeah.
16: That's it.
13: Yeah. So you have a pension. You're good, right? I mean, maybe. I mean, I do think this, and I'll kind of start the show by saying this, those who, obviously, if you have a pension, I feel like you're a little bit more blessed in terms of you have the income. Most people out there today don't have a pension. So having someone at guaranteed income is great. But I will also say that having that pension increases taxation on Social Security. It increases, you know, will likely increase your taxes overall. And I also believe that income covers up sin. So sometimes, you know, I sit down with wealthy families and they make a lot of money and they're not quite as budget oriented as somebody who makes a lot less than them. So when you have a pension, sometimes it can create a sense of so much comfort that you also, you often will become a little bit sloppy in your other areas of planning. And I know, Graham, we've seen that before where we'll sit down with a family, they have plenty of money, and they don't care about the other stuff because they have enough money to cover up the sin, if you will. So they're willing to pay a little bit more in taxes or they don't want to make certain changes because it's a lot of effort and I don't care. I have enough money, that sort of thing. So, you know, a pension is great. You have a good income floor. That's great. So I will say that having pensions, especially if you're a dual pension family, man, you've got a really strong foundation for your retirement plan. And oftentimes on the bright side, it can create a longer term horizon for your actual investments, meaning you could be a little bit more aggressive and you could kind of deploy some different strategies. So I love pensions. They just, they aren't around as much as they used to be.
17: Yeah. They're outside of, you know, the federal employees out there, the state employees, there's very few of them. But I wanted to just piggyback off of one thing you said there that I think is a really interesting thing that I've noticed too, which that is maybe one of the only real downsides of a pension in my brain is that with some people, it definitely can cause just a level of maybe financial complacency a little bit, where similar to how if you think about, you know, that if you make a lot of money, it doesn't always mean you have a lot of money.
13: Mm-hmm.
17: And the same thing can be true for people with pensions, where they pretty much just think, hey, well, you know, even if I make the stupidest financial decisions for the rest of my life, I know that I have X amount of dollars coming in every month. And that is a beautiful thing. A lot of people are probably sitting out there saying, hey, that doesn't sound so bad, actually. And in a sense, it's better than making a bunch of bad decisions and having nothing to fall back on, for sure.
16: Mm-hmm.
17: But I do think that it can lead to people not wanting to be as efficient, or maybe just not feeling as motivated to be efficient with their finances, and to just set their family up better, setting their spouse up better, setting their, you know, kids up better potentially in the future. So I do think it's one of those things where people will think of it as, oh, this is, yeah, I got this pension. That's my plan. I don't really need to do anything else. Where if you do have a pension, that's awesome, but it's just one piece of the whole puzzle. I talked about a lot that as great as it is, it can also affect some other things that you need to be aware of. And it is affected by something. So there's a lot of nuance there. And you know, we still just encourage people, hey, even if you got a strong guaranteed income base, awesome. That means you're going to have a great retirement for most people. Let's just see still how we can be efficient with that extra income.
16: So you guys, okay, Chris, I know I've told you this before, Graham, I think I've shared with you too, but my pension, I taught for 7 years. So I have a small pension. It's, and I'm getting it right now. It's $411 a month.
17: Living large, Luann.
13: Man, you can buy a hamburger, I mean, a fry and maybe a large drink.
16: And then think about it, you know, in 30 years from now, oh dear. And if I'm dead, Bobby gets half of that, you know?
13: Yeah. Hey, ridiculous. Luann, I just want to be clear here, like super clear.
16: Yeah.
13: You're doing a lot of teaching on the air here for the last 10 years radio with me. I ain't paying you a pension. I just
16: oh, dang.
13: I just want to make sure you're aware of that.
16: Why didn't I think of that? Oh, are you sure about that, Chris?
13: I can't. I don't have it in the budget.
16: Dang
17: we
16: it.
17: We can match the teacher pension.
16: Yeah. You can match it?
13: Okay. We could probably match the teacher.
16: Okay. I had to tell you because it's just so silly and so little. But I couldn't last three more years, you know, for it to get 10 years. And then
13: you,
16: I would have had
13: you know what my mom used to tell me when I was younger? You get what you get and don't pitch a fit.
16: That's right.
17: Well, if it makes you feel better, Luann, that is not even close to the smallest pension I've ever
16: seen.
17: There
16: really?
17: Are some folks out there that, you know, worked for some random company. I remember one specifically, I think, from like one of the phone manufacturers that went out of business in the flip phone era.
16: Yeah.
17: That had, or maybe it was the landline era. I don't really know. But they had a pension plan that, you know, got frozen because the company went out of business. And I think it was paying out like $12 or something like that. So there are some that it's just, it is actually a cheeseburger.
16: It is a cheeseburger. Yeah.
13: Graham, you will never know what it feels like to be taking your kitchen phone across the floor and that curly Q cord knotting up on you. You'll never know what that felt like.
17: We had a corded phone for when I was a kid.
16: Yeah. Oh, you must
13: but
16: have been little.
13: Did you use the phone or did you just watch your mom and dad struggle with the knots in it?
17: Oh my gosh. I'm not that young. I did not have an iPhone for quite a long time.
16: Okay.
17: I miss landlines. Me and Emma have talked about when we have kids getting a landline because I used to just, me and all my friends, we'd call each other from the landline phone, leave voicemails.
16: Yep. Mm-hmm.
13: Speaking of pensions, how much pension are you getting, Graham?
17: I don't know. I think after the show, we had some time blocked off to talk about
16: I think so. Yeah.
13: Graham has the smallest pension.
14: It's been zero.
16: Zero? Oh, dear. Hey, yeah. Hey, Graham, I think you better talk with Chris later.
17: Yeah. Yeah, we can. Me and Luann are going to unionize.
16: That's hilarious. Oh my gosh. Okay, well, let me get to this next question as we're talking about pensions, because knowing what you're going to get is kind of step one. Okay. Do people though know what that number is going into retirement? Like, I mean, obviously I'm not retired yet and I realized I could get my pension. So I thought I better do it. I better start getting that money. But anyway, so my question is, do most people actually know that number going into retirement?
17: If they're not receiving it, I would say they have a ballpark in their head. You know, they might think, yeah, I got X amount of years of service and my salary is around this. Maybe it's like $2,000 a month, something like that. Does that sound right?
16: Mm-hmm.
17: But most of the time, they're usually a bit off. And there's a few reasons why you might be a bit off. For one thing, not everybody understands how their pension is actually calculated. So, for example, there have been plenty of, say, federal employees specifically that have come in, and there was one the other day who was saying, yeah, my pension will probably be around $2,500 a month. And I was doing just some very, very quick math, not an official estimate. And it's like, no, it should probably be $3,500 or so gross, $3,700. So I'm not saying it's going to be necessarily worse than you're thinking. It might be a little better than you're thinking, but that's just one part of it. It's not always the estimates that you get from whether you get them from your HR department or if you're getting them from OPM. They're not always 100% accurate, especially if there have been different breaks in your service and if there are some kind of oddball things going on there. But I think another reason why people don't always know the number is they just kind of know, if they do know it, they know the gross number. So they know the before tax, the before deductions, before anything number, which is not really what's going to be hitting your bank account. So if you're thinking about, this is my Social Security, my pension's this, that's my income. Not necessarily. There's going to be some deductions out of there. So I think it's really important to know. And very frequently when someone comes in and they don't know, that's a big homework item that we say, hey, before we get together again and before we actually start inputting all of this and looking at long-term planning, we need a more specific number, because it might not seem like it, but for the vast majority of people out there, the difference, let's just say like $1,000 a month difference in a pension swing, that's a big difference for the average person. You know, that's money that does or does not have to come out of a portfolio over a long term guaranteed income. Maybe it's inflation adjusted income that may or may not be there. So those even little amounts can have big swings. So it is very important to know your numbers. You know, one of the companies that we work with on the federal workshop side of things, that's one of their big things that they always say, know your numbers. And I think that is a super, super important thing, especially as you approach retirement.
14: Yeah. And just like you mentioned, looking at the gross number doesn't tell you. So like on the federal side, you're going to have FEHB in most cases that comes out of it. You're probably, if you're below age 65, you're also going to have some life insurance coming out of it if you just took the Fegley basic. So I think, and then if you do the survivorship option, you've got either 0.5 or 0.1 coming off that as well. So it's important to kind of understand what is the net effect. And that doesn't even include the taxes. So you've got the health insurance, the life insurance, the survivor benefit plan, and then you got taxes on that. So that $3,000 pension can very quickly turn into a net of like $2,000 or $1,900. It drops down pretty significantly. Mm. So I'll add a little bit to this. I think everybody has an idea of what their pension is going to be. But this is what I see, especially in the private sector, because with the federal government, I think it's kind of easy. You know, what's your pension? Okay, it's $5,000. I'm going to do full survivorship, which by the way is only 50%. So it's not really full. I'll shut up on that because I can go on and on about that. But it costs you, 10%. It's 0.1. So if your pension's $5,000, we know exactly what the joint life is going to be because you take 0.1 and that's the net of that is your joint life pension. But if you come from like Boeing and you've been there forever, you know, most of the time when I see people come in from Boeing, Lockheed Martin, those companies in the area, they bring in usually the single life option. And I'm sure that since we're talking about pension, we'll get into survivorship and all that here shortly. But most of the time people bring in the single survivor option, which usually in most cases is not the way that we would prefer you go when it comes to selecting your pension options.
17: Yeah, no, you're right. It is a little bit harder to get info on the private sector. And also, a lot of times, if you're talking about a private sector pension, they're going to give you an option of a lump sum versus a payout. And that's not something in federal and state governments that you usually get the option for. But the private sector, you do get that option, which can throw a whole kind of other monkey wrench in the decision of,
13: oh, man.
17: You know, that makes everything different. Because if you just say, hey, you're getting X amount a month and that's your only choice, just would you like a 25 or 50% survivor benefit? It's not an easy decision to make, but you don't have to choose anything really except the survivor benefit. Where if they're saying, hey, do you want $2,000, $3,000 a month, or do you want X number of $100,000 just in a lump sum when you retire, go into an IRA? So it is definitely a tough decision. But just to give people like a very rough idea of what we're talking about with the deductions, let's just say that you were, and I'm just going to use, these are all ballpark numbers, but let's say you get getting a $3,000 pension from the federal government, and you take full survivor benefit, which again, like Chris noted, is only 50%. That would take $300 off that, off the top. If you were taking 10% federal taxes off, that's also another $300. If you're below 65, using full FEHB, that's probably another $400 to $500 a month. You might be paying $50 a month for your federal life insurance. I'm trying to think if there's any deductions I'm missing. Those are the big ones, but that brings you down to 1900 net right off the top. So you're planning on 3000, you're getting 1900. So it is a big difference, and you should really be working off of those net amounts when you can, rather than just the large gross number you see on the screen.
13: So you just came up with the same swag number that I came up with. Wasn't that pretty cool?
17: Oh, really? Exactly.
13: Yeah. I said 1900 probably.
16: Yeah, you did.
13: That's good. Yeah, we're on the same page. The other thing, too, you mentioned, I want to talk about that for a quick second as we get near the end of the first half of the show, that is. You said the private sector, that sometimes they give you the option of the lump sum. And for me personally, that creates a little bit of almost confusion with the individual trying to decide, should I take the lump sum or should I take the payout? And I think right off the bat, the very first thing that I always do is I just run the cash flow out of the lump sum or out of the annuity or the pension that they're going to have. So let's say, for an example, they're going to get $20,000 a year and they've been offered the lump sum is $300,000. So if they take the lump sum, so if I take the lump sum and I divide the annual amount, the $20,000 a year, and I divide it by the lump sum of $300,000, that gives me a cash flow rate of 6.6%. Now, what I hear people say is, well, I can just go make that in retirement. And you may average that in retirement, but with all the dips and drops in the market, with you steady having to pull out of that, you're going to introduce sequence of return. And theoretically, you could drop, you could run that count to zero. So typically when I see a pretty high cash flow rate, especially at a young age, so if you were like age 60 and your cash flow out of the pension was like 6.6%, that's a pretty high cash flow rate. And I'm all about taking the guarantees in retirement. So if you're going to be pulling heavy on a portfolio, sometimes it's better just to have that guaranteed income coming into the bank account every month, so that you're not having to worry about pulls from the portfolio. Pensions are nice, and I think just electing to take that lump sum decision, it takes more thought than, okay, hey, I just want the cash at hand. Okay. Because why it creates a different or a battle in some people, an emotional battle, is you want to just get that $300,000 and put it in your bank account. So anyway, I'm running a little bit long here, so we've got to jump off to the second half of the show. So if you're catching the show on the way to church on Sunday morning, you can give us a call, 256-937-2010, to set up your discovery session. Again, the number is 256-937-2010. And if you're just catching the first half, again, you can hop out to Apple Podcast or Spotify and catch the whole episode whenever you have time.
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19: 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WG Financial is not permitted to offer, and no statement made during this show shall constitute tax or legal advice. Our firm is not affiliated with or endorsed by the U.S. government or any governmental agency. 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
1: Good morning. Thanks for tuning in to The Way That Leads to Life. I'm Steve Klein. Great to have you listening to our program this morning. We hope that everything is getting off to a good start for you today, that you're looking forward to getting out and worshiping God. We invite you to do that with us at the Eastside Church of Christ. We'll be meeting this morning at 9 o'clock, 110 French Way in Athens, Alabama. We'd love for you to come and be with us as we study our Bibles, honor the God of heaven, remember his son, and share our faith. Won't you come and be with us? If you can't get out in person, check us out online. Our services are live streamed. You can go to our Facebook page, Eastside Church of Christ in Athens, or look at our website, eastside-church.com, eastside-church.com. 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But come out and be with us today if you can. We would love to get to meet you this morning and have the chance to honor the God of heaven with you. Well, here this morning on the program, we want to talk about how important it is to study our Bibles and the reasons for Bible study. The Bible, you know, claims to be the Word of God. Now, some don't believe that it is. Of course, many people believe that, in fact, it is the Word of God. Its claim is that God spoke to humankind in Scripture through about 40 different writers over a period of about 1,500 years. And his purpose was to show himself to us, to reveal his plan to humankind, to save us eternally. So by any standard, the Bible is the most influential book in human history. It's the best-selling book in human history. These facts alone should kind of pique our interest in the Bible and what it's all about. But despite the Bible's plain importance, whether you believe it's truly the Word of God or not, despite its obvious importance, there's a real lack of Bible knowledge in the world today, and particularly in our nation. You know, my wife and I occasionally like to watch Jeopardy, this game show program that tests contestants' knowledge over a wide range of categories. One of the categories that occasionally is on the program is the Bible. And we have noticed over the years that this seems to be the most difficult category. The reason for that is obviously that people who are very, very smart about a whole lot of different things are not very well learned in Scripture. It's amazing how these brilliant individuals on this game show that can answer questions about everything don't seem to know the simplest things oftentimes about what the Bible is saying. But please don't understand me this morning. I am not saying that you should learn what the Bible says so you can do good at Jeopardy. What I am saying is that there's a lack of knowledge concerning the Bible, and we need to know more about it. We should know more about Scripture, and we want to talk this morning here on the program about why we need to study our Bibles, and it's not just to win a game of Jeopardy. The Bible is our way of understanding spiritual truth that comes from God. Our knowledge of the truth, our ability then to obey the truth, is necessary if we're going to be pleasing to God and be made free from sin. Jesus said in John 17 and verse 17 that God's word is truth. His word is truth. And then Jesus said about his own words in John 8 and verse 31 to the Jews who believed in him. He said, "If you abide in my word, you are my disciples indeed, and you shall know the truth, and the truth shall make you free." So the truth makes people free. And when the Jews got to talking about that, they said, "Well, we've never really been in bondage. What do you mean we need to be being free from what?" And Jesus explained that whoever commits sin is a slave of sin. If you follow Jesus' word, he can liberate you from the slavery of sin, from being a person who's living a miserable life, doing the devil's will, unhappy with

rescued from that by a knowledge of the truth which comes through God's word and through the words of Jesus. Back in the Old Testament, the psalmist said in Psalm 119 and verse 160 that the entirety of your word is truth, and every one of your righteous judgments endures forever. So all of God's word is truth. God speaks the truth, and he shared it with us in his word. In Peter's first epistle, the Apostle Peter writes in 1 Peter chapter 1 and verse 22, to those who have been saved, and he says to them, since you have purified your souls in obeying the truth, notice, they purified their souls in obeying the truth. That's what you have to know, the truth, if you're going to be purified, if you're going to be right in the eyes of God. He says, since you've done that, since you purified your souls in obeying the truth through the Spirit, in sincere love of the brethren, love one another fervently with a pure heart, having been born again, not of corruptible seed, but of incorruptible, through the word of God, which lives and abides forever. It is the word of God that is the seed that we must receive and accept within us, through which then we can be born again, which purifies us, which gives us new life in him. Jesus had told Nicodemus in John chapter 3, you must be born again. The only way you can be born again is receiving this seed of truth, the truth that is in the word of God. If we don't receive the truth, if we don't love the truth and want it, we're going to perish ultimately. In 2 Thessalonians chapter 2 and verse 10, the Apostle Paul speaks of those who perish because they did not receive the love of the truth that they might be saved. So why do we want to study our Bibles? Well, because the Bible contains God's word, which is the truth. And the truth is that which saves us. We all of us, most all of us at least, talk about wanting to go to heaven, expecting even to go to heaven. But that expectation needs to be based on an understanding and compliance with the truth of God, which we find in the Bible, his word. The scriptures that we have in the Bible provide us an accurate and compelling information about who Jesus is. The Old Testament scriptures, which deal with humankind and God's dealing with much of humanity from the time of creation through the rise and fall of the nation of Israel, and then Israel's restoration as a nation before the close of the Old Testament. But in those Old Testament scriptures, as God is dealing with the nation of Israel particularly, there are a lot of prophecies about the coming of Christ. A lot of things are said about Jesus Christ in prospect of his coming. And Jesus recognized that. Of course, he knew that. And he pointed people, when he was walking on this earth, he pointed people to the Old Testament scriptures to read about him. He says in John chapter 5 and verse 38, to the Jews who were having trouble believing in him, he said, you do not have his word abiding in you, because whom he sent, him you do not believe. You search the scriptures, for in them you think you have eternal life, and these are they which testify of me. Basically, he's telling these Jews, look, if you want to know about me, that I'm truly the Christ, the Son of God, just start with the Old Testament scriptures. There's a lot of information there about Jesus. And Jesus, as he walked on this earth, then repeatedly would refer to things in the Old Testament, the first part of the Bible, that were talking about him before he ever came to earth. In Matthew chapter 21 and verse 42, he says, again, to some of the Jewish leaders who didn't believe in him, he says, have you never read in the scriptures, the stone which the builders rejected has become the chief cornerstone? This was the Lord's doing, and it is marvelous in our eyes. So what Jesus is saying there is that he's expecting to be rejected by them because the Old Testament scriptures said he would be. He's the chief cornerstone. He's going to be the one on whom the Lord builds his new and holy temple. But the builders reject him. The Jews, who were God's people through the Old Testament, they reject this one whom God sent. And the Old Testament scriptures say as much back in Psalm 118, verses 22 and 23. That's where Jesus is quoting from there. But the Old Testament scriptures point to Jesus as being the foundation of the new spiritual temple which God would build. They point to Jesus as being the Lamb of God who would take away the sin of the world. In fact, you have a text in the New Testament in Acts chapter 8 where an evangelist by the name of Philip
has joined himself to a chariot in which is riding a man from Ethiopia, and the man is reading a scroll of the Old Testament prophet, the prophet Isaiah. The book of Isaiah was written about 700 years before Jesus was born, and here this Ethiopian had a copy of it. He's reading it in the chariot.

0: And the text tells us in Acts 8 and verse 32 that the place in the scripture which he read was, he was led as a sheep to the slaughter, and as a lamb before its shears is silent, so he opened not his mouth. Well, that text is from Isaiah 53, from the book of Isaiah in the Old Testament, again written 700 years before this. But the Ethiopian doesn't understand who it's talking about. So he asks Philip, he says, I ask you, of whom does the prophet say this, of himself or some other man? And Philip opened his mouth and, beginning at this scripture, preached Jesus to him. See, that scripture was talking about the lamb that God would send to sacrifice himself for the sins of the whole world, and how he would put the sins of the whole world on the sacrifice that that lamb made. And that lamb, that person, of course, is Jesus. So Philip could take that very passage and preach Jesus to the Ethiopian. And the Ethiopian comes to believe in Jesus as a result of that, and ultimately is baptized for the remission of his sins. You can read that on in Acts chapter 8. There's so much about Jesus in the Old Testament, so many prophecies about him, from the place that he was born to the way that he died. All of that is found in the Old Testament. The good news of Jesus' birth, his divine identity of the, as God's Son, that is declared in the Old Testament. Paul, in writing to the Romans in Romans chapter 1 and verse 1, starts that letter this way. He says, Paul, a bondservant of Jesus Christ, called to be an apostle, separated to the gospel of God, which he promised before through his prophets in the Holy Scripture. So Paul is saying, what I'm about to preach and what I've been preaching, the gospel of Jesus Christ, that was prophesied about, that was talked about and promised in the Old Testament scriptures. And he goes on to say that in those scriptures, there are things concerning his son, Jesus Christ, our Lord, who was born of the seed of David according to the flesh, declared to be the Son of God with power according to the Spirit of holiness by the resurrection from the dead. All of those things are prophesied in the Old Testament. When you look at how the people of the New Testament used the Old Testament scriptures and in them found Jesus Christ, it's really amazing. And it says to us that we need to be studying our Bibles, our whole Bibles, and not just Matthew, Mark, Luke, and John, not just what Jesus did and said while he was here on earth, but the whole thing goes together. And to understand what the Old Testament has to say about Jesus Christ well before he ever came to earth is so important for us. In Acts 18, we're introduced to a man by the name of Apollos, who becomes a Christian. He's very knowledgeable in the scriptures to begin with. He was a Jew before he became a Christian and was really knowledgeable in the Old Testament scriptures. And when people confronted him about the identity of Christ, here's what it says about him in Acts 18 and verse 28. He vigorously refuted the Jews publicly, showing from the scriptures that Jesus is the Christ. Now, that's just amazing to me, that a man would be able to know so fully the Old Testament scriptures and understand how those scriptures pointed to Jesus and prove the identity of Jesus as the Christ, as the Messiah, by going to the Old Testament scriptures. Boy, we need to know our Bibles. These are the kinds of things we fully need to understand. There are so many people running around today that deny the identity of Jesus. They haven't looked at the Old Testament scriptures. They don't know what they're talking about, frankly, concerning what the Bible says concerning Jesus from beginning to end. It is truly his story, the story of Jesus. So we need to know the Bible to know Jesus. We need to know the Bible because the Bible is food for our souls. It is the nutrition necessary for our spiritual growth, the growth of a babe in Christ, and the meat to sustain the older, mature Christian. Jesus himself said when he was tempted by Satan in Matthew chapter 4, he was tempted, first of all, you might remember, to turn stones into bread. And he responded to the devil by quoting a scripture, a pretty well-known scripture. And he said, man does not live by bread alone, but by every word that comes out of the mouth of God. So it's the words of God that we're living by. And Jesus quoted a scripture. He's actually quoting from Deuteronomy chapter 8 and verse 3, way back in the Old Testament, where God was talking to Israel about how he'd given them manna. Moses was speaking to them on God's behalf about this. And Moses told them that he gave them manna, that they might know that man shall not live by bread alone, but lives by every word that proceeds from the mouth of the Lord. So that's the scripture that Jesus is quoting. Jesus knows that scripture and quotes it to Satan to say to him, look, the word of God is more important than physical bread. It is the bread that gives eternal life. Here's the bread that we need for our sustenance spiritually. Here's the bread that our souls need. It's the word of God. In 1 Peter chapter 2 and verse 1, the apostle Peter said, laying aside all malice and all deceit and hypocrisy and envy and evil speaking, as newborn babes, desire the pure milk of the word that you may grow thereby. Why study the Bible? Because it's the pure milk of the word. It is the thing that's going to give us nutrition as we're, whether we're babes in Christ or lead us to maturity. In Hebrews chapter 5, the writer of the book of Hebrews says in verse 12, to the people he's writing, they hadn't been maturing as they ought to. And the reason is they weren't feeding enough on the word. They were just staying with the basics and they weren't getting all of it. And so he says to them, though by this time you ought to be teachers, you need someone to teach you again the first principles of the oracles of God. And you have come to need milk and not solid food. For everyone who partakes only of milk is unskilled in the word of righteousness, for he is a babe. But solid food belongs to those who are of full age, that is, those who by reason of use have their senses exercised to discern both good and evil. So the writer of this epistle is sort of chiding the people that he's writing to who are believing Christians, but had not grown as Christians. They were still just on the basics. They needed to expand their diet. They need to be eating more of God's word. And I think there are a lot of people today who believe themselves to be Christians who need to be taking in a lot more of God's word than they are. They're stuck on the basics. The basics are great. They're the things we need to do perhaps to know to be saved. And yet, it's not really enough if we're going to mature in Christ, if we're going to be what God wants us to be and grow up to a measure of the stature of the fullness of Christ. We must take in all the word. So the Bible will help us mature in that way and sustain our souls. The Bible needs to be studied because it reveals to us who we really are. It tells us that we have been created in the image of God. In Genesis chapter 1 and verse 27, God created man in his own image. In the image of God, he created him. Male and female, he created them. So if you're a human being, you are created in the image of God. Unfortunately, as human beings, we mar the image of God in which we were created through sin. In Ecclesiastes 7 and verse 29, the wise man said, truly, this only I have found, that God made man upright, but they have sought out many schemes. So we do things that are not in accordance with the will of God and not in line with his image in which he created us. We can see our true selves when we look into God's word, and we can see that we are not what he created us to be. It's important that we do that. It's important that we look into God's word so we can see our flaws, so we can see how we're falling short and how we can become more what he created us to be. In the book of Hebrews chapter 4 and verse 12, the word of God, the writer says, is living and powerful and sharper than any two-edged sword, piercing even to the division of soul and spirit, of joints and marrow, and is a discerner of the thoughts and intents of the heart. You see, God's word, we talk about interpreting God's word, but really God's word interprets us. God's word shows us who we really are. We look into it, and it just, you know, dissects us from stem to stern. It sees completely and entirely through us. And it's like a mirror that enables us to see ourselves as God sees us. The Bible is God's mirror for the soul. James looks at it this way in his epistle. In James 1 and verse 22, he tells us to be doers of the word and not hearers only, deceiving yourselves. If anyone is a hearer of the word and not a doer, he's like a man observing his natural face in a mirror, for he observes himself, goes away, and immediately forgets what kind of man he was. But he who looks into the perfect law of liberty and continues in it, and is not a forgetful hearer but a doer of the work, this one will be blessed in what he does. So we understand about looking in mirrors, right? We get up in the morning, we slept through the night, our hair is a mess. Our face is a mess. We've got crud in our eyes, you know, and so we look in the mirror. We see ourselves as a mess. Normally, most of us, as we see that, we try to straighten ourselves out a little bit before we go out in public. That's kind of what a mirror is for. It's so you can see your flaws and get yourself looking better. You have to do some things to do that, right? You have to make some changes. You see what's wrong, you straighten it up. That's what the mirror of God's word is for. We look into it. We see what's wrong with our souls and what needs to be straightened up. And we can do that. We need to do that. If we look into the mirror, if we study God's word and we see that it says, oh, well, you need to straighten this up. You can do better here or better there, but we don't do anything. It's like looking in a mirror and seeing that you're a mess and going away and just walking around the rest of the day as a mess. And people wondering what in the world happened to you, right? Well, that's the foolishness of studying God's word and not applying it. So James is talking about not only looking in that mirror, but continually looking in it and then applying it, using it to straighten ourselves out. A working knowledge of the Bible enables us to do that. And as we're facing difficulties in life and hardships in life, it enables us to deal with those things in a productive way. The Bible has a message to cover every condition and human problem. It can be used in any emergency from the cradle to the grave, from Old Testament through the New Testament. So many great things are shared with us from God in the Bible about how to deal with life. In Romans 15 and verse 4, talking about the Old Testament, the Apostle Paul had said, whatever things were written before were written for our learning, that we, through patience and comfort of the Scriptures, might have hope. We can get patience and comfort of the Scriptures, and by that, we can look positively at life and the future. So the knowledge of God's Word helps us deal with life's difficulties. It enables us to comfort one another and build up those who are discouraged and brokenhearted. It's been used like this from time immemorial virtually. You know, when you go to a funeral, most of the time, the most comforting words that are spoken will often come from God's word, obviously, from the Bible. And it's used that way a lot when people are suffering loss, when people are discouraged and downtrodden. In Psalm 119 and verse 50, the 119th Psalm is all about what God's word can do and the great power of it. He says in that passage, Psalm 119 and verse 50, this is my comfort in my affliction, for your word has given me life. God's word is comforting in affliction. In verse 76, he says, let, I pray, your merciful kindness be for my comfort according to your word. It is according to God's word that he shows us his kindness, and that's comforting to us. The psalmist knew to search God's word for comfort. We need to understand that today. This is why we need to study God's word with regularity. All of us have difficulties that we face in life. God's word will comfort us. Listen what he says in Psalm 119 and verse 82. My eyes fail from searching your word, saying, when will you comfort me? In other words, he's looking at God's word all the time to find comfort in it. His eyes are failing from searching God's word because he knows that's the source of comfort. He knows that's the source of comfort. In the New Testament, the Apostle Paul in Colossians chapter 4 in verse 5 tells Christians to walk in wisdom toward those who are outside, redeeming the time. Let your speech always be with grace, seasoned with salt, that you may know how you ought to answer each one. If you're a Christian this morning, you have words of comfort to share. And the best words of comfort that you can share are not words that you invent on your own. You might have some nice things to say, but God's word is what you need to be sharing that will help people, that will truly bring them comfort. It's God's word that tells us about the glories of heaven and the hope of going there to those who believe and obey. 1 Thessalonians chapter 4 and verse 18, as the Apostle Paul describes, you know, what happens at the end of time and how Jesus is going to come back and redeem his people, and those who are alive will be caught up in the air to meet the Lord. And he tells us to comfort one another with these words. You know, the Bible contains a lot of words of comfort like that. Again, as a preacher, I preach a lot of funerals. I've been to a lot of gravesides in my life. And the thing that I see over and over again, especially if people have died in Christ, is that their family is comforted by these kinds of words that come directly from the Bible. What a wonderful comfort they are. But the scriptures not only contain words of comfort, they contain words that explain the good works that we need to all be doing that are pleasing to God. He's given us in His Word, in the Scriptures, everything that pertains to living for Him and living a godly life. In 2 Timothy chapter 3 and verse 16, the Bible says all Scripture is given by inspiration of God, is profitable for doctrine, for reproof, for correction, for instruction in righteousness, that the man of God may be complete, thoroughly equipped for every good work. So the Scriptures, all of them, are inspired by God. God has breathed this out of His mouth. The word inspired there really means God breathed. This is all coming from God, and it's telling us what we can do to do good work and to be what He wants us to be in this world. We must then study the Bible to have the approval of God, to know what it is He wants us to do, to apply that to our lives, to help others see it too, to handle God's Word properly as it should be handled, and not just hit or miss or a basic lack of understanding of what God is saying in His Word. We need to study God's Word. So Paul will tell Timothy in 2 Timothy chapter 2 and verse 15 to be diligent to present yourself approved to God, a worker who does not need to be ashamed, rightly dividing the word of truth. Some translations say handling aright the word of truth. We need to be able to handle God's Word properly, and to do that, we have to give diligence to study it, to learn what's in it. A knowledge of the Bible is the only safe way to distinguish truth from error. It's been used in this way for thousands of years. In the book of Acts, chapter 17, the Apostle Paul and the prophet Silas had gone to the city of Berea. When they arrived, it says they went into the synagogue of the Jews. And then it tells us about the people in the synagogue that these people were more fair-minded than those in Thessalonica, in that they received the word with all readiness and searched the scriptures daily to find out whether these things were so. So here Paul and Silas are preaching things, obviously, about Jesus in a Jewish synagogue, and those Jews, they are looking at their scriptures. They're seeing what those scriptures said and verifying what Paul and Silas were saying in the scriptures. Again, that's how scripture should be used today. Don't just take some preacher's word for something. Verify it in scripture. 1 John chapter 4 and verse 1 says, "Beloved, do not believe every spirit, but test the spirits whether they are of God, because many false prophets have gone out into the world." Many false prophets have gone out into the world. We need to understand that. God's words give us understanding. They help us understand the difference between truth and error. The psalmist would say in Psalm 119 and verse 103, "How sweet are your words to my taste, sweeter than honey to my mouth. Through your precepts I get understanding. Therefore I hate every false way. Your word is a lamp to my feet and a light to my path." God's word, the scriptures, the Bible, shows us the way to go, is able to build us up and give us a home in heaven. Paul commends God's word to the Ephesian elders in Acts 20 and verse 32. He says to them, "I commend you to God and to the word of His grace, which is able to build you up and give you an inheritance among all those who are sanctified." It's God's word that shines the light, that illuminates us, that shows us who God is, who Jesus is, what He wants of us, and how we can find the way to heaven. And ultimately, God's word is going to be our standard in the judgment day. At the last day, Jesus said, "He who rejects me and does not receive my words has that which judges him. The word that I have spoken will judge him in the last day." We need to prepare for that last day, and that's yet another reason to study our Bibles. Well, I want to encourage you then, obviously, to study your Bible. We've looked at a lot of reasons for Bible study this morning. The Eastside Church of Christ provides opportunities for you to study your Bible. We have Bible classes here. We have ongoing sermons. We have a website that you can check out sermons on. And you can go to our website as well and take those Bible correspondence courses. 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
6: Hi there. 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I'm Lou Ann Fulmer. Welcome to The Right Retirement Show. 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And remember, throughout the week, you can always connect to us on Facebook. 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Okay. Chris will post any visuals from our show, or if there are any retirement headlines you need to know about from when we do this show to the weekend, you can certainly catch that. Our motto is plan, retire, and play. 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Hello, Chris.
3: Hey, Lou Ann. How
6: good
3: are you?
6: To be here with you, and hello to you, Graham.
7: Hey, good afternoon, Luann.
6: Great to be here, guys. Always fun. And we, before we even got started, were we not cracking up? So yeah,
3: we always do. It would be funny to just play some of the clips of things we talk about pre-show.
6: Yeah.
3: I think people would actually get a really big kick out of that.
6: So it all started with Graham asking me, hey, Luann, are you there? And I go, because I was swallowing my shake. And then we had to determine if it was a protein shake or a regular shake. And then we went into our favorite shakes.
3: And then we had to wipe up the spilled
6: and
3: shake.
6: And then I spilled
3: some of it.
6: So let's go ahead and start with a federal minute. I'm excited. Graham, you have something for us.
7: Yeah, you know, I just wanted to quickly talk about one question that we get a lot and haven't been getting, I would say, an increasing amount of recently. We're going to hit on a lot of federal related stuff this show. A lot of what we'll be talking about has to do with pensions, and the federal employees are one of the largest group with pensions. So if you're federal, you'll get probably more than a federal minute today. But just starting out, what I've been hearing a lot of recently is people asking, should I retire as soon as I'm eligible? Let's say that's 57, 58, 60, or do I need to wait until 62 to retire? And when people ask this question, I think for the federal employee, this is very similar to the, do I need to wait until I collect my Social Security to retire question that you might get from someone who's not federal. And the unfortunate answer to that question is, it depends. I can't really tell you if you just walk up to me on the street and say, hey, I have 25 years of federal service. I'm 52 years old, be fully eligible at 57. Should I go then or wait till 62? I have no idea at that point. But what I will say is that when we look at the numbers, if you're going to work past 57, being that you're already fully eligible, it does make more sense to work until 62 or just go out when you're eligible if you can afford it. But the big kicker there is just, what have you saved in other accounts, TSP, other investment accounts, You know, what does that look like? What does your lifestyle look like? What does your debt situation look like? There's a lot more factors, but federal employees do have the unique ability to go out, you know, much earlier than the average person, still getting a guaranteed income source. So I think if you're someone who, the reason I wanted to talk about this is because I think if you're someone who is going to be eligible to retire before you're 62, you should look at what the difference is and just explore if that is an option for you. I think it can be easy for people to just think, no, I got to go to 62. So I get that, you know, 10% and 1.1 factor, the boost in my years of service, but that's not always the case for everybody. And the one thing that you can't really put a price on is time. And so if you can buy back some of your time a little earlier in life and you can afford it, I don't think that's a bad idea at all. So if that is you, I just think it's a good idea to take a look at that and say, hey, you know I can retire at 62, or maybe you don't know, but if you do know, can I get out any earlier if I'm eligible? Mm-hmm. Just so it's sadly not an easy question to answer, but it is a question that, you know, we help people answer all the time.
3: Yeah. And the one thing I do want to mention here is that if you do retire prior to the age of 62, one of the things you want to make sure that you're aware of is there is no COLA on the Social Security supplement that you get, or the pension itself. Nothing starts receiving a COLA and or cost of living adjustment until age 62. So that's really important to think about, because we've run into people before who've come in the office and they've retired, they're retired federal, and they said, man, I wish I would have known I don't get a COLA, you know, until 62. And I was like, yeah, that's the case. Mm-hmm. And you mentioned that the, you know, what other assets you have saved. So we call that bridge money. So what kind of bridge money do you have kind of saved to kind of bridge the gap until you're able to get to the age of Social Security where you can, you know, claim Social Security there. So a lot of decisions, you're right, Graham, we help people that every day, especially on the federal side. We see a lot of federal employees come in the office.
7: Yeah. And last thing I'll say on this, I really wouldn't treat it as a decision, again, like Social Security, how some people treat it, where they just think, I want to get the absolute maximum dollar amount out of it. Because if you do that, it probably does make sense to work longer, especially if you have a lot of years and that boost of years of service will be a lot. But you are giving up, in a lot of cases, the FERS Social Security supplement. I think the bigger thing is, if you can afford to retire earlier and you want to, then you should know that that's at least an option for you. Because I think a lot of people just think that there's no way it's going to. But there's folks out there, more than you would think, that, you know, got couple million dollar TSPs sitting out there, or, you mm-hmm. know, old employer accounts and whatnot. And they, you know, in their situation, it's not going to be quite as crucial. So again, I think it's just a good idea to know what your options are there, so that if you do get to the point where you feel like you might ready to be done, you don't feel stuck or feel uncertain about, you know, whether you got to keep going or if you're good to go.
6: Very good. Okay, cool. So now, you know, we've seen a lot happening with the markets past several weeks. Why don't you give us a market update, Chris?
3: Yeah, well, everybody's kind of aware the market's been kind of up and down and up and down. It's been kind of trending sideways. But just before we started recording the show, Iran said that they're interested in ending the war. And when that happened, the market shot up a tremendous amount. Huh. And today, the S&P is up like 2.5%. I'm just checking it online as I'm recording here. So there's optimism that the war may be ending, especially since, I guess, according to the headlines, because that's all this is a headline bump.
6: Yeah.
3: You know, according to the headlines, Iran wants to end the war. So investors are like, yes, okay. So market's up big time today. A couple things we want to talk about off the highs. So at the S&P hit a high earlier in 2026. And when we talk about the highs, we're only down about around 7% off the highs. So we've had a lot of people come to us and ask us, well, what about Roth converting right now? And in my opinion, that's not a deep enough cut to put things on sale to do a Roth conversion today. Now, if we were 15 to 20% down, then that would be a different conversation, because at 7%, you know, that's not, like I said, not a deep enough discount. And then what if something were to happen in Iran, we were to go in there with ground forces, and all of a sudden that 7 drops to 15, and you really should have just kind of waited a little bit longer. So I'm not going to buy a sport coat if it's on sale 7%. If it's on sale for 20, I'm going to give it a lot more consideration at 20%. Yeah. So just a little bit about that as well. Year to date, the market is only down about 5%. So we're not, you know, I had somebody come in the office yesterday that I met with late in the afternoon, And I, you know, started my second meeting and I said, hey, has anything changed since the last time I saw you? And they were like, yeah, well, the market. And I was like, oh, okay. And it dawned on me about 5 minutes into that meeting that it really, the market's not down that much. We're talking 5%. That's a little bit of a correction. And what they felt was the headlines of the war and everything that's going on that they're reading in social media. And that coupled with just a negative market condition made it feel worse to them because their facial expressions were like, the market is down. And I'm like, you know, I'm not minimizing people losing money. Right. That's not at all what I'm saying, but it's 5%. It's really not that much in the grand scheme of things. And a 5% move within a given year is pretty normal. I mean, that happens a lot. So I think the heaviness of what's happening globally and the market being negative and those that are, you know, Trump supporters or this administration supporters, they expect the market to be up at this point. And with it being negative coupled with a war, it kind of feels different. So that's kind of what's going on. Iran right now, at least for this minute of this day, has said, hey, we want to try to bring an end to this war. And it's made the markets kind of pop a little bit.
6: Okay, good to know. Yeah. It's interesting to get your perspective. You know, the person that came in was very worried and you were able to calm them down and say, nope, it's just a little bit of a bump, you know, or whatever you want to call it.
3: Yeah, it is. It's a little speed bump.
6: It's a little speed bump. Yeah.
3: For now.
6: Right.
3: It can get worse.
6: Yeah, of course.
3: Know.
6: Yeah.
3: And if it does, right. And if it does, there's things you can do to make it better. You know, like for example, if the market dropped 20%, well, that kind of stinks. But if you're planning to do Roth conversions, that's kind of the best case scenario for you is to catch a Roth conversion on a dip. It's hard to do. But that's a best case scenario. So there's always things you can do. And that's why I think working with, you know, a financial planner really just kind of helps you make decisions instead of making emotional decisions.
6: Exactly. And that is why you and Graham do this show. You're listening to The Right Retirement Show. So happy to have you along. We do want to make sure that when you are coming up on retirement, you are educated. You know, you understand what are some things that you need to be doing. Just like what Graham was saying, a lot of people want to retire early. And Graham and Chris can guide you, you know, on what you need to do. So happy to have you with us today. And again, if you have questions, you can connect with us anytime. You can call or text or visit 256-937-2010. All right. So guys, I'm anxious to get into our topic today. We want to talk about something that sounds really simple, but kind of isn't. And that's retiring with a pension. Now, the people I think who have one are super lucky. And a lot of people listening do have one. Okay. Or maybe they're close to earning one, right? I think there's a sense of security that comes with that. And of course, yeah, you know, you should feel that way. But today we want to push a little bit more on that. So I want to start with the big one. Here's the question, Chris. I'll direct this to you first. I have a pension, so I'm good, right?
3: That was a quick question.
6: For the rest of my life.
3: Yeah.
6: That's it.
3: Yeah. So you have a pension. You're good, right? I mean, maybe. I mean, I do think this, and I'll kind of start the show by saying this, those who obviously, if you have a pension, I feel like you're a little bit more blessed in terms of you have the income. Most people out there today don't have a pension. So having someone at guaranteed income is great. But I will also say that having that pension increases taxation on Social Security. It increases, you know, will likely increase your taxes overall. And I also believe that income covers up sin. So sometimes, you know, I sit down with wealthy families and they make a lot of money and they're not quite as budget oriented as somebody who makes a lot less than them. So when you have a pension, sometimes it can create a sense of so much comfort that you also, you often will become a little bit sloppy in your other areas of planning. And I know, Graham, we've seen that before where we'll sit down with a family, they have plenty of money, but they don't care about the other stuff because they have enough money to cover up the sin, if you will. So they're willing to pay a little bit more in taxes, or they don't want to make certain changes because it's a lot of effort and I don't care. I have enough money, that sort of thing. So, you know, a pension is great. You have a good income floor. That's great. So I will say that having pensions, especially if you're a dual pension family, man, you've got a really strong foundation. for your retirement plan. And oftentimes on the bright side, it can create a longer term horizon for your actual investments, meaning you could be a little bit more aggressive and you could kind of deploy some different strategies. So I love pensions. They just, they aren't around as much as they used to be.
7: Yeah. They're outside of, you know, the federal employees out there, the state employees, there's very few of them. But I wanted to just piggyback off of one thing you said there that I think is a really interesting thing that I've noticed too, which that is maybe one of the only real downsides of a pension in my brain, is that with some people, it definitely can cause just a level of maybe financial complacency a little bit, where similar to how, if you think about, you know, that if you make a lot of money, it doesn't always mean you have a lot of money.
3: Mm-hmm.
7: And the same thing can be true for people with pensions, where they pretty much just think, hey, well, you know, even if I make the stupidest financial decisions for the rest of my life, I know that I have X amount of dollars coming in every month. And that is a beautiful thing. A lot of people are probably sitting out there saying, hey, that doesn't sound so bad, actually. And in a sense, it's better than making a bunch of bad decisions and having nothing to fall back on, for sure.
6: Mm-hmm.
7: But I do think that it can lead to people not wanting to be as efficient, or maybe just not feeling as motivated to be efficient with their finances, and to just set their family up better, setting their spouse up better, setting their, you know, kids up better potentially in the future. So I do think it's one of those things where people will think of it as, oh, this is, yeah, I got this pension, that's my plan, I don't really need to do anything else. Where if you do have a pension, that's awesome, but it's just one piece, yeah, of the whole puzzle. I talked about a lot that as great as it is, it can also affect some other things that you need to be aware of. And it is affected by something. So there's a lot of nuance there. And, you know, we still just encourage people, hey, even if you got a strong guaranteed income base, awesome, that means you're going to have a great retirement. For most people, let's just see still how we can be efficient with that extra income.
6: So you guys, okay, Chris, I know I've told you this before, Graham, I think I've shared with you too, but my pension, I taught for 7 years. So I have a small pension. It's, and I'm getting it right now. It's $411 a month.
7: Living large, Luann.
3: Man, you can buy a hamburger, I mean, a fry and maybe a large drink.
6: And then think about it, you know, in 30 years from now, oh dear. And if I'm dead, Bobby gets half of that, you know?
3: Yeah. Hey, ridiculous. Luann, I just want to be clear here, like super clear.
6: Yeah.
3: You're doing a lot of teaching on the air here for the last 10 years radio with me. I ain't paying you a pension.
6: Oh, dang.
3: I just want to make sure you're aware of that.
6: Why didn't I think of that? Oh, yeah. Are you sure about that, Chris?
3: I don't have it in the budget.
6: Dang
7: we
6: it.
7: We can match the teacher pension.
6: Yeah. You can match it?
3: Okay. We could probably match the teacher.
6: Okay. I had to tell you because it's just so silly and so little, but I couldn't last 3 more years, you know, for it to get 10 years. And then
3: you,
6: I would have,
3: you know, my mom used to tell me when I was younger, you get what you get and don't pitch a fit.
6: That's right.
7: Well, if it makes you feel better, Luann, that is not even close to the smallest pension I've ever
6: seen.
7: There are some folks out there that, you know, worked for some random company. I remember one specifically, I think from like one of the phone manufacturers that went out of business in the flip phone era.
6: Yeah.
7: That had, or maybe it was the landline era, I don't really know. But they had a pension plan that, you know, got frozen because the company went out of business. And I think it was paying out like $12 or something like that. So there are some that it is actually a cheeseburger.
6: It is a cheeseburger. Yeah.
3: Oh, Graham, you will never know what it feels like to be taking your kitchen phone across the floor and that curly Q cord knotting up on you. You'll never know what that felt like.
7: We had a corded phone for when I was a kid.
6: Yeah. Oh, you must have been little.
3: Did you use the phone, or did you just watch your mom and dad struggle with the knots in it?
7: Oh my gosh. I'm not that young. I did not have an iPhone for quite a long time.
6: Okay.
7: I miss landlines. Me and Emma have talked about when we have kids getting a landline, because I used to just, me and all my friends, we'd call each other from the landline phone, leave voicemails.
6: Yep,
7: you know?
6: Yep. Mm-hmm.
3: Speaking of pensions, how much pension are you getting, Graham?
7: I don't know. I think after the show, we had some time blocked off to talk about that.
6: I think so. Yeah.
3: Graham has the smallest pension. It's good. Zero.
6: It's zero? Oh, dear. Hey, hey, Graham, I think you better talk with Chris later.
7: Yeah. We can. Me and Luann are going to unionize.
6: That's hilarious. Oh my gosh. Okay. Well, let me get to this next question as we're talking about pensions, because knowing what you're going to get is kind of step one. Okay. Do people, though, know what that number is going into retirement? Like, I mean, obviously, I'm not retired yet, and I realized I could get my pension, so I thought I better do it. I better start getting that money. But anyway, so my question is, do most people actually know that number going into retirement?
7: If they're not receiving it, I would say they have a ballpark in their head. You know, they might think, yeah, I got X amount of years of service, and my salary is around this. Maybe it's like $2,000 a month, something like that. Does that sound right? But most of the time, they're usually a bit off. And there's a few reasons why you might be a bit off. For one thing, not everybody understands how their pension is actually calculated. So, for example, there have been plenty of, say, federal employees specifically that have come in, and there was one the other day who was saying, yeah, my pension will probably be around $2,500 a month. And I was doing just some very, very quick math, not an official estimate, and it's like, no, it should probably be 3,500 or so gross, 3,700. So I'm not saying it's going to be necessarily worse than you're thinking. It might be a little better than you're thinking, but that's just one part of it. It's not always the estimates that you get from whether you get them from your HR department or if you're getting them from OPM. They're not always 100% accurate, especially if there have been different breaks in your service and if there are some kind of oddball things going on there. But I think another reason why people don't always know the numbers, they just kind of know, if they do know it, they know the gross number. So they know the before tax, the before deductions, before anything number, which is not really what's going to be hitting your bank account. So if you're thinking about, this is my Social Security, my pension's this, that's my income, not necessarily. There's going to be some deductions out of there. So I think it's really important to know. Very frequently when someone comes in and they don't know, that's a big homework item that we say, hey, before we get together again and before we actually start inputting all of this and looking at long-term planning, we need a more specific number, because it might not seem like it, but for the vast majority of people out there, the difference, let's just say like $1,000 a month difference in a pension swing, that's a big difference for the average person. You know, that's money that does or does not have to come out of a portfolio over a long term. Guaranteed income, maybe it's inflation adjusted income that may or may not be there. So those even little amounts can have big swings. So it is very important to know your numbers. You know, one of the companies that we work with on the federal workshop side of things, that's one of their big things that they always say, know your numbers. And I think that is a super, super important thing, especially as you approach retirement.
3: Yeah. And just like you mentioned, looking at the gross number doesn't tell you. So like on the federal side, you're going to have FEHB in most cases that comes out of it. You're probably, if you're below age 65, you're also going to have some life insurance coming out of it if you just took the Fegley basic. So I think, and then if you do the survivorship option, you've got either 0.5 or 0.1 coming off that as well. So it's important to kind of understand what is the net effect. And that doesn't even include the taxes. So you've got the health insurance, the life insurance, the survivor benefit plan, and then you got taxes on that. So that $3,000 pension can very quickly turn into a net of like $2,000 or $1,900. It drops down pretty significantly. So I'll add a little bit to this. I think everybody has an idea of what their pension is going to be, but this is what I see, especially in the private sector, because with the federal government, I think it's kind of easy. You know, what's your pension? Okay, it's $5,000. I'm going to do full survivorship, which by the way is only 50%, so it's not really full. I'll shut up on that because I can go on and on about that. But it costs you, you know, 10%. It's 0.1. So if your pension's 5,000, we know exactly what the joint life is going to be because you take 0.1 and that's the net of that is your joint life pension. But if you come from like Boeing and you've been there forever, you know, most of the time when I see people come in from Boeing, Lockheed Martin, those companies in the area, they bring in usually the single life option. And I'm sure that since we're talking about pension, we'll get into survivorship and all that here shortly. But most of the time people bring in the single survivor option, which usually in most cases is not the way that we would prefer you go when it comes to selecting your pension options.
7: Yeah, no, you're right. It is a little bit harder to get info on the private sector. And also a lot of times, if you're talking about a private sector pension, they're going to give you an option of a lump sum versus a payout. And that's not something in federal and state governments that you usually get the option for. But the private sector, you do get that option, which can throw a whole kind of other monkey wrench in the decision of,
3: oh, man.
7: You know, that makes everything different. Because if you just say, hey, you're getting X amount a month and that's your only choice, just would you like a 25 or 50% survivor benefit? It's not an easy decision to make, but you don't have to choose anything really except the survivor benefit. Where if they're saying, hey, do you want $2,000, $3,000 a month, or do you want X number of $100,000 just in a lump sum when you retire, go into an IRA? So it is definitely a tough decision. But just to give people like a very rough idea of what we're talking about with the deductions, let's just say that you were, and I'm just going to use, these are all ballpark numbers, but let's say you get getting a $3,000 pension from the federal government, and you take full survivor benefit, which again, like Chris noted, is only 50%. That would take $300 off that, off the top. If you were taking 10% federal taxes off, that's also another $300. If you're below 65, using full FEHB, that's probably another $400 to $500 a month. You might be paying $50 a month for your federal life insurance. I'm trying to think if there's any deductions I'm missing. Those are the big ones, but that brings you down to $1,900 net right off the top. So you're planning on $3,000. You're getting $1,900. So it is a big difference, and you should really be working off of those net amounts when you can, rather than just the large gross number you see on the screen.
3: So you just came up with the same swag number that I came up with. Wasn't that pretty cool?
7: Oh, really? Yeah. Exactly.
3: I said 1900 probably.
6: Yeah, you did.
3: That's good. Yeah, we're on the same page. The other thing, too, you mentioned, I want to talk about that for a quick second as we get near the end of the first half of the show, that is. You said the private sector, that sometimes they give you the option of the lump sum. And for me personally, that creates a little bit of almost confusion with the individual trying to decide, should I take the lump sum or should I take the payout? And I think right off the bat, the very first thing that I always do is I just run the cash flow out of the lump sum or out of the annuity or the pension that they're going to have. So let's say, for an example, they're going to get $20,000 a year, and they've been offered the lump sum is $300,000. So if they take the lump sum, so if I take the lump sum and I divide the annual amount, the $20,000 a year, and I divide it by the lump sum of $300,000, that gives me a cash flow rate of 6.6%. Now, what I hear people say is, well, I can just go make that in retirement, and you may average that in retirement, but with all the dips and drops in the market, with you steady having to pull out of that, you're going to introduce sequence of return. And theoretically, you could drop, you could run that count to zero. So typically when I see a pretty high cash flow rate, especially at a young age, so if you were like age 60 and your cash flow out of the pension was like 6.6%, that's a pretty high cash flow rate. And I'm all about taking the guarantees in retirement. So if you're going to be pulling heavy on a portfolio, sometimes it's better just to have that guaranteed income coming into the bank account every month, so that you're not having to worry about pulls from the portfolio. Pensions are nice, and I think just electing to take that lump sum decision, it takes more thought than, okay, hey, I just want the cash at hand. Okay. Because why it creates a different or a battle in some people, an emotional battle, is you want to just get that $300,000 and put it in your bank account. So anyway, I'm running a little bit long here, so we've got to jump off to the second half of the show. So if you're catching the show on the way to church on Sunday morning, you can give us a call, 256-937-2010, to set up your discovery session. Again, the number is 256-937-2010. And if you're just catching the first half, again, you can hop out to Apple Podcast or Spotify and catch the whole episode whenever you have time.
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10: 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WG Financial is not permitted to offer, and no statement made during this show shall constitute tax or legal advice. Our firm is not affiliated with or endorsed by the U.S. government or any governmental agency. Information and opinions contained herein provided by third parties have been obtained from sources believed to be reliable, but accuracy and completeness cannot be guaranteed by WG Financial. 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
12: 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The Market Street Church meets at 514 West Market Street in Athens. 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They will assemble again this afternoon at 5 o'clock for another period of worship. The Market Street Church has a midweek Bible study on Wednesday evenings at 6:30. You're invited now to join us as we study the Word of God. Your speaker is the minister of the Market Street Church, David Cox.
13: Thank you and good morning. On behalf of the Market Street Church of Christ this morning, I want to welcome you to our listening audience. It is certainly a pleasure to be on the program again this morning. To have you listening is certainly a pleasure to us. We want you to know how much we appreciate a number of you who listen to us from week to week. We do hear from a number of you that tell us that you're listening. And we're so glad to know that you are listening. Certainly always glad to hear from you, to know that you're listening and the things that you're thinking about as we strive to put the program together and to study things that will be beneficial to all of us as we strive to walk with the Lord and make our walk what God would have it to be. Certainly hope that everything is well with you this morning. You're up and about and you're able to get and go and like you'd like to be able to. And we certainly hope this morning you might be even considering to come and visit with us at Market Street this morning. We, of course, will be having our regular services, as already been mentioned as we came on, our Bible study and Bible class at 9:45, then 10:30 for our worship, 5 o'clock this evening for another period of worship. And it would just be an honor if you'd come and join us today at our services. Today is going to be kind of a beginning of our vacation Bible school. We're going to have Brother Brian Rodriguez with us. He's going to be preaching at the 10:30 service and at 5 o'clock again this afternoon. And we'd invite you to come and hear him preach to us. Of course, he'll be with us during our vacation Bible school this week. Our vacation Bible school will begin tomorrow morning at 10 o'clock. And it'll go through Thursday the 25th. And so we invite you to come and bring your children. There are classes for all ages, 6 months up through adult. And, of course, Brother Rodriguez will be speaking to the adult class each morning at 10 o'clock during that period of Bible study at that point in time. And so we'd invite you to come, bring your children, and then stay for the study in the auditorium as Brother Rodriguez will be directing our thoughts in a study of God's Word at that time. Also, we're going to be having at night on Monday and Tuesday night and then on Thursday and Friday night, Brother Rodriguez will be preaching in Spanish. So those who are Spanish-speaking that might be able to come and hear Brother Rodriguez preach the gospel of Christ on those evenings, Monday night, Tuesday night, Thursday night, and Friday night. That'll be at 7 o'clock. And so we'd like to invite those who can come and hear him in Spanish and preach Spanish, that they might be able to understand him really well. And so we'd let you know about that and let you know that you are invited to come to any or all of the services that we have at Market Street. Again, that's for the Spanish services. It'll be Monday, Tuesday, Thursday, Friday at 7 o'clock. Our vacation Bible school is going to be at 10 o'clock each morning to about 11:25, and we invite you to come to that. Of course, we invite you to our services today, our regular services, and then, of course, on Wednesday night, we'll have our regular service on Wednesday night at 6:30 this week, and so we invite you to come and be with us at any of our services. Anytime you have the opportunity, you're welcome at the Market Street Church of Christ. We're going to pause here for the following song, and after this song, we'll be back to study together.

In Romans chapter 1, we have Paul writing his epistle to the Romans, and he is writing to them. He's letting them know, I would love to see you. I have a great desire to see you. I want to be able to come to you. But I'm reminded of the fact that I want to encourage you. I want to encourage you and edify you to help build you up. My plans are to come. In verse 13, he says, I plan to come to you. I've been wanted to in the past, but I've been hindered. But I won't come that I might be able to impart some fruit to you, just as I have among the Gentiles. Then he goes on in verse 14. He says, I am a debtor both to the Greeks and to the barbarians, both to the wise and the unwise. Insomuch as it is in me, I am ready to preach the gospel to you who are at Rome also. For I am not ashamed of the gospel of Christ, for it is the power of God unto salvation for everyone who believes, for the Jew first, and also for the Greek. For in it the righteousness of God is revealed from faith to faith, as it is written, the just shall live by faith. You know, when I read this text, I read about the Apostle Paul, and yes, he is definitely desiring to see them. He's wanting to come to them. He's wanting to impart some fruit to them, but he's writing to them something I think that's very important. And he says, I am not ashamed of the gospel of Christ. I'm wanting to teach the gospel of Christ everywhere. And as I've been teaching it among the Gentiles, I want to come and teach it to you as well. I think how it is that we have that attitude, that we want to know and we want to study God's word and we want to take it and talk to others about it. I think sometimes we may have a tendency to kind of shy away from studying God's word, maybe talking to others about God's word. Somebody's studying their Bible and they've got it open and they're reading it, and we may kind of be careful not to say anything. We don't say, well, I noticed that you're reading your Bible. I noticed that you're marking some notes in your Bible. What are you studying? What are you looking at? You know, I think about how there are passages of scripture, like in Acts chapter 8, where the Ethiopian eunuch is riding along and he's reading in the chariot, and Philip joins himself to that chariot. And he says, do you understand what you're reading? Well, I think here it is Philip is really giving that idea too, that I'm not ashamed of the gospel. I won't talk to people about the gospel. Here's a eunuch from Ethiopia. I may never have a chance to see him again, but I'm going to take this opportunity to talk to him about Jesus. Paul is saying here in the text, I'm not ashamed of the gospel. How was he not ashamed? Well, he felt obligated to preach the gospel to everyone. He says both to the Greeks and to the barbarians, to the non-Greeks, to the wise and to the unwise. He was not selective in who he was going to talk to. His obligation, I think, was partly due to the fact of what the grace that God had bestowed upon him, that he was able to become a child of God when he sees himself and understood the things he had done contrary to the law of God and contrary to the advancement of the cause and kingdom in his early life, how he had tried to destroy that. Matter of fact, in 1 Corinthians chapter 15,

15 and verse 9, he says, I am the least of the apostles, who am not worthy to be called an apostle, but because I persecuted the church of God. But the grace of God, I am what I am. And his grace toward me was not in vain, but I labored more abundantly than them all. Yet not I, but the grace of God which was in me. He's saying, I want to teach. And that is obligation partly I have because of what God has allowed me to be, like what he has allowed me to become. I think how it is that we see that yearning desire in Paul. I think maybe sometimes it's not that yearning desire within us as much, because we can tend to think about ourselves and maybe we see ourselves maybe with somewhat more respectable coming to Jesus. Maybe our lives, we don't see them nearly as engaged in sin. Maybe we don't say, well, I didn't put Jesus on the cross. I didn't consent to anybody being stoned to death. But I think we need to take the opportunities we have to teach the gospel. And I think partly that needs to be because of what God has done for us, what God has done in you, what God has done in me. To talk to people about Jesus, to learn more about Jesus, that I might learn more about Jesus, that they might learn more about Jesus, that we all might learn more about how to be like him. He was ready to preach the gospel. And he says, I'm ready to do this. That's what he says in verse 15. I'm ready to preach the gospel to those who are at Rome also. I would love to come and be able to preach that gospel, even though his preference maybe had been to preach Jesus there before. He wanted to do that in the past. He would like to do that. He'd like to do that wherever he was. As a matter of fact, we see Paul in numbers of occasions preaching the gospel, even when he's in prison. He's preaching the gospel to these people. Maybe it's because of the fact that the people and who these people are, how they'd given themselves, they had taken and worshiped the creature more than the creator. Maybe it's the description he gives later on in the chapter as he talks about the wrath of God coming upon ungodliness and unrighteousness of men who suppress the truth and unrighteousness. Maybe it's the attitude, the disposition that was there in Rome. Maybe that's one reason why he wanted so desperately to go and talk to people about Jesus there. But regardless, he was not ashamed and he was willing to go. He was prepared to preach the gospel anytime and anywhere. And I would say we need to have that same attitude ourselves. But the question might be, well, why was he not ashamed? Well, he's not ashamed, he says, because the gospel of Christ is the power of God to salvation. It is the power of God to salvation to everyone who believes, both to the Jew and to the Greek. Do you want to be saved? How are you going to be saved? You're going to hear the gospel preached. And you're going to have to be obedient to that gospel. There's no other way. There's no other way to be saved other than coming in contact with the knowledge of the gospel and the good news of Jesus Christ. Because it reveals the righteousness of God in salvation. In verse 17, it says, the righteousness of God is revealed from faith to faith. As it is written, the just shall live by faith. God is both just and the justifier of those who believe in Jesus. Romans chapter 3, verses 21 to 26. It's because of the power of the message that Paul was not ashamed to preach the gospel to anyone who would give him time, anyone who would give him the audience. He was ready to go and sit down and preach to them. That's why he wanted to preach. He was not ashamed. I'm afraid maybe oftentimes we may be a little ashamed of that. We may find ourselves sometimes in our lives thinking, well, I don't really want to talk about that. What's somebody going to think about me if I go up and I start talking to them about Jesus, if I start talking to them about the gospel? What are they going to think of me? Well, I want to tell you what, we need to be concerned about what Jesus thinks about us when we don't talk to people about the gospel. And I think Paul understood that. He understood that Jesus died on the cross and died to save men. He gave his life as a sacrifice for the sins of all men. So it didn't matter whether they were wise or whether they were unwise. It didn't matter if they were Jews, if they were Greeks. It didn't really matter what was about them. It didn't matter if they were rich or they were poor. It didn't matter if they were people in great authority or just a common lady who wanted to attend to things
Paul would talk to her about of God. You know, he talked to anybody, and he preached the gospel to anyone. And I think that's important for us to realize. Well, I think we might say, well, why should we not be ashamed of the gospel? Well, because the gospel is the same. You know, it was the power of God to save when Paul was preaching, and I would say to you this morning, it is still God's power to save. The power to produce faith in the hearts of men to those who hear from the gospel is the same today as it was then. Faith comes by hearing, and hearing by the word of God, Romans chapter 10, verse 17 tells us. The power to produce this faith in our hearts comes from the word of God and teaching the word of God and instructing people in the word of God. That's why it's so important for us to preach the gospel. And we don't need to be ashamed of that. The gospel is God's power to save. It's not in other things. Oftentimes we get lost in other things of life. But Paul is telling us that the gospel is a power. It's a power to produce the faith. It's a power to produce the fruit in those who will hear and to know the truth and come and obey it. I think about how we need to have that understanding of the power that the faith has. The power that the gospel has to produce that faith to those who hear and know. As I think about this, I think about over the book of Colossians. In Colossians chapter 1 and verse 5, it says, because of the hope which is laid up for you in heaven, of which you heard before the word of truth, the gospel, which has come to you and is also is all the world, bringing forth fruit that is among you since the day you heard it, and knew the grace of God in truth. I think how it is that we come to produce that fruit, and we need to be talking to people so they can produce that fruit. It also still reveals the righteousness of God. And it talks about the righteousness of God revealed from faith to faith. The righteousness of God and the salvation. What do people need to know in order to be saved? Well, they need to know the gospel. 1 Corinthians chapter 15 talks about that gospel that we have, where he talks about that Christ died according to our sins. He is buried and he arose again the third day according to the scriptures. He said, this is the gospel that you received, wherein you stand, by which also you are saved. You know, it's that gospel that has that power to save. It's that righteousness of God that's revealed there. How can we receive the forgiveness of our sins? Through the blood of Jesus Christ. If we don't know what we need to do, if we're not told what we need to do, how can we do that? That's why it's so important for us to instruct and to know and to tell others. We need to be reading and we need to be studying and learning and doing it. But we need to be talking to others about that. I think about those in Acts chapter 2 and the day of Pentecost when Peter is preaching that sermon on that day. They didn't know what to do. They knew they had crucified the Son of God. They put him on the cross. And they cried out to Peter and the rest of the apostles, men and brethren, what shall we do? He said, repent and be baptized, every one of you, in the name of Jesus Christ for the remission of your sins, and you shall receive the gift of the Holy Spirit. You see, what if Peter just says, well, I don't want to tell you what the gospel says. But that's the power to save, remember? When Ananias comes to Paul and he says, why tarry thou? Arise and be baptized and wash away your sins, calling on the name of the Lord. There is a righteousness of God revealed to us. The passing of time has not weakened the power of the message of the gospel. Time doesn't change things. Time doesn't change God's will. God's will is the same today as it was then. He wants people to come in contact with the blood of Jesus. And they come in contact with the blood of Jesus as they crucify the old man of sin, put him to death, and they're buried with him in baptism, and they rise and to walk in newness of life as Romans chapter 6 talks about. But we've got to talk about the gospel. We can't be ashamed of the gospel. We should not be ashamed of the gospel. We need to tell it because it's the same gospel of salvation. And there are souls that are just in need of salvation today as there were in the first century. All have sinned and come short of the glory of God. That wasn't just all in the first century. Romans chapter 3 and verse 23 says, for all have sinned. Everybody at all times, all have sinned, come short of the glory of God.
And what Romans chapter 6 and verse 23 says, that the wages of sin is death. Yes, all have sinned. Sinners are guilty. And those sinners who are guilty will receive the wages of death, eternal separation from God. Both wise and foolish, both those who are near and those who are far, both those who are Gentiles, those who are Jews, they all need to know that Jesus is the way to the Father. Jesus said in John chapter 14 and verse 6, he says, I am the way, the truth, and the life. No man comes to the Father but by me. His gospel needs to be preached. His gospel needs to be preached because he's the way that people can get to the Father. The gospel still stands and needs to be preached to every creature. In Mark chapter 16 and verse 15, he says, go into all the world and preach the gospel to every creature. Why? Because people need to hear the gospel so that they might believe it, that they might be baptized, that they might be saved, verse 16 says. The passing of time doesn't change the need of the gospel, doesn't change the scope of the gospel, doesn't change the fact that all are still there and still need to hear it. People may think they don't, but that doesn't change it. Those who live need the gospel, and we need to be taking it to them. We need to feel a sense of obligation then. We need to feel a sense of our obligation to God who saved us. Are we thankful for the God has saved us, what God has done for us? Then we ought to be thankful to God and then using our lives to try to affect the lives of others. I think that's exactly what Paul is saying when he says, I'm not ashamed of the gospel of Christ. I'm ready to preach it wherever. I think a similar passage might be found in Galatians chapter 2 and verse 20, when Paul, writing to the churches of Galatia, says, I'm crucified with Christ, nevertheless I live, yet not I, but Christ lives in me. You know, the life which I now live in the flesh, I live by the faith of the Son of God who loved me and gave himself for me. Yeah, I think there's really the idea, the effect of what the gospel ought to have on your life. And that is that when you come to understand the sense of the obligation, because you know the gospel, you understand the gospel, and then you ought to be talking to others about the gospel. That's for those of us who know the gospel. What about those that have not obeyed the gospel, those who have not seen the need of their salvation? Well, they need to be concerned about their eternal destiny. They need to think about life. They need to understand life does not last forever. We see it every day. We look in the newspapers or look on the websites of the funeral homes and you see listings of people that die at all different ages. It's not just the old, it's young and old alike. Everybody dies. We're moving through life, but sometimes we're moving through life to what? We need to come to understand that there's something we are going to have to give account of, and we need to see the obligation that we have in our lives to do what God has told us to do. And so we need to make ready. We need to feel a sense of obligation to God and then make ourselves ready to share the gospel with other people and to do the things God is wanting us to do to make our lives right so that we might serve him. If we're uncertain about what we need to do, we need to go and ask someone, what is the reason of hope that lies within you? We need to get God's word out and we need to study and we need to learn more about what God's will and God's way is. We shouldn't rest until we know what God's will is for us if we don't know. And if we do know, we need to encourage others to do the studying that they need to do to make their lives what God would have them to be. I think about how many things there are in life that we ought to be concerned about. The teaching of the gospel is one of those things that we really ought to be concerned about. I think when Paul is writing in Romans chapter 1, he says, I'm not ashamed of the gospel of Christ, for it is the power of God unto salvation. He's saying, here is something I'm concerned about. May we never be ashamed of the gospel of Christ or Jesus Christ himself. But may we truly honor and glorify God in the life that he lived by going out and telling others the good news. Jesus died so that we might live. And tell them they can do something with their life. And they can use their life to the honor and glory of God, and they can help others to live a life that they might live
in eternity too. I want to go to heaven when this life is over. And I know you do too. Let us prepare ourselves and let us not be ashamed of the gospel of Jesus Christ. Appreciate the fact you joined us for our program this morning. Certainly hope as we've considered these things this morning, the help for you as it is to us as we strive to serve the Lord. We'll conclude here with the following song. And after the song, we'll bid you a very pleasant good

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1: 70% of people out there listening to the show today are going to need some level of care. 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
4: 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And remember, throughout the week, you can always connect to us on Facebook. 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Okay. 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
1: Hey, Lou Ann. How
4: good
1: are you?
4: Good to be here with you, and hello to you, Graham.
5: Hey, good afternoon, Luann.
4: Great to be here, guys. Always fun. And before we even got started, were we not cracking up? So yeah,
1: we always do. It would be funny to just play some of the clips of things we talk about pre-show.
4: Yeah.
1: I think people would actually get a really big kick out of that.
4: So it all started with Graham asking me, hey, Luann, are you there? And I go, because I was swallowing my shake. And then we had to determine if it was a protein shake or a regular shake. And then we went into our favorite shakes.
1: And then we had to wipe up the spilled shake.
4: And then I spilled my shake. Some of it. So let's go ahead and start with a federal minute. I'm excited. Graham, you have something for us.
5: Yeah, I just wanted to quickly talk about one question that we get a lot and haven't been getting, I would say, an increasing amount of recently. We're going to hit on a lot of federal related stuff this show. A lot of what we'll be talking about has to do with pensions, and the federal employees are one of the largest group with pensions. So if you're federal, you'll get probably more than a federal minute today. But just starting out, what I've been hearing a lot of recently is people asking, should I retire as soon as I'm eligible? Let's say that's 57, 58, 60, or do I need to wait until 62 to retire? And when people ask this question, I think for the federal employee, this is very similar to the, do I need to wait until I collect my Social Security to retire question that you might get from someone who's not federal. And the unfortunate answer to that question is, it depends. I can't really tell you if you just walk up to me on the street and say, hey, I have 25 years of federal service. I'm 52 years old, be fully eligible at 57. Should I go then or wait till 62? I have no idea at that point. But what I will say is that when we look at the numbers, if you're going to work past 57, being that you're already fully eligible, it does make more sense to work until 62 or just go out when you're eligible if you can afford it. But the big kicker there is just, what have you saved in other accounts, TSP, other investment accounts? What does that look like? What does your lifestyle look like? What does your debt situation look like? There's a lot more factors, but federal employees do have the unique ability to go out, much earlier than the average person, still getting a guaranteed income source. So I think if you're someone who, the reason I wanted to talk about this is because I think if you're someone who is going to be eligible to retire before you're 62, you should look at what the difference is and just explore if that is an option for you. I think it can be easy for people to just think, no, I got to go to 62. So I get that, 10% and 1.1 factor. the boost in my years of service. But that's not always the case for everybody. And the one thing that you can't really put a price on is time. And so if you can buy back some of your time a little earlier in life and you can afford it, I don't think that's a bad idea at all. So if that is you, I just think it's a good idea to take a look at that and say, hey, you know I can retire at 62, or maybe you don't know, but if you do know, can I get out any earlier if I'm eligible? Mm-hmm. Just so it's sadly not an easy question to answer, but it is a question that, you know, we help people answer all the time.
1: Yeah. And the one thing I do want to mention here is that if you do retire prior to the age of 62, one of the things you want to make sure that you're aware of is there is no COLA on the Social Security supplement that you get, or the pension itself. Nothing starts receiving a COLA and or cost of living adjustment until age 62. So that's really important to think about, because we've run into people before who've come in the office and they've retired, they're retired federal. And they said, man, I wish I would have known I don't get a COLA, you know, until 62. And I was like, yeah, that's the case. Mm-hmm. And you mentioned that the, you know, what other assets you have saved. So we call that bridge money. So what kind of bridge money do you have kind of saved to kind of bridge the gap until you're able to get to the age of Social Security where you can, you know, claim Social Security there. So a lot of decisions, you're right, Graham, we help people with that every day, especially on the federal side. We see a lot of federal employees come in the office.
5: Yeah. And last thing I'll say on this, I really wouldn't treat it as a decision, again, like Social Security, how some people treat it, where they just think, I want to get the absolute maximum dollar amount out of it. Because if you do that, it probably does make sense to work longer, especially if you have a lot of years and that boost of years of service will be a lot. But you are giving up, in a lot of cases, the FERS Social Security supplement. I think the bigger thing is, if you can afford to retire earlier and you want to, then you should know that that's at least an option for you. Because I think a lot of people just think that there's no way it's going to. But there's folks out there, more than you would think, that, you know, got a couple $1 million TSPs sitting out there, or, you mm-hmm. know, old employer accounts and whatnot. And they, you know, in their situation, it's not going to be quite as crucial. So again, I think it's just a good idea to know what your options are there, so that if you do get to the point where you feel like you might ready to be done, you don't feel stuck or feel uncertain about, you know, whether you got to keep going or if you're good to go.
4: Very good. Okay, cool. So now, you know, we've seen a lot happening with the markets past several weeks. Why don't you give us a market update, Chris?
1: Yeah, well, everybody's kind of aware the market's been kind of up and down and up and down. It's been kind of trending sideways. But just before we started recording the show, Iran said that they're interested in ending the war. And when that happened, the market shot up a tremendous amount. Huh. And today, the S&P is up like 2.5%. I'm just checking it online mm-hmm. as I'm recording here. So there's optimism that the war may be ending, especially since, I guess, according to the headlines, because that's all this is a headline
4: right.
1: bump.
4: Yeah.
1: You know, according to headlines, mm. Iran wants to end the war. So investors are like, yes, okay. So market's up big time today. A couple things we want to talk about off the highs. So at the S&P hit a high earlier in 2026. And when we talk about the highs, we're only down about around 7% off the highs. So we've had a lot of people come to us and ask us, well, what about Roth converting right now? And in my opinion, that's not a deep enough cut to put things on sale to do a Roth conversion today. Now, if we were 15 to 20% down, then that would be a different conversation, because at 7%, you know, that's not, like I said, not a deep enough discount. And then what if something were to happen in Iran, we were to go in there with ground forces, and all of a sudden that 7 drops to 15, and you really should have just kind of waited a little bit longer. So I'm not going to buy a sport coat if it's on sale 7%. If it's on sale for 20, I'm going to give it a lot more consideration at 20%. Yeah. So just a little bit about that as well. Year to date, the market is only down about 5%. So we're not, you know, I had somebody come in the office yesterday that I met with late in the afternoon. And I, you know, started my second meeting and I said, hey, has anything changed since the last time I saw you? And they were like, yeah, well, the market. And I was like, oh, okay. And it dawned on me about 5 minutes into that meeting that it really, the market's not down that much. We're talking 5%. That's a little bit of a correction. And what they felt was the headlines of the war and everything that's going on that they're reading in social media. And that, coupled with just a negative market condition,
2: made it feel worse to them because their facial expressions were like, the market is down. And I'm like, you know, I'm not minimizing people losing money. That's not at all what I'm saying, but it's 5%. It's really not that much in the grand scheme of things. And a 5% move within a given year is pretty normal. I mean, that happens a lot. So I think the heaviness of what's happening globally and the market being negative and those that are, you know, Trump supporters or this administration supporters, they expect the market to be up at this point. And with it being negative coupled with a war, it kind of feels different. So that's kind of what's going on. Iran right now, at least for this minute of this day, has said, hey, we want to try to bring an end to this war. And it's made the markets kind of pop a little bit.
4: Okay, good to know. Yeah. It's interesting to get your perspective. You know, the person that came in was very worried and you were able to calm them down and say, nope, it's just a little bit of a bump, you know, or whatever you want to call it.
2: Yeah, it is. It's a little speed bump.
4: It's a little speed bump. Yeah.
2: For now.
4: Right.
2: It can get worse.
4: Yeah, of course. Know. Yeah.
2: And if it does, right. And if it does, there's, you know, there's things you can do to make it better. You know, like, for example, if the market dropped 20%, well, that kind of stinks. But if you're planning to do Roth conversions, that's kind of the best case scenario for you is to catch a Roth conversion on a dip. It's hard to do. But that's a best case scenario. So there's always things you can do. And that's why I think working with, you know, a financial planner really just kind of helps you make decisions instead of making emotional decisions.
4: Exactly. And that is why you and Graham do this show. You're listening to The Right Retirement Show. So happy to have you along. We do want to make sure that when you are coming up on retirement, you are educated. You know, you understand what are some things that you need to be doing. Just like what Graham was saying, a lot of people want to retire early. And Graham and Chris can guide you, you know, on what you need to do. So happy to have you with us today. And again, if you have questions, you can connect with us anytime. You can call or text or visit 256-937-2010. All right. So guys, I'm anxious to get into our topic today. We want to talk about something that sounds really simple, but kind of isn't. And that's retiring with a pension. Now, the people I think who have one are super lucky. And a lot of people listening do have one. Okay. Or maybe they're close to earning one, right? I think there's a sense of security that comes with that. And of course, yeah, you know, you should feel that way. But today we want to push a little bit more on that. So I want to start with the big one. Here's the question, Chris. I'll direct this to you first. I have a pension, so I'm good, right?
2: That was a quick question.
4: For the rest of my life.
2: Yeah.
4: That's it.
2: Yeah. So you have a pension, you're good, right? I mean, maybe. I mean, I do think this, and I'll kind of start the show by saying this, those who obviously, if you have a pension, I feel like you're a little bit more blessed in terms of you have the income. Most people out there today don't have a pension. So having someone at guaranteed income is great. But I will also say that having that pension increases taxation on Social Security. It increases, you know, will likely increase your taxes overall. And I also believe that income covers up sin. So sometimes, you know, I sit down with wealthy families and they make a lot of money and they're not quite as budget oriented as somebody who makes a lot less than them. So when you have a pension, sometimes it can create a sense of so much comfort that you also, you often will become a little bit sloppy in your other areas of planning. And I know, Graham, we've seen that before where we'll sit down with a family, they have plenty of money, but they don't care about the other stuff because they have enough money to cover up the sin, if you will. So they're willing to pay a little bit more in taxes, or they don't want to make certain changes because it's a lot of effort and I don't care, I have enough money, that sort of thing. So, you know, a pension is great. You have a good income floor. That's great. So I will say that having pensions, especially if you're a dual pension family, man, you've got a really strong foundation for your retirement plan. And oftentimes on the bright side, it can create a longer term horizon for your actual investments, meaning you could be a little bit more aggressive and you could kind of deploy some different strategies. So I love pensions. They aren't around as much as they used to be.
5: Yeah. They're outside of, you know, the federal employees out there, the state employees, there's very few of them, but I wanted to just piggyback off of one thing you said there that I think is a really interesting thing that I've noticed too, which that is maybe one of the only real downsides of a pension in my brain is that with some people, it definitely can cause just a level of maybe financial complacency a little bit, where similar to how if you think about, you know, that if you make a lot of money, it doesn't always mean you have a lot of money.
6: Mm-hmm.
5: And the same thing can be true for people with pensions, where they pretty much just think, hey, well, you know, even if I make the stupidest financial decisions for the rest of my life, I know that I have X amount of dollars coming in every month. And that is a beautiful thing. A lot of people are probably sitting out there saying, hey, that doesn't sound so bad, actually. And in a sense, it's better than making a bunch of bad decisions and having nothing to fall back on, for sure.
4: Mm-hmm.
5: But I do think that it can lead to people not wanting to be as efficient, or maybe just not feeling as motivated to be efficient with their finances, and to just set their family up better, setting their spouse up better, setting their, you know, kids up better potentially in the future. So I do think it's one of those things where people will think of it as, oh, this is, yeah, I got this pension, that's my plan, I don't really need to do anything else. Where if you do have a pension, that's awesome, but it's just one piece of the whole puzzle. I talked about a lot that as great as it is, it can also affect some other things that you need to be aware of, and it is affected by something. So there's a lot of nuance there. And, you know, we still just encourage people, hey, even if you got a strong guaranteed income base, awesome. That means you're going to have a great retirement. For most people, let's just see still how we can be efficient with that extra income.
4: So you guys, okay, Chris, I know I've told you this before, Graham, I think I've shared with you too, but my pension, I taught for 7 years. So I have a small pension. It's, and I'm getting it right now. It's $411 a month.
5: Living large, Luann.
1: Man, you can buy a hamburger, I mean, a fry and maybe a large drink.
4: And then think about it, you know, in 30 years from now, oh dear. And if I'm dead, Bobby gets half of that, you know?
1: Yeah. Hey, ridiculous. Luann, I just want to be clear here, like super clear.
4: Yeah.
1: You're doing a lot of teaching on the air here for the last 10 years with radio with me. I ain't paying you a pension.
4: Oh, dang.
1: I just want to make sure you're aware of that.
4: Why didn't I think of that? Oh, yeah. Are you sure about that, Chris?
1: I can't. I don't have it in the budget.
4: Dang
5: we
4: it.
5: We can match the teacher pension.
4: Yeah. You can match it?
1: Okay. We could probably match the teacher.
4: Okay. I just had to tell you, because it's just so silly and so little, but I couldn't last 3 more years, you know, for it to get 10 years. And then
1: you,
4: I would have,
1: you know, what my mom used to tell me when I was younger, you get what you get and don't pitch a fit.
4: That's right.
5: Well, if it makes you feel better, Luann, that is not even close to the smallest pension I've ever
4: seen.
5: There are some folks out there that, you know, worked for some random company. I remember one specifically, I think, from like one of the phone manufacturers that went out of business in the flip phone era.
4: Yeah.
5: That had, or maybe it was the landline era, I don't really know. But they had a pension plan that, you know, got frozen because the company went out of business. And I think it was paying out like $12 or something like that. So there are some that it is actually a cheeseburger.
4: It is a cheeseburger. Yeah.
1: Oh, Graham, you will never know what it feels like to be taking your kitchen phone across the floor and that curly Q cord knotting up on you. You'll never know what that felt like.
5: We had a corded phone
4: when
5: I was a kid.
4: Yeah. Oh, you must have been little.
1: Did you use the phone, or did you just watch your mom and dad struggle with the knots in it?
5: Oh my gosh. I'm not that young. I did not have an iPhone for quite a long time.
4: Okay.
5: I miss landlines. Me and Emma have talked about when we have kids getting a landline, because I used to just, me and all my friends, we'd call each other from the landline phone, leave voicemails.
4: Yep. Mm-hmm.
1: Speaking of pensions, how much pension are you getting, Graham?
5: I don't know. I think after the show, we had some time blocked off to talk about that.
4: I think so. Yeah.
1: Graham has the smallest pension. It's been zero.
4: It's zero? Oh, dear. Hey, hey, Graham, I think you better talk with Chris later.
5: Yeah. Yeah, me and Luann are going to unionize.
4: That's hilarious. Oh my gosh. Okay. Well, let me get to this next question as we're talking about pensions, because knowing what you're going to get is kind of step one. Okay. Do people though know what that number is going into retirement? Like, I mean, obviously I'm not retired yet and I realized I could get my pension. So I thought I better do it. I better start getting that money. But anyway, so my question is, do most people actually know that number going into retirement?
5: If they're not receiving it, I would say they have a ballpark in their head. You know, they might think, I got X amount of years of service and my salary is around this. Maybe it's like $2,000 a month, something like that. Does that sound right?
4: Mm-hmm.
5: But most of the time, they're usually a bit off. And there's a few reasons why, you might be a bit off. For one thing, not everybody understands how their pension is actually calculated. So, for example, there have been plenty of, say, federal employees specifically that have come in, and there was one the other day who was saying, yeah, my pension will probably be around $2,500 a month. And I was doing just some very, very quick math, not an official estimate. And it's like, no, it should probably be $3,500 or so gross, $3,700. So I'm not saying it's going to be necessarily worse than you're thinking. It might be a little better than you're thinking, but that's just one part of it. It's not always the estimates that you get from whether you get them from your HR department or if you're getting them from OPM. They're not always 100% accurate, especially if there have been different breaks in your service and if there are some kind of oddball things going on there. But I think another reason why people don't always know the number is they just kind of know, if they do know it, they know the gross number. So they know the before tax, the before deductions, before anything number, which is not really what's going to be hitting your bank account. So if you're thinking about, this is my Social Security, my pension's this, that's my income. Not necessarily. There's going to be some deductions out of there. So I think it's really important to know. And very frequently when someone comes in and they don't know, that's a big homework item that we say, hey, before we get together again and before we actually start inputting all of this and looking at long-term planning, we need a more specific number, because it might not seem like it, but for the vast majority of people out there, the difference, let's just say like $1,000 a month difference in a pension swing, that's a big difference for the average person. You know, that's money that does or does not have to come out of a portfolio over a long term, guaranteed income. Maybe it's inflation adjusted income that may or may not be there. So those even little amounts can have big swings. So it is very important to know your numbers. You know, one of the companies that we work with on the federal workshop side of things, that's one of their big things that they always say, know your numbers. And I think that is a super, super important thing, especially as you approach retirement.
2: Yeah. And just like you mentioned, looking at the gross number doesn't tell you. So like on the federal side, you're going to have FEHB in most cases that comes out of it. You're probably, if you're below age 65, you're also going to have some life insurance coming out of it if you just took the Fegley basic. So I think, and then if you do the survivorship option, you've got either 0.5 or 0.1 coming off that as well. So it's important to kind of understand what is the net effect. And that doesn't even include the taxes. So you've got the health insurance, the life insurance, the survivor benefit plan, and then you got taxes on that. So that $3,000 pension can very quickly turn into a net of like $2,000 or $1,900. It drops down pretty significantly. Mm. So I'll add a little bit to this. I think everybody has an idea of what their pension is going to be. But this is what I see, especially in the private sector, because with the federal government, I think it's kind of easy. You know, what's your pension? Okay, it's $5,000. I'm going to do full survivorship, which, by the way, is only 50%. So it's not really full. I'll shut up on that because I can go on and on about that. But it costs you, 10%. It's 0.1. So if your pension's $5,000, we know exactly what the joint life is going to be because you take 0.1 and that's the net of that is your joint life pension. But if you come from like Boeing and you've been there forever, you know, most of the time when I see people come in from Boeing, Lockheed Martin, those companies in the area, they bring in usually the single life option. And I'm sure that since we're talking about pension, we'll get into survivorship and all that here shortly. But most of the time people bring in the single survivor option, which usually in most cases is not the way that we would prefer you go when it comes to selecting your pension options.
5: Yeah, no, you're right. It is a little bit harder to get info on the private sector. And also, a lot of times, if you're talking about a private sector pension, they're going to give you an option of a lump sum versus a payout. And that's not something in federal and state governments that you usually get the option for. But the private sector, you do get that option, which can throw a whole kind of other monkey wrench in the decision of, that makes everything different. Because if you just say, hey, you're getting X amount a month and that's your only choice, just would you like a 25 or 50% survivor benefit? It's not an easy decision to make, but you don't have to choose anything really except the survivor benefit, where if they're saying, hey, do you want $2,000, $3,000 a month, or do you want X number of $100,000 just in a lump sum when you retire, go into an IRA? So it is definitely a tough decision, but just to give people like a very rough idea of what we're talking about with the deductions, let's just say that you were, and I'm just going to use, these are all ballpark numbers, but let's say you get getting a $3,000 pension from the federal government, and you take full survivor benefit, which again, like Chris noted, is only 50%. That would take $300 off that off the top. If you were taking 10% federal taxes off, that's also another $300. If you're below 65 using full FEHB, that's probably another $400 to $500 a month. You might be paying $50 a month for your federal life insurance. I'm trying to think if there's any deductions I'm missing. Those are the big ones, but that brings you down to 1900 net right off the top. So you're planning on 3000, you're getting 1900. So it is a big difference, and you should really be working off of those net amounts when you can, rather than just the large gross number you see on the screen.
2: So you just came up with the same swag number that I came up with. Wasn't that pretty cool?
5: Oh, really? Yeah. Exactly.
2: I said 1900 probably.
4: Yeah, you did.
2: That's good. Yeah, we're on the same page. The other thing too you mentioned, I want to talk about that for a quick second as we get near the end of the first half of the show. That is, you said the private sector, that sometimes they give you the option of the lump sum. And for me personally, that creates a little bit of almost confusion with the individual trying to decide, should I take the lump sum or should I take the payout? And I think right off the bat, the very first thing that I always do is I just run the cash flow out of the lump sum or out of the annuity or the pension that they're going to have. So let's say, for an example, they're going to get $20,000 a year and they've been offered the lump sum is $300,000. So if they take the lump sum, so if I take the lump sum and I divide the, or I divide the annual amount, the $20,000 a year, and I divide it by the lump sum of $300,000, that gives me a cash flow rate of 6.6%. Now, what I hear people say is, well, I can just go make that in retirement. And you may average that in retirement, but with all the dips and drops in the market, with you steady having to pull out of that, you're going to introduce sequence of return. And theoretically, you could theoretically drop, you could run that count to zero. So typically when I see a pretty high cash flow rate, especially at a young age, so if you were like age 60 and your cash flow out of the pension was like 6.6%, that's a pretty high cash flow rate. And I'm all about taking the guarantees in retirement. So if you're going to be pulling heavy on a portfolio, sometimes it's better just to have that guaranteed income coming into the bank account every month, so that you're not having to worry about pulls from the portfolio. Pensions are nice, and I think just electing to take that lump sum decision, it takes more thought than, okay, hey, I just want the cash at hand. Okay. Because why it creates a different, or a battle in some people, an emotional battle, is you want to just get that $300,000 and put it in your bank account. So anyway, I'm running a little bit long here, so we've got to jump off to the second half of the show. So if you're catching the show on the way to church on Sunday morning, you can give us a call, 256-937-2010, to set up your discovery session. Again, the number is 256-937-2010. And if you're just catching the first half, again, you can hop out to Apple Podcast or Spotify and catch the whole episode whenever you have time.
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7: 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WG Financial is not permitted to offer, and no statement made during this show shall constitute tax or legal advice. Our firm is not affiliated affiliated with or endorsed by the U.S. government or any governmental agency. Information and opinions contained herein provided by third parties have been obtained from sources believed to be reliable, but accuracy and completeness cannot be guaranteed by WG Financial. 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

On the Baptist Bible Hour program today, Lasser Bradley Jr. will bring the first portion of a message titled Right Words, But Wrong Spirit from Joshua chapter 17. The children of Joseph acknowledged that God had blessed them, yet their words of gratitude were accompanied by a spirit of dissatisfaction and complaint. In this message, we are challenged to examine not only what we say, but the attitude of heart that lies behind our words. We'll get started with today's message right after the following song.

The subject for my message, right words, but a wrong spirit. We go to the book of Joshua, chapter 17, and read the 14th verse. Joshua 17, 14. And the children of Joseph spake unto Joshua, saying, Why hast thou given me but one lot and one portion to inherit, seeing I am a great people, for as much as the Lord hath blessed me heretofore? So the children of Joseph spoke right words when they acknowledged the Lord's blessing, saying, For as much as the Lord hath blessed me heretofore. But underneath was an attitude of complaint. First, we would give attention to the fact that blessings were acknowledged. The Lord has blessed us heretofore. They had much cause for giving thanks. Joshua and Caleb, of course, were the only two that had experienced all of the deliverances that the nation Israel had enjoyed. Multitudes had died in the wilderness because of their sin. But even those who had not lived through all these previous times of blessing had no doubt heard about them in detail from their parents. So as you look back, you think, what a blessing that this whole nation of people were slaves, had been in bondage for a number of years, and God, by His mighty hand, brought them out, delivered them, set them free. They came soon to the Red Sea, and God parted it so that they came safely across, and Pharaoh's host was drowned in the depths. No doubt, the current generation had heard how God blessed in such miraculous ways as to give them water out of a rock, rain down manna from heaven, blessed that even their shoes would not wear out on this long journey, giving them a cloud to direct their way in the daytime and a pillar of fire at night. But this current generation had indeed witnessed and experienced the deliverances that came at the crossing of Jordan, seeing then the river roll back and them coming safely across into the land toward which they had traveled these many years. And then soon the conquering of Jericho, a well-fortified walled city. How could these wilderness wanderers possibly overtake that city? But in obedience to God's command, as they marched around the walls, ultimately the walls fell flat to the ground. Not because of their military strength, but because of the power of God as they trusted Him for that success. There were many memorials set up as they continued their journey as a reminder, God has blessed us. That first one was set up at Jordan itself, 12 stones, one for each of the tribes as a reminder. And it was specifically for the purpose that when the children of the coming generation would inquire, what mean these stones, you'll be able to tell them about how God intervened and delivered you, bringing you safely across the river when at flood stage.

And this brings to mind the importance of parents conveying to their children the good news of what God has shown them and of how God has blessed them. It was the responsibility of parents then to inform their children, teach them, tell them what great things God had done in delivering them and bringing them into this good land. And certainly there are abundant reasons for us to give thanks. So many times we take for granted things that are special, unique blessings. Even our daily provisions. God blesses us with daily bread to eat. Say, well, I've always had enough to eat, but you think about the fact that there are people the world over that don't have enough. We ought not to take it as a blessing for granted, but as a special mercy that God provides for us on a daily basis. When Paul was delivering his message at Mars Hill, he said in Acts 17:25, "He giveth to all life and breath and all things." So the fact that we wake up in the morning, we're still breathing, we're still alive, it's because God gives us breath to breathe and all things. Gives us a place to live that we tend to take for granted. But after having had conversations with several homeless people over recent years, I'm made to understand a little more how troubling it is for somebody as they go through the day not knowing where they will rest that night, not knowing if they'll be on a park bench or under a bridge or what their circumstances might be. The very fact that you have a place to live, a place to rest at night, is a blessing of God that ought not to be taken for granted. But above all of the natural benefits, and they are plentiful, so many, many things that God has given us to enjoy in life, but above all, to be thankful for His saving grace. Ephesians chapter 2, verse 4, "But God, who is rich in mercy for His great love wherewith He loved us, even when we were dead in sin, quickened us together with Christ. By grace you're saved. And hath raised us up together and made us sit together in heavenly places in Christ Jesus, that in the ages to come He might show the exceeding riches of His grace in His kindness toward us through Christ Jesus." Look at the focus on Jesus Christ, our Savior. The apostle said in the Corinthian letter, "Thanks be unto God for His unspeakable gift." And surely we're made to say that. When we read in this one passage, we're quickened together. We're made alive with Christ. We're made to sit together in heavenly places in Christ. That in time to come, He's going to show the exceeding riches of His grace in His kindness toward us through Christ Jesus. So Jesus Christ is the very focus of this passage. And it's through Him that we've received saving grace. We love to sing the hymn, "Amazing Grace." One of the best loved Christian hymns, sung on many occasions. But even as we sing that, let's be sure we give attention to the words and are adequately thankful for what it conveys and how it describes our experience. "Amazing grace, how sweet the sound that saved a wretch like me." There's an acknowledgement of our wretchedness, our sinfulness, our unworthiness, that we are not deserving of the blessings of God, certainly not deserving of His salvation. What an amazing thing. Have you ever thought about knowing the greatness of God, His magnificence, His power, His holiness, that He upholds all things with the word of His power, and wonder, why would He even think about somebody as insignificant as I am?
Why would he have thought about me to put my name in his book before the world began? Surely we have to say it is amazing grace. I once was lost. When a person's lost, in a spiritual sense, they don't even recognize it. They don't even know their plight. I once was lost, but now I'm found. The good shepherd goes out through all kinds of weather and facing all kinds of obstacles, but finds that one lost sheep, lays it on his shoulder, and brings it safely to the fold. Was blind, but now I see. In our natural state, we are blind to spiritual things. We're in darkness. In fact, in the Ephesian letter, we're described as not only being in the dark prior to our experience of grace, but being part of the darkness. But now, though once was blind, now I see. 'Twas grace that taught my heart to fear. In our human nature, we didn't even fear God. The fool has said in his heart, there is no God. But the fear of God is the beginning of wisdom. And we didn't fear until grace taught us to fear. But the very same grace that taught us to fear relieved our fears. And grace, my fears relieved. How precious did that grace appear the hour I first believed. And oh, may it be so that we not take it for granted, as though, yes, this is something that happened years ago when the Lord first touched my heart and changed my life and brought me into communion and fellowship with Him, but be constantly renewed that we do not drift away and lose our first love. And then He says, through many dangers, toils, and snares, I have already come. For those of you that have been on the road a long time, you can look back and think of many dangers, many difficulties, many snares, many obstacles, many discouragements. You've already come through them. 'Tis grace hath brought me safe thus far. Wouldn't be here today if it were not for grace, the grace of God to have rescued us, to have found us when we were lost, to have brought us safely to the fold. And this same grace that has brought me safe thus far will lead me home. And that's the precious hope that we have in the midst of our struggles and difficulties here, to know that this is temporary. There's something better yet to come. Something better on the other side. This grace of God will lead me home. And then not only to think about His saving grace and what that ultimately will bring us as a home in heaven, but to think about the special privileges of grace that we enjoy now. You have the privilege of prayer, the privilege of talking to the Lord, the God of heaven, through Jesus Christ, the only intercessor between God and man. You're able to come boldly to the throne of grace. As Hebrews chapter 4 tells us, come boldly to the throne of grace that you may obtain mercy and find grace to help in time of need. What a privilege. Sometimes prayer may be looked upon as a duty, and you realize that you fail and are not as diligent and frequent in prayer as you should be. But oh, think of it, not just as an obligation, not just as a duty, but what a privilege to think of having the privilege today to talk to God Himself. Oh, how blessed, so much for which to give thanks. And you have the promises that are made to you by your Heavenly Father. 1 Corinthians chapter 3, verse 21, Paul had been speaking of the fact that this church being divided over preachers should not be in such a divisive state. Some saying, I'm of Paul, another, I'm of Apollos, I'm of Cephas. He says, therefore, let no man glory in men, for all things are yours. Don't be glorying in men. Don't be siding up in factions. All of these gifts
are yours. God has given you these various men to minister to you, to preach to you. Whether Paul or Apollos or Cephas, or the world, or life, or death, or things present, or things to come, all are yours, and you're Christ, and Christ is God's. What a blessing. Hard to really fathom all that's in that. But it says these ministers that God has sent your way, they all are yours. God has sent them for your benefit. And that even the world, the creation of God, the beauty that yet remains in nature in spite of man's fall, it's yours. It's yours to enjoy. Life, life is God's gift. It's yours, and God would have you to enjoy it. But even death is not some dismal end that is to be dreaded by the child of God. At death, it's a crossing, a passing over from this life to a better one on the other side. Things present, whatever they may be. You may say, well, right now, it's a tough time. I'm struggling with this problem or that problem. But even the things present are yours. Your troubles, your trials, your afflictions are yours because God uses them to teach you and humble you and bring you into greater dependence upon Him and in a sweeter fellowship with Him. Things to come. There's a tendency to worry about things to come. What is coming? What can I expect? But if our confidence is in the Lord, we know that whatever we encounter, He will give us sufficient grace to endure it. And ye, all these things are yours, and ye're Christ. You belong to Him. Now just think of what a privilege that is. To think of the fact that you, as an unworthy sinner by nature, belong to Jesus Christ. He loved you. He bought you. He paid for you. You belong to Him. And Christ is God's. My, how favored, how blessed, how much reason there is to give thanks for such mercies. And you have grace for every situation that you may ever encounter. James chapter 4, verse 6, but He giveth more grace. Now we've read about this marvelous saving grace in Ephesians chapter 2. But it's not just that grace that rescues us from our lost and ruined state. He gives more grace. Wherefore, He saith, God resisteth the proud and giveth grace unto the humble. So whatever the need may be, yes, if you're saved, you were saved by grace. There was an abundance of grace that came to you in the hour when the Lord first dealt with you and has continued with you. But you need more grace. You need grace to strengthen you spiritually, mentally, physically. You need grace for every day and whatever is to be encountered during that day. We should also be thankful for the continuance of His blessings. His blessings were charted out for us in the covenant before the world began, executed at the cross, applied by the Holy Spirit when you were born again, brought to faith in Jesus Christ, but His blessings continue. Psalm 103 describes such blessing. Psalm 103 and verse 10. He hath not dealt with us after our sins, nor rewarded us according to our iniquities. For as the heaven is high above the earth, so great is His mercy toward them that fear Him. Must we not all say today, He has not dealt with us after our sins? Oh, surely there have been times along the way that He has chastened us. But even then, it was an act of love to correct us, to train us, to bring us back from a wayward path. If He had dealt with us according to our sin, we couldn't claim a single blessing. But by mercy, we have these many blessings to review.
As far as the east is from the west, so far hath he removed our transgressions from us. Like as a father pitieth his children, so the Lord pitieth them that fear him. For he knoweth our frame, he remembereth that we are dust. To be able to come before him as our father and know that he has pity upon us in our weakened state. He knows our frame. Doesn't mean that God's going to excuse our sin and overlook our acts of disobedience. He will forgive them when we confess, but he does understand our frame, that we are but dust. We are weak, frail creatures. And in Malachi chapter 3, verse 6, it says, "For I am the Lord, I change not, therefore ye sons of Jacob are not consumed." That's why we're not consumed. I believe in the doctrine of perseverance. And the reason I believe in perseverance is because I believe in preservation. God, by his grace, is preserving and keeping those that are his. He says, "He that hath begun a good work in you will perform it unto the day of Jesus Christ." And because we can rely on the covenants and promises of God, we need not fear. "I change not," says the Lord. And for that reason, you're not consumed. God can be relied upon in every detail. Oh, that we might be stirred in our minds and hearts to be more diligent in giving thanks to God. To give thanks in our private devotions, in our prayers. To give thanks when we pray together as a family. To give thanks as we pray together as a church. To give thanks when we express our gratitude to others and let others know we are a thankful people.

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0: 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You can follow me right there with me, as always, Mecca Music. She is the CEO of 256today.com. Smart news for smart people. We got a good one for you today. Elections are over for now. We got a special election coming up in Alabama in a couple weeks. Parker Moore will be with us. He is a state representative, Hartzell, Decatur, Limestone, Morgan County. We'll talk about all of those things and stuff going on.
1: Downtown Madison.
0: Of course. Who would forget downtown Madison? Not really a real city, but sure. We'll go ahead and we'll say that. Anyway, I've got a parting shot for you. Is Michelle Obama a man? I'll discuss that. The answer is no, but we'll discuss it a little bit later. Great response to that, by the way.
1: Thanks.
0: Right now, though, let's go ahead and get to the two-minute warning. So as you can tell by the lack of people attacking me on my Facebook page, the runoff is over. Yes, that is correct. All of the bots have sort of died out. And we have learned, and I think this is the lesson of the entire thing, the internet ain't real life. I mean, it is truly that simple. We are not there yet in 2026 where you can win an election by being a prick on the internet. You cannot do it. You can get a little bit of attention, most of it bad. You can then take that energy and put it into the real world, and it will backfire against you, where the tower is the power. Radio, television, still traditional media ruling the day. And Mecca, now that I've said all that, you can agree or disagree.
1: That was a really good point. And also, like, you kind of built yourself up since you're a tower person.
0: Yeah.
1: So that was
0: any surprises? Apparently, I'm surprised that I made a good point.
1: Yeah, but that was my biggest surprise. You made a very good point.
0: Are there any surprises in this election?
1: I think the margins that we saw in this runoff in the Republican primary, I think that was somewhat unexpected. I do have to say this, though. From the very beginning, you have said the Trump endorsement would carry
0: those elections. Those elections were over the
1: days that happened. And you were correct.
0: Yeah, it's very hard to overcome that. It's very hard. I mean, the momentum is there for those things.
1: But the internet's not real.
0: The internet's not real. So what I meant by all of that was I watched as over the course of like the last 2 weeks, we saw these ads. There was a raccoon ad for John Wall. There was a lot of attacks on Barry Moore for his veteran status, which played very well online. But in the real world, and I'm just keep relaying this story. I'm going to say it again. My wife saw the ad that was in response to the Jared Hudson ad, and she said to me, "Jared Hudson said what?" And I told her, and she goes, "What an a-hole."
1: Sweet Cindy said that.
0: She's the same person that if you're driving down the parkway in Huntsville, and you would see Jared Hudson on the billboard. She's like, "Oh, he's attractive." That's not to denigrate my wife because she's smarter than I'll ever be.
1: Oh, she's so smart.
0: Right. So there's no question about it. But what I'm saying is, these are the type of things that affect people who are not completely dialed in.
1: Yeah.
0: And they're not in
1: our little bubble.
0: Jared Hudson's attempt, Hail Mary, didn't work. The raccoon thing didn't work. But the reason it didn't work
1: was
0: that
1: the raccoon was entertaining, though.
0: Right. But you don't do that if you're up. You only do that if you're down. So not really. I didn't think there were any surprises here. Even the people, I think last week I told you the people I was voting for would still lose, some of them. And they did. So I think that's what happened in that case. All right. Let's move on. Let's talk a little bit about Tommy Tuberville. Is this where they get him? Is it? Is this where they get this guy? Yes. The ALGP looked at the residency. They said he voted in Alabama in 2020, 2022, 2024, and on. And we're being told that no, he committed voter fraud in Florida. Now, again, the internet's not real life. You understand this? That is a thing that is living online, mostly because those people don't live offline. They don't have real lives, so they're obsessing about that. And yes, Doug Jones, the cowardly caretaker, former junior senator from the great state of Alabama in an ill-fitting suit, who looks like he just woke up and stole shoes from a homeless person and who will never be senator, governor, or attorney general, that guy needs to know you're going to have to talk about yourself. You're not going to get Tommy Tuberville thrown off the ballot because he lives in Florida. He has a nice house in Florida. There's no way he's living in Auburn because of that. Have you seen his house in Auburn? Also pretty nice. And do you know that he spent a lot of his time in D.C. as well recently? Oh, and do you know that if he wins, he'll be in the governor's mansion? What are we talking about here, Mecca? why are they still doing this?
1: Okay, so I don't think you explained the issue very
0: well.
1: Oh, I think
0: I explained
1: pretty
0: well.
1: You didn't
0: Tommy Tuberville lives in Alabama. Okay. That's it.
1: Now, let's talk about it for real for a second. Okay, so an actual lawsuit. You mentioned the ALGOP was like, no, he's good. He lives here. It's fine.
0: But now two other people have filed a lawsuit.
1: Okay, so now a lawsuit has been filed, and it came after qualifying because they had to be a qualified candidate at that point. And it's been filed by two military veterans. I thought you might enjoy
0: veterans.
1: That part since you love veterans
0: so
1: much.
0: Jared Hudson out?
1: No, just because
0: you
1: get so mad about that. Like, that's some sort
0: Why
1: of
0: Why does that
1: signifier.
0: Matter that they're veterans?
1: That's what I thought you would say.
0: Congratulations. I had a 1.7 GPA and they took me too. So continue on.
1: Okay, so you mentioned the Florida. There is going to be the question of, did he vote in 2018 in Florida? Was he a resident of Alabama?
0: He did. He was not.
1: Right. So, I mean,
0: he was in transition. That's how
1: is that a problem? And I need to double check this. I didn't have time for the show, but this is a jury trial. Did you read that? Is that correct?
0: It's not going that far. But anyway, I saw that. Here's the important thing about this. I did some extensive research, including calling some people
1: I believe
0: in Florida.
1: You didn't.
0: I'll tell you the truth.
1: Okay.
0: And he did not break any laws in Florida. Mm-hmm. They're trying to suggest that there's some voter fraud. There's a transition period between what goes on when you move somewhere. He's supposed to have an ID. He had a Florida ID going into the... Yes, because it didn't expire. He didn't go down there and say, I hereby submit and give back my ID. And that's not how these things work. This whole thing is ridiculous.
1: I have one more thing to add, if I have time.
0: Sure.
1: So cutting you off there.
0: You don't care anyway.
1: I know. Okay, this is really interesting to me as well. Okay, remember the David Cole thing? Mm-hmm. The representative David Cole, he got removed from office. He in charge for voter fraud and stuff. It's the same prosecuting attorney who did that case.
0: Lock him up. That's
1: no,
0: it.
1: I do. He's there's a lot of interesting aspects to
0: Mecca Music wants to put Tommy Tuberville in jail.
1: No,
0: I got it.
1: We
0: understand. All right, well, let's move on from that silly nonsense into something very serious. The Iranian situation could be resolving itself after all, which apparently has upset a lot of people on the left and the right, not happy about what's going on there in Iran. Apparently, we're giving them $300 billion out of the treasury, which, of course, is not true, but we're just continue saying this. And you know what? I tend to agree with those folks. I think Trump should just keep bombing. I mean, if we're not going to try to make a deal where we try to make Iran be good, then let's just continue bombing them. What you're doing in this situation is saying, hey, if you're good, you can play your Xbox. If you are, but if you're not good, you can't play your Xbox. And then the mom comes out of the other room and goes, just let him play the Xbox. Just let him do it. Let him play the Xbox. It doesn't matter. This whole thing is insane. They're treating this like we're handing over $300 billion. What it is, the $300 billion, is coming from Arab countries, Muslim countries, which, again, there's like four that oppose this whole situation. The UK, Spain, France, Germany, those are the Muslim countries that oppose it right now. Other than that, all the other Muslim countries in the world are okay with this. And this deal is an attempt to get them to act well so we can bring them into the real world. Everyone is furious about this left
1: so
0: and right.
1: So you think this is a great deal?
0: No, I don't think it's a great deal at
1: what,
0: all.
1: What would be your issues with some of the deals?
0: Well, my issue with them with this entire thing is as simple as this. It's a third world, fourth world theocracy. They're going to behave like a third world, fourth world theocracy. We have to accept that if we try to make nice with them, they're probably going to cheat and lie. And I think the best thing about this is they're going to try to cheat and lie, and then we'll just kill them. Because the simple fact of the matter is, that's the carrot and stick. Here, you can come and act as a real world nation. You can sell oil. You can do all this stuff as long as you leave your neighbors alone and stop trying to make nukes. If you decide to go the other way, we're going to kill you. And that's basically where we are.
1: So do you think this deal sets us up for that kind of success?
0: I think that's exactly what it says. That's why I don't get why people are mad about it. I think Iran's going to lie. I think that's what they're going to do. That's what they do. They've been doing it for 50 years.
1: So is this a significant change since before the war started?
0: Yeah, I think it is. We've decimated all of their infrastructure. We've wrecked their military. We've destroyed
1: Which
0: their nuclear
1: system.
0: Well, yeah, we'll help them rebuild, I guess, if they're going to play nice. But if not, we'll just continue bombing them. I mean, that's the thing I don't understand about this whole thing. People are saying they're stronger now than they were. So go ask them. Go ask them if they feel like they're in a stronger position than they are. The only place they have a stronger position than they had before is in the American media. And the American media has proven that if you go against Donald Trump, you can try to kill him. You can try to do anything you want, and they're still going to praise you. Just don't call Michelle Obama a man. If you do that, if we find out that the mullahs have called Michelle Obama a man, then
1: I think
0: lose
1: that's
0: the media.
1: A bit of an overstatement. I know you hate the media, but
0: no, I do hate the media. I'm sorry, I raged a little bit there. I apologize.
1: A little.
0: All right, let me get some kratom and calm down. I'll just pull into a local gas station and just pick up whatever drugs there are right there on the counter. Now, what is kratom? Some people would say, how do you pronounce it? I would never point out that someone said something like that. But some people might say that. And then they would say, well, what's in this? Is it medical, like, or excuse me, is it like synthetic marijuana? No, it's actually worse than that. It's a synthetic opioid. I mean, that's what it is. This is like buying OxyContin at the gas station. And I know people will get mad at me and say, Dale, that's an oversimplification. I use it to go to sleep. Well, have you thought about maybe putting Mecca on talking? That usually bores me and puts me to sleep. But the simple fact is, I don't want to hear that kind of stuff because this stuff isn't safe. If you're buying drugs at the gas station, unless it's in the back from some guy out of his car, it doesn't make any sense. You are buying just whatever it is, and there's no check on this. Mecca, this is crazy.
1: It is wild. Thank you for pointing that out and also explaining everything to my sheltered self.
0: I was referring to you. The point I think that I have in this is we know this stuff is bad. We are well
1: aware.
0: And
1: it is addictive.
0: And Attorney General Steve Marshall is going in, and all these other places are doing this. You can walk in any gas station in the state and find stuff like this. You can walk in any gas station, but a lot of gas stations and find like some weird scratcher programs. There's casinos being operated in some of these gas stations and stuff like this. Simple fact is that these things are illegal and we should be trying to shut them down. And much like with Iran, they're going to cheat. Okay, that's what they're going to do. So you have to punish.
1: Wasn't this a case of the law catching up with science?
0: Yes.
1: Because like this didn't necessarily exist. Definitely didn't exist when I was.
0: You have to come back and you have to hit this nail over and over and over again because next week there'll be kratom too. I mean, and that's what they're going to have to do. If you're like, well, should we really be banning this from adults? Yes. Yes, we should. Yes. We absolutely should. People are stupid. Okay. And they will go. If you're buying something from a gas station and going into your car and drinking it, and it's not bought off the shelf or something like that, and it's up there in a little display, and it says, like, Max Power Love Handler, and you're drinking that in the car, I'm just making that up. I don't know.
1: I bet it exists, though.
0: But, yeah, someone's going to go make it now.
1: Let's go shopping in a gas station and see everything we can find.
0: I mean, we joke, but the reality is this is pretty dangerous stuff.
1: Absolutely.
0: We have no idea where it comes from.
1: Not regulated.
0: I would have fit in great in the Prohibition era. I'm just telling you, that's where I would have fit in. Yes, good job. Another gas station drug. Keep going after them. They're going to keep changing. You have to keep going after them. Let's take a quick timeout. We come back. You're watching and listening to Alabama Politics This Week. Talk to you soon.
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9: I'd have my mom call the number on the screen. You come see me alone. We'll work it out. Really, we will.
0: Welcome back to Alabama Politics This Week. I am Dale Jackson. With me, as always, Mecca Music.
1: And this week, we have State Representative Parker Moore with us. He is from District 4, and I'm about to ask him. It's a very unique district. Tell me everywhere it encompasses.
11: Yeah, so where I live is a tiny little portion of Hartsel, but I represent all of Priceville, about half the city of Decatur, and then I come across the river and take in Mooresville, Belmina, Greenbrier area. And then I come across and take in about a third of the city of Madison, so all of old historic downtown Madison over to Hughes Road. And then I go all the way up, and the very northernmost part of my district is around where Liberty Middle School is, right south of 72.
1: What are the challenges representing so many different areas like that?
11: Well, I think it's the growth. You know, we're seeing infrastructure, we're seeing job creation, we're seeing, you know, from A to Z, and being able to manage that growth, whether it is, you know, making sure that we have the adequate supply for sewer and water, for electricity, for roads that need expanding, for even rooftops for the people that are coming in, for all the jobs that are becoming available here. So I think that is one of the most challenging things right now, is to make sure that we are looking 5-10 years down the road to be adequately prepared.
0: You talked about power, and there was a new data center, essentially. I noticed they did not want to use the word data center when talking about this thing that just went in Jackson County.
1: No, that was an expansion, and I was there covering this story. What else would you like to know about it?
0: It was an expansion. What I'm saying is it's essentially a data center, and they didn't really want to call it that. It seemed like we were calling it, I'm not talking about the media, I'm talking about the politicians, didn't really want to call it that. The expansion data centers, the new data centers coming in, there seems to be a lot of people with cold feet about that. Are you seeing that in your area?
11: I wouldn't say cold feet, but I think one of the misconceptions is that they're dangerous, they pollute the waters, things of that nature. And I just got back from a conference that was an energy conference. And one of the things that was discussed, and it put a graphic up there, and I thought it was very telling. Everybody's perception is that AI data centers are what's the driving force for all this demand on energy. But according to the statistics that we were shown in this graphic, it's about 40% is for AI and data centers. There's almost 40% there for all of the manufacturing and everything that Trump is bringing back from overseas. And then about 8-10% of it is residential growth. So I think there's a misconception there.
0: Like 40% is a pretty big chunk for a bunch of computers cranking out pictures of me riding a horse.
11: Well, it is, but you look at the big picture, you know, and I'll use the analogy back during the 60s, we were kind of in an arms race with Russia for nuclear weapons. Now we are essentially kind of in a race with China and some of our other adversarial nations.
0: I agree with that.
11: On the AI race and being able to produce, you know, those technologies that are coming along that are going to pave the way for the future. And if we let China get ahead of the game, there could be some serious national security implications that could follow suit with that. And I think some of the misconception and the misinformation that's being put out there is some of their misinformation that they're putting out to try to stifle and hamper, you know, our growth over here because they don't want us to continue to get ahead.
1: And when I interviewed Speaker Ledbetter at the Jackson County event, he called it the topic of the day.
0: Okay.
1: And that, no, he did. He's like, this is just the topic of the day that people are going to hate on. But that a lot of, especially North Alabama, they're doing it right and they're doing it smart and we have the resources.
0: I also, you know, there's like a lot less of them. They're looking for ways for them to go in places because it doesn't bring a lot of jobs and stuff once the initial thing is done. So that's kind of a concern. We're running out of time here. I know you brought this up. We're now moving into a new quadrennium. We've got a runoff, a primary done. I think we can look at most of the race and figure out where they're going to go. What does the legislature look like in the next legislative session? What are those big issues?
1: Because we've heard there's a lot coming. Yeah. Your next session is going to be so much fun.
0: Kratom.
11: Well, I think it's going to be a very intriguing whole next quadrennium. You know, you look at it, the political shift around some of these races that are won, not only on a constitutional level, but our state races as well, district races. And I think you could potentially see tort reform. You know, we're seeing a big problem with insurance, with malpractice insurance, all of it skyrocketing, and looking at ways and that what have other states have done. You know, how can we go in and maybe reevaluate the way that we're doing some of these things to try to bring some of those costs down for everybody?
0: What about gambling? I hate to cut you off there. We got about a minute and a half later. What about gambling?
11: I think we do see a gambling package. I think we see a full-blown gaming bill.
1: From the Senate?
11: I don't know whether it comes from the Senate
0: or the House. Are the votes there for a full-blown gambling bill?
11: I would say the polling that we've seen,
0: especially, been there for 10 years.
11: Well, especially in my area up here, in my district area, it polls at 82% that people want an opportunity to vote. It's not necessarily that they're supportive of it, but they want to have an opportunity to have their voice heard because it's been so long.
0: Yeah.
1: Really quick, really quick, because I know we're running out of time. You are running for re-election, correct?
11: I am.
1: Okay, when you are talking to supporters, I mean, are you the veteran now? You've been there for a little bit. What are you hearing from voters?
11: Are they
1: happy with your job?
11: I am not hearing, you know, a lot of complaints. A lot of what I'm hearing is please help us continue to keep up with infrastructure. Please help us maintain the identity of who we are as a community, but because we're growing so fast, we don't want to become a melting pot and forget who we are. You know, I think understanding and remembering who we are as a community is important, and I think that moving forward, we need to focus on that and continue to make sure that our communities thrive.
0: You can finish.
11: Oh.
0: Yeah, sorry.
11: I thought you were cutting me off.
0: No, I was saying, go ahead and wrap it up. That's what I was saying.
11: I was just saying that our communities can thrive and still grow, but maintain that identity of who we were in the past, because I think if we forget who we are, we don't know where we're going.
0: All right, there we go. Thank you very much, Parker Moore. Sorry about that. At the end where I cut you off, there wasn't the attempt. Mecca Music's
1: gone. He was trying to cut me off to make sure I didn't say anything else.
0: Absolutely true. Yes, she keeps talking. Alabama politics this week. We'll be right back. I'll wrap it up with a parting shot.
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0: Welcome back to Alabama Politics This Week. I am Dale Jacks. I got a parting shot for you here in just a second. First of all, let me tell you, head on over to yellowhammernews.com. Check out all of my new articles, videos, and the seven things you should be talking about today. All of it's right there for you at yellowhammernews.com. Right now, though, let's go ahead and get to the parting shot. My parting shot this week is directed at everybody running around complaining about Michelle Obama being called a man by a guy who just got done punching another guy's lights out at the White House during a UFC fight. Now, if you want to take that seriously, go right ahead and do so. But let me just tell you this. I'm not going to sit here today and tell you that we shouldn't be talking like this and how dare we do these things. And I'm not going to sit here and say, oh, but you called the president a pedophile. You called me a president, a pedophile protector, all these other things. I'm not going to do any of that. I'm merely going to point out, after President Donald Trump came into office, Mr. Name-Caller-in-Chief, and everyone who's covered him has slandered and defamed and done that to him as well. No side is clean here. No one's hands are clean. So the only thing worse than this stuff happening is all you guys crybabying about it, because you're going to turn around and do the same thing. You're going to call Melania a prostitute. You're going to call him a traitor. You're going to do all sorts of awful things. So just do it and accept it, but stop whining about it, okay? Thank you very much for being here. Thank you very much for watching and listening to Alabama Politics This Week. We'll be back next week.
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19: Is there some sort of scientific formula behind smarter spending? 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
20: We were interested in how people could squeeze the most happiness out of their money. I think you can buy happiness if people spend it right.
19: Then, it's a startling statistic and a grim one. The suicide rate among middle-aged whites has increased dramatically. What's behind the numbers? We'll have the story.
21: Having connections, asking for help, being able to accept help when someone else offers it. All of those things are really powerful.
19: Those two interviews, and much more, are coming your way on this week's edition of InfoTrack. Stick around. Our show begins right after this.
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19: How do you decide how to spend your money? One expert says if you think money doesn't buy happiness, then you're just not spending it right. With the intriguing story, here's InfoTrack's Roy Mackey. Roy?
27: Thanks, Chris. Our guest is Dr. Elizabeth Dunn. She's a behavioral scientist, associate professor of psychology at the University of British Columbia, and the co-author of a book called Happy Money, The Science of Smarter Spending. So tell us a bit about your research. You examine how people make choices in spending their money.
20: Right. We were interested in how people could squeeze the most happiness out of their money. So in some of our research, we actually give people money and tell them how to spend it. And we look at what kinds of spending choices end up making them the happiest.
27: So you believe money can buy happiness?
20: I think it can buy happiness if people spend it right.
27: And I understand that there is an income level that once you reach that, making more money won't necessarily increase your happiness.
20: Well, it remains controversial, but there is some research suggesting that once people in the United States are making about $75,000 a year, additional income really doesn't have much of an impact at all on their day-to-day feelings of happiness.
27: Why do you think that is?
20: Well, I think part of the reason is that people don't necessarily spend their money right. When we get more money, we invest it in things like bigger homes, faster cars, things that don't necessarily provide us with much in the way of happiness.
27: Now, in your book, you write about five principles that can help people get more happiness out of the money that they spend. Let's just briefly touch on some of those. The first one is you should buy experiences.
20: Right. So the idea here is that people get more happiness from buying experiences like trips, concerts, special meals, than from buying material things like couches and flat screen TVs.
27: So probably a vacation is a wise investment then.
20: A vacation is a great investment.
27: Your second principle is make it a treat.
20: Right. You know, it seems like life would be perfect if we could just have everything we love all the time, unfettered access to all the best things in life. But actually, having our favorite things less often can enhance our ability to enjoy them. For me, I used to get myself a latte every day. At first, especially when I was a graduate student and it represented a significant portion of my income, the latte was really a treat, something that gave me a little shot of pleasure every day. But soon it just became part of my daily habit, and I found myself one day just sucking it down on my way into work and realized it was no longer a source of pleasure. I was forking over almost $5 for something that didn't provide any more pleasure than just a simple cup of coffee. So now what I do is I just make myself some coffee, and then occasionally I treat myself to that latte, and now it's something that, again, is a real source of pleasure for me.
27: Your third recommendation on how to get more happiness from the money we spend is buying time.
20: Before you reach for your wallet, ask yourself, how will this purchase affect the way I spend my time? And many of the things we buy don't actually have any bearing on the way we spend our time. Things like a new pair of shoes, as much as I might want them, those shoes are unlikely to have a big impact on the way I spend my time. In contrast, some of our purchases, for example,

0: cleaner can actually change the way we use our time and free us from some of the least pleasant time that we spend on a day-to-day basis.
1: Something like commuting is also an example of that, right?
0: Commuting is a big one. So taking a job with an hour-long commute has an effect on happiness that's equivalent to not having a job at all. Being unemployed is terrible for happiness, but having to drive a long way to your job is also a real detriment for happiness.
1: Next on your list of advice is pay now, consume later.
0: Pretty much everything in modern society propels us toward consuming right away and sometimes paying for it much later. We suggest people should do exactly the opposite. So for example, if you're going to take a vacation at the end of the summer, we would suggest that you should pay for it right now, get that pain of paying out of the way, and then you get to enjoy looking forward to it all summer, and when the vacation finally rolls around, it feels free because you paid for it so long ago.
1: So it's all about anticipation, I guess.
0: Anticipation is a really powerful source of happiness. In one simple study, people actually ended up enjoying a Hershey's Kiss more when they had to wait 30 minutes to eat it compared to when they got to eat it right away.
1: And your final key principle is invest in others.
0: Yeah, and this is probably the one that's closest to our own hearts. My co-author and I began with this idea that, you know, maybe people might actually get more happiness from spending money on themselves rather than on others. And in fact, we find that around the world, even in poor countries, people get more happiness when they use their money to benefit other people.
1: Interesting. This is all great advice. Why do you think we all have such a problem putting these principles into action, though?
0: Well, I think there are so many challenges on a day-to-day basis of like resisting the lure of products that don't allow us to put these principles into action. So for example, when we're faced with a material thing, we notice all of the lovely features that it has. For example, if you're looking at the latest iPhone, it's like, oh, it can do all of these things that my earlier iPhone couldn't do. And so it seems really appealing in the moment. These very concrete features of products can sort of lure us in, even if we realize that it would be better to stick with our old phone and invest that money in a family vacation.
1: Any final words of advice for people who are considering, should we go out and splurge and buy a car or continue to save our money? Just any general pieces of advice for people today?
0: Well, my, I guess, biggest piece of advice for people considering a splurge is first off that savings are actually a really good source of happiness. So we talk a lot about how to spend money, but saving money is also important for happiness. But the biggest factor in money and happiness is actually debt. So if you are in debt and if that is worrying you, then the single best thing you could probably do with your money is to pay off that debt.
1: And any advice for couples? Because a lot of times couples have two entirely different philosophies on spending.
0: Money can really be a source of significant distress within marriages. In fact, debt is particularly problematic in the context of marriage. I know my husband and I certainly have different approaches to spending. I tend to be more willing to fork over money for some kind of nice experience than my husband is. So, you know, I think actually that can be a strength because he sort of reins me in and I help to let him kind of indulge once in a while and make it a treat.
1: Just to kind of wrap things up, if you were going to choose one thing that the average person could benefit by going out and spending money on out of your list of principles, can you put your finger on one thing?
0: Well, I think the idea of our principles is that they're meant to be fairly broad because everybody has sort of their own idiosyncratic preferences. But if I had to kind of focus people on one idea, I think it would be consider whether a purchase will affect the way you spend your time, because time is really the ultimate currency. And so whether you're sort of a busy parent considering whether to, you know, invest in a babysitter for a night off versus buying a high chair, or maybe you're a retired couple trying to decide whether to, you know, downsize to a smaller home so that you can afford to spend half the year in a beautiful part of the world, I think the same idea can be applied, which is ask yourself, will this purchase impact the way I spend my time?
1: Fascinating topic. Dr. Elizabeth Dunn, behavioral scientist and co-author of a book called Happy Money, The Science of Smarter Spending. Thank you for joining us on InfoTrack.
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0: Hey, Jen, you ready for a girls' night in?
1: Absolutely. What's on the agenda?
0: Oh, a little wine, a little JTV.
1: Jewelry television? 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
1: 25 off? 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
0: You turn on the TV. 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
5: InfoTrack continues. Once again, here's Chris Whitting.
6: It's a disturbing statistic. The suicide rate among middle-aged Americans has increased significantly during the past decade. What's behind the rise? For some answers, we welcome Dr. Eric Kane, chair of the Department of Psychiatry at the University of Rochester Medical Center and director of the Injury Control Research Center for Suicide Prevention. First of all, what type of an increase are we looking at among middle-aged Americans? How big an increase was that over the past decade?
7: Well, it's certainly approaching 30%. And it's very, very important to understand how this affects the overall picture in the United States. The suicide rate among youth has remained basically flat, youth being 24 and under. The suicide rate among people over 65 actually has been declining since the early 1990s. But overall in the United States, the suicide rate has gone up for the whole population together between 15 and 20% over the past 10 or 11 years. And all of that has been a result of what's been going on in the middle years. It's kind of as if this middle layer is pushing up and pulling all the rest of the folks along with them.
6: And are these primarily people in one racial group or different groups?
7: It's predominantly whites, and it's important to remember that in the United States, the bulk of suicide is among whites. There are really some very, very substantial ethnic and racial differences in suicide, in the same way that, you know, we see that with homicide and we see that with motor vehicle accidents and other things. And it's very clear that the real driver of this at a numerical level has been among white Americans. American Indians and Alaskan Natives also have seen a sharp increase in the middle years. The difference, though, is those are relatively small populations. As I talk about the national rate, they haven't contributed very much to the national rate. But in fact, in that group, it's even been more a powerful finding. It's just that it's a much smaller group.
6: Why has this increased? What is causing this increase in suicides among middle-aged Americans?
7: Well, you know, you're asking me things that I really wish I knew the answers to, and obviously commands us to do more research and more understanding, because we really don't understand. And I have to say that what I will describe are theories, are hunches, in some ways well-informed by past research, but not always in the United States. And so we want to be very, very careful. Certainly it looks like one important element has been the economy. It isn't, though, that it's solely among the unemployed folks that the suicide rate goes up, but the economy provides this sort of fundamental background. Now, I mentioned a second issue. The baby boomer group, for reasons that we don't entirely understand, has seemed to have a higher level of depression. It seemed to carry overall a higher level of suicide. And as it chugs up the age ladder, it seems like an increased suicide rate kind of goes along with them. So this data that's coming out of CDC is not simply telling us about a very big problem right now. It is. But it's also warning us about a problem that we may have just around the corner.
8: We're talking on InfoTrack with Dr. Eric Kane, who is a chair of the Department of Psychiatry at the University of Rochester Medical Center and director of the Injury Control Research Center for Suicide Prevention. Dr. Kane, is there anything that might be done to prevent this, to perhaps educate people or inform them that they may be at risk for suicide?
7: Let's think about this at several levels. One level relates to the methods that people use. Most suicide in the United States is from firearms. There was some increase in recent years in firearm suicide. There was a bigger increase in hanging and overdoses. So they all are very important. A second issue that we have to look at, and this may sound kind of getting away from the suicide moment, is we know that a lot of people in the middle years have drinking and drug problems. So many of the women in the middle years who die by suicide have smoldering, long-lasting substance use problems, a lot of times with prescribed opiates. Where do they get those prescriptions? They get them from their docs. They get them from their families. And so we have to think about how do we have a better sense of helping people who have drug habits. And, of course, the most problematic substance in some ways is alcohol, because alcohol is a real inflamer of family relationship problems. It's an inflamer of social difficulties, and a big number of people who die by suicide, whatever else they're using, they're often full of alcohol. And part of our approach to prevention is to understand that we've got to address those common foundational elements. And let me tell you why. It's very hard to get someone at the edge of the cliff. If someone's really decided, I'm dying, they don't give out a lot of signals often. Sometimes they do. People always talk about warning signs and that sort of thing. But what we know is that there are a tremendous number of people who, for very, very specific reasons, they're tight-lipped. Or they've been in a lot of trouble for a long time, and you can't tell the difference between, hey, is this a bad day or is this a day to die?
8: Mm-hmm.
7: And so we really push the idea that, you know, when you see a couple, for instance, and the wife's getting an order of protection, and the husband, you know, the judge is saying, what am I going to do with you? Well, that's a foundation where often, you know, the wife might be suicidal, but the guy actually goes on and kills himself more often than the wife.
8: Well, when people are cut off or they're by themselves, it seems that they would be more at risk. And one of the theories says that whites tend to not have the same church support and extended families that other ethnic groups might have.
7: It's certainly true that having connections, asking for help, being able to accept help when someone else offers it, all of those things are really powerful. And how people put themselves in social groups is a really important thing. There certainly are a lot of white folks who go to church, but even so, you come across situations where all the folks in church didn't know, gee, I thought he was doing fine.
8: Sure.
7: And this gets to the idea that unless someone is willing to be open about these things, it's really hard for people to know when to help. That notion of connectedness and feeling like you belong, feeling like people care about you. And so how to help people be connected is a major challenge. You know, and you take something like the Army. You know, the Army's been working really, really hard, and they've still seen their suicide rate go up. And one of the complex things is you say to someone, you know, you need to be Army strong, and you need to help your buddies. But when your buddy comes along and says, I want to help you, does that mean you'll actually accept their help? Complicated.
8: You touched on this a moment ago, but are there some potential red flags to watch for if a friend or acquaintance might be at risk of suicide?
7: The challenge for warning signs is that most people have them, don't go on to kill themselves. So it's really hard to pick out that person who will versus that person who won't. I don't try to separate the two. If I see somebody going downhill, if I see them drinking more, if I see them becoming more argumentative, if I see them withdrawing or, you know, fighting with the family, getting in trouble at work, I want an employer to say, hey, man, you got to go to our employee assistance program, or how can we help you? How can we reach out to you? The family member doesn't have to say, hey, this guy's suicidal, my husband or brother or parent. What they need to say is, he really isn't doing well. He, you know, it's kind of going downhill. He's coming apart at the seams. Mm-hmm. Those are technical medical terms. He's coming apart at the seams. What are we going to do to help him? The challenge is that there are a lot of people who've had these problems for a long time. It's kind of, as I said, chronic and smoldering. It eventually gets really hard for families to reach out. You know, there's a part of them that just wants to say, I want you out of my life. And so there's a struggle between being a supportive, caring family member and a person who just says, hey, I don't need him in my world anymore. So there are obviously times where, you know, we see our loved ones and we say, look, I can help you. I want to help you. Please let me help you. I'm going to help you. And there are other times where, you know, we have to be more disciplined and say something to the effect of, I know it's really hard right now for us to be with you or for you to be with us, but, you know, we feel responsible. And, you know, there's no one size fits all, but the idea is that a lot of times people are distressed and we have to find ways, even when they get us distressed, of finding a way to help them.
8: Dr. Eric Kane, Chair of the Department of Psychiatry at the University of Rochester Medical Center and Director of the Injury Control Research Center for Suicide Prevention. Dr. Kane, thank you so much for joining us today on InfoTrack.
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8: The idea of a designated driver is fairly simple. One person in a group is designated to not drink and drive his or her companions home at the end of the night. Easy in concept, but apparently a little tougher in real life. With a look, once again, here's InfoTrack's Roy Mackey. Roy?
9: Thanks again, Chris. We're talking with Adam Berry, an assistant professor of health education and behavior at the University of Florida in Gainesville. So you were studying designated drivers and came up with some pretty shocking results. Tell us what you were studying.
10: Basically, what we were doing is trying to assess whether or not designated drivers were consuming alcohol. So what we did is we set out on six distinct Friday evenings from between 10 p.m. to 2:30 a.m. We did what we call intercept interviews. Stop people as they were leaving bars and on the public sidewalks outside of bars and restaurants. And we gave them a real quick, kind of structured interview. And then after that, we breathalyzed them using the same equipment that you'd find that a police officer would use should anyone be pulled over.
9: And tell us about the results, because they're pretty shocking.
10: Basically, what we found is that about 35% of designated drivers had been drinking. Of that group, half of them fell between 0.02 and 0.049 with the blood alcohol concentration. And the second half of that group, about 18%, fell at 0.05 blood alcohol concentration or higher. And actually, the average BAC of the group that was at 0.05 or higher was 0.09.
9: And just for a reference point, legal in most states is 0.08, is that right?
10: Yes, currently in the United States we have a legal limit of 0.08. But keep in mind, we're actually at the higher end of the spectrum on most developed countries. Places like Australia, Greece, Germany, Italy, Spain, they have legal limits of 0.05. And places like Russia actually have legal limits of 0.02. While countries such as Japan, Saudi Arabia, Turkey, they actually have blood alcohol concentrations of zero that are allowable.
9: So were you surprised by what you found?
10: You know, we went in without any real expectation. I guess the hope inside of you is that designated drivers would all have abstained from alcohol use. So I guess we were a little surprised, especially considering that they were exhibiting levels at which impairment was evident.
9: And I can just picture in my mind's eye, though, a typical designated driver college student who might think, hey, I could have one or two drinks and I'll still be fine.
10: Oh, sure. And I think a lot of people probably have that conception that, you know, I can have a few drinks and I'll be just okay. And, you know, that's just a really slippery slope. And that's the reason we really recommend that if you're going to drive, make sure that you don't drink at all. As you know, alcohol is a pretty insidious substance. So as someone drinks, their inhibitions are lowered. One drink might become two, two might become three. And so we really caution against any consumption if you're driving.
9: Why do you think the designated driver campaigns have obviously not been so successful?
10: You know, it's probably hard to pinpoint one reason in particular why a designated driver campaign wouldn't be effective right now. It could be that people aren't talking to one another prior to drinking. It could be that a group of friends aren't deciding, okay, who is going to be the designated driver tonight? It could also be that people think it's okay to have a few drinks while they're the designated driver. There's probably a lot of reasons out there why designated drivers might be drinking.
9: Now, there has been some, I don't know if criticism is the right word, I guess, discussion about your study in terms of the subjects of it. It was mostly college kids at a peak drinking time. Do you plan to do more research? And do you think that this would basically translate to, you know, anywhere in America?
10: Yeah, you know, criticisms that we're getting on the study are probably criticisms you could aim at most studies. It's really hard to get nationally representative samples, especially when you consider the methods we were using. So, yeah, definitely more research is warranted. We need to sort of replicate this study in different areas, geographic areas, with even different samples, maybe even at different times. More research is warranted, but I think the findings are still rather interesting and have some important policy implications.
9: So based upon what you learned in this study, what advice do you think parents should be passing along to their college kids?
10: There's really two take-home points in my mind. The first is that as blood alcohol concentration rises, so does risk of being involved in a fatal alcohol-related traffic crash. And that's especially true for your younger drivers. And I think the second take-home point is that the only real safe and responsible option is to abstain from drinking if you're the designated driver.
9: Adam Berry, an assistant professor of health education and behavior at the University of Florida in Gainesville. Is there a place where people can learn more about this study?
10: The study is available online. You can find that through the journal, and that's the Journal of Studies of Alcohol and Drugs. And you can just Google that, and it should come up in their current issue.
9: Well, thank you very much for joining us on InfoTrack.
10: Thanks so much for your time.
9: And for InfoTrack, I'm Roy Mackey.
11: 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I'm Chris Whitting, inviting you to catch us next time on another edition of InfoTrack.
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0: Welcome to Alabama Politics. This week, I am Dale Jackson. You can hear my radio show 5 to 9 a.m. on WVNN in North Alabama, all over the state on various streaming apps. 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You can follow me right there with me, as always, Mecca Music. She is the CEO of 256today.com. Smart news for smart people. We got a good one for you today. Elections are over for now. We got a special election coming up in Alabama in a couple weeks. Parker Moore will be with us. He is a state representative. Hartzell, Decatur, Limestone, Morgan County. We'll talk about all of those things and stuff going on.
1: Downtown Madison.
0: Of course. Who would forget downtown Madison? Not really a real city, but sure. We'll go ahead and we'll say that. Anyway, I've got a parting shot for you. Is Michelle Obama a man? I'll discuss that. The answer is no, but we'll discuss it a little bit later. Great response to that, by the way.
1: Thanks.
0: Right now, though, let's go ahead and get to the two-minute warning. So as you can tell by the lack of people attacking me on my Facebook page, the runoff is over. Yes, that is correct. All of the bots have sort of died out, and we have learned, and I think this is the lesson of the entire thing, the internet ain't real life. I mean, it is truly that simple. We are not there yet in 2026 where you can win an election by being a prick on the internet. You cannot do it. You can get a little bit of attention, most of it bad. You can then take that energy and put it into the real world, and it will backfire against you, where the tower is the power. Radio, television, still traditional media ruling the day. And Mecca, now that I've said all that, you can agree or disagree.
1: That was a really good point. That I and also, like, you kind of built yourself up since you're a tower person.
0: Yeah.
1: So that
0: was any surprises? Apparently, I'm surprised that I made a good point.
1: Yeah, but that was my biggest surprise. You made a very good
0: point.
1: Are
0: there any surprises in this election?
1: I think the margins that we saw in this runoff in the Republican primary, I think that was somewhat unexpected. I do have to say this, though. From the very beginning, you have said the Trump endorsement would carry
0: those elections. Those elections were over the
1: days that happened. And you were correct.
0: Yeah, it's very hard to overcome that. It's very hard. I mean, the momentum is there for those things.
1: But the internet's not real.
0: The internet's not real. So what I meant by all of that was I watched as over the course of like the last 2 weeks, we saw these ads. There was a raccoon ad for John Wall. There was a lot of attacks on Barry Moore for his veteran status, which played very well online. But in the real world, and I'm just keep relaying this story. I'm going to say it again. My wife saw the ad that was in response to the Jared Hudson ad, and she said to me, "Jared Hudson said what?" And I told her, and she goes, "What an a-hole."
1: Sweet Cindy?
0: Yes.
1: Sweet Cindy said
0: she's
1: that.
0: She's the same person that if you're driving down the parkway in Huntsville, and you would see Jared Hudson on the billboard. She's like, "Oh, he's attractive." That's not to denigrate my wife because she's smarter than I'll ever be.
1: Oh, she's so smart.
0: Right. And so there's no question about it. But what I'm saying is these are the type of things that affect people who are not completely dialed in.
1: Yeah.
0: And all
1: they're not in our little bubble.
0: And Jared Hudson's attempt, Hail Mary, didn't work. The raccoon thing didn't work. But the reason it didn't work
1: was
0: that
1: the raccoon was entertaining, though.
0: Right. But you don't do that if you're up. You only do that if you're down. So not really. I didn't think there were any surprises here. Even the people, I think last week I told you the people I was voting for would still lose, some of them, and they did. So I think that's what happened in that case. All right, let's move on. Let's talk a little bit about Tommy Tuberville. Is this where they get him? Is it? Is this where they get this guy? Yes. The ALGP looked at the residency. They said he voted in Alabama in 2020, 2022, 2024, and on. And we're being told that no, he committed voter fraud in Florida. Now, again, the internet's not real life. You understand this? That is a thing that is living online, mostly because those people don't live offline. They don't have real lives, so they're obsessing about that. And yes, Doug Jones, the cowardly caretaker, former junior senator from the great state of Alabama in an ill-fitting suit, who looks like he just woke up and stole shoes from a homeless person and who will never be senator, governor, or attorney general, that guy needs to know you're going to have to talk about yourself. You're not going to get Tommy Tuberville thrown off the ballot because he lives in Florida. He has a nice house in Florida. There's no way he's living in Auburn because of that. Have you seen his house in Auburn? Also pretty nice. And do you know that he spent a lot of his time in D.C. as well recently? Oh, and do you know that if he wins, he'll be in the governor's mansion? What are we talking about here, Mecca? why are they still doing this?
1: Okay, so I don't think you explained the issue very
0: well.
1: Oh, I think
0: I explained pretty well.
1: You didn't
0: Tommy Tuberville lives in Alabama. Okay. That's it.
1: Now, let's talk about it for real for a second. Okay, so an actual lawsuit. You mentioned the ALGOP. It was like, mm-hmm. no, he's good. He lives here. It's fine.
0: But now two other people have filed a lawsuit.
1: Okay, so now a lawsuit has been filed, and it came after qualifying because they had to be a qualified candidate at that point. And it's been filed by two military veterans. I thought you might enjoy
0: veterans.
1: That part since you love veterans
0: so
1: much.
0: Jared Hudson out?
1: No, just because
0: you
1: get so mad about that. Like, that's some sort
0: Why
1: of
0: Why does that
1: signifier.
0: Matter that they're veterans?
1: That's what I thought you would say.
0: Congratulations. I had a 1.7 GPA and they took me too. So continue on.
1: Okay, so you mentioned the Florida. There is going to be the question of, did he vote in 2018 in Florida? Was he a resident of Alabama?
0: He did. He was not.
1: Right. So, I mean,
0: he was in transition. That's how
1: is that a problem? And I need to double check this. I didn't have time for the show. But this is a jury trial. Did you read that? Is that correct?
0: It's not going that far. But anyway, I saw that. Here's the important thing about this. I did some extensive research, including calling some people
1: I believe
0: in Florida.
1: You didn't.
0: And I'll tell you the truth.
1: Okay.
0: And he did not break any laws in Florida. Mm-hmm. They're trying to suggest that there's some voter fraud. There's a transition period between what goes on when you move somewhere. He's supposed to have an ID. He had a Florida ID going into the... Yes, because it didn't expire. He didn't go down there and say, I hereby submit and give back my ID. That's not how these things work. This whole thing is ridiculous.
1: I have one more thing to add, if I have time.
0: Sure.
1: So cutting you off there.
0: You don't care anyway.
1: I know. Okay, this is really interesting to me as well. Okay, remember the David Cole thing? Mm-hmm. The representative David Cole, he got removed from office. He got, in charge for voter fraud and stuff. It's the same prosecuting attorney who did that case.
0: Lock him up. That's
1: no,
0: it.
1: I do. He's there's a lot of interesting aspects to
0: Echo
1: this.
0: Music wants to put Tommy Tuberville in jail.
1: No,
0: I got it.
1: We
0: understand. All right, let's move on from that silly nonsense into something very serious. The Iranian situation could be resolving itself after all, which apparently has upset a lot of people on the left and the right, not happy about what's going on there in Iran. Apparently, we're giving them $300 billion out of the treasury, which, of course, is not true, but we're just continue saying this. And you know what? I tend to agree with those folks. I think Trump should just keep bombing. I mean, if we're not going to try to make a deal where we try to make Iran be good, then let's just continue bombing them. What you're doing in this situation is saying, hey, if you're good, you can play your Xbox. If you are, but if you're not good, you can't play your Xbox. And then the mom comes out of the other room and goes, just let him play the Xbox. Just let him do it. Let him play the Xbox. It doesn't matter. This whole thing is insane. They're treating this like we're handing over $300 billion. What it is, the $300 billion, is coming from Arab countries, Muslim countries, which, again, there's like four that oppose this whole situation. The UK, Spain, France, Germany, those are the Muslim countries that oppose it right now. Other than that, all the other Muslim countries in the world are okay with this. And this deal is an attempt to get them to act well so we can bring them into the real world. Everyone is furious about this left
1: so
0: and right.
1: So you think this is a great deal?
0: No, I don't think it's a great deal at
1: what,
0: all.
1: What would be your issues with some of the deals?
0: Well, my issue with them with this entire thing is as simple as this. It's a third world, fourth world theocracy. They're going to behave like a third world, fourth world theocracy. We have to accept that if we try to make nice with them, they're probably going to cheat and lie. And I think the best thing about this is they're going to try to cheat and lie, and then we'll just kill them. Because the simple fact of the matter is, that's the carrot and stick. Here, you can come and act as a real-world nation. You can sell oil. You can do all this stuff as long as you leave your neighbors alone and stop trying to make nukes. If you decide to go the other way, we're going to kill you. And that's basically where we are.
1: So do you think this deal sets us up for that kind of success?
0: I think that's exactly what it says. That's why I don't get why people are mad about it. I think Iran's going to lie. I think that's what they're going to do. That's what they do. They've been doing it for 50 years.
1: So is this a significant change since before the war started?
0: Yeah, I think it is. We've decimated all of their infrastructure. We've wrecked their military. We've destroyed
1: which
0: their nuclear
1: system.
0: Well, yeah, we'll help them rebuild, I guess, if they're going to play nice. But if not, we'll just continue bombing them. I mean, that's the thing I don't understand about this whole thing. People are saying they're stronger now than they were. So go ask them. Go ask them if they feel like they're in a stronger position than they are. The only place they have a stronger position than they had before is in the American media. And the American media has proven that if you go against Donald Trump, you can try to kill him. You can try to do anything you want, and they're still going to praise you. Just don't call Michelle Obama a man. If you do that, if we find out that the mullahs have called Michelle Obama a man, then they'll
1: lose
0: the media.
1: I think that's a bit of an overstatement. I know you hate the media, but...
0: No, I do hate the media. I'm sorry, I raged a little bit there. I apologize. All right, let me get some Kratom and calm down. I'll just pull into a local gas station and just pick up whatever drugs there are right there. on the counter. Now, what is kratom? Some people would say, how do you pronounce it? I would never point out that someone said something like that. But some people might say that. And then they would say, well, what's in this? Is it medical, like, or excuse me, is it like synthetic marijuana? No, it's actually worse than that. It's a synthetic opioid. I mean, that's what it is. This is like buying OxyContin at the gas station. And I know people will get mad at me and say, Dale, that's an oversimplification. I use it to go to sleep. Well, have you thought about maybe putting Mecca on talking? That usually bores me and puts me to sleep. But the simple fact is, I don't want to hear that kind of stuff because this stuff isn't safe. If you're buying drugs at the gas station, unless it's in the back from some guy out of his car, it doesn't make any sense. You are buying just whatever it is, and there's no check on this. Mecca, this is crazy.
1: It is wild. Thank you for pointing that out and also explaining everything to my sheltered self.
0: I was inferring to you. The point I think that I have in this is we know this stuff is bad. We are well
1: aware.
0: And
1: it is addictive.
0: And Attorney General Steve Marshall is going in, and all these other places are doing this. You can walk in any gas station in the state and find stuff like this. You can walk in any gas station, but a lot of gas stations and find like some weird scratcher programs. There's casinos being operated in some of these gas stations and stuff like this. Simple fact is, these things are illegal and we should be trying to shut them down. And much like with Iran, they're going to cheat. Okay, that's what they're going to do. So you have to punish.
1: Wasn't this a case of the law catching up with science?
0: Yes.
1: Because like this didn't necessarily exist. You know, definitely didn't exist when I was a kid.
0: You have to come back and you have to hit this nail over and over and over again because next week there'll be kratom too. I mean, and that's what they're going to have to do. And be like, well, should we really be banning this from adults? Yes. Yes, we should. Yes, we we absolutely should. People are stupid. Okay, and they will go if you're buying something from a gas station and going into your car and drinking it, and it's not bought off the shelf or something like that, and it's up there in a little display, and it says, like, Max Power Love Handler, and you're drinking that in the car, I'm just making that up. I don't know.
1: I bet it exists, though.
0: But, yeah, someone's going to go make it now.
1: Let's go shopping in a gas station and see everything we can find.
0: I mean, we joke, but the reality is this is pretty dangerous stuff.
1: We
0: have no idea where it comes from. And
1: not regulated.
0: I would have fit in great in the Prohibition era. I'm just telling you, that's where I would have fit in. Yes, good job. Another gas station drug. Keep going after them. They're going to keep changing. You have to keep going after them. Let's take a quick timeout. We come back. You're watching and listening to Alabama Politics This Week. 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
9: I'd have my mom call the number on the screen. You come see me alone. We'll work it out. Really, we will.
0: Welcome back to Alabama Politics This Week. I am Dale Jackson. With me, as always, Mecca Music.
1: And this week, we have State Representative Parker Moore with us. He is from District 4, and I'm about to ask him. It's a very unique district. Tell me everywhere it encompasses.
11: Yeah, so where I live is a tiny little portion of Hartsel, but I represent all of Priceville, about half the city of Decatur, and then I come across the river and take in Mooresville, Belmina, Greenbrier area. And then I come across and take in about a third of the city of Madison, so all of old historic downtown Madison over to Hughes Road. And then I go all the way up, and the very northernmost part of my district is around where Liberty Middle School is, right south of 72.
1: What are the challenges representing so many different areas like that?
11: Well, I think it's the growth. You know, we're seeing infrastructure, we're seeing job creation, we're seeing, you know, from A to Z, and being able to manage that growth, whether it is, you know, making sure that we have the adequate supply for sewer and water, for electricity, for roads that need expanding, for even rooftops for the people that are coming in, for all the jobs that are becoming available here. So I think that is one of the most challenging things right now, is to make sure that we are looking 5-10 years down the road to be adequately prepared.
0: You talked about power, and there was a new data center, essentially. I noticed they did not want to use the word data center when talking about this thing that just went in Jackson County.
1: No, that was an expansion, and I was there covering this story. What else would you like to know about
0: it? It was an expansion. What I'm saying is it's essentially a data center, and they didn't really want to call it that. It seemed like we were calling it, I'm not talking about the media, I'm talking about the politicians, didn't really want to call it that. The expansion data centers, the new data centers coming in, there seems to be a lot of people with cold feet about that. Are you seeing that in your area?
11: I wouldn't say cold feet, but I think one of the misconceptions is that they're dangerous, they pollute the waters, things of that nature. And I just got back from a conference that was an energy conference. And one of the things that was discussed, and it put a graphic up there, and I thought it was very telling. Everybody's perception is that AI data centers are what's the driving force for all this demand on energy. But according to the statistics that we were shown in this graphic, it's about 40% is for AI and data centers. There's almost 40% there for all of the manufacturing and everything that Trump is bringing back from overseas. And then about 8-10% of it is residential growth. So I think there's a misconception there.
0: My 40% is a pretty big chunk for a bunch of computers cranking out pictures of me riding a horse.
11: Well, it is, but you look at the big picture, you know, and I'll use the analogy back during the 60s, we were kind of in an arms race with Russia for nuclear weapons. Now we are essentially kind of in a race with China and some of our other adversarial nations.
0: I agree with that.
11: On the AI race and being able to produce, you know, those technologies that are coming along that are going to pave the way for the future. And if we let China get ahead of the game, there could be some serious national security implications that could follow suit with that. And I think some of the misconception and the misinformation that's being put out there is some of their misinformation that they're putting out to try to stifle and hamper, you know, our growth over here because they don't want us to continue to get ahead.
1: And when I interviewed Speaker Ledbetter at the Jackson County event, he called it the topic of the day.
0: Okay.
1: And that, no, he did. He's like, this is just the topic of the day that people are going to hate on. But that a lot of, especially North Alabama, they're doing it right and they're doing it smart and we have the resources.
0: I also, you know, there's like a lot less of them. They're looking for ways for them to go in places because it doesn't bring a lot of jobs and stuff. It's once the initial thing is done. So that's kind of a concern. We're running out of time here. I know you brought this up. We're now moving into a new quadrennium. We've got a runoff, a primary done. I think we can look at most of the races and figure out where they're going to go. What does the legislature look like in the next legislative session? What are those big issues?
1: Because we've heard there's a lot coming.
0: Yeah.
1: Your next session is going to be so much fun.
0: Kratom.
11: Well, I think it's going to be a very intriguing whole next quadrennium. You know, you look at it, the political shift around some of these races that are won, not only on a constitutional level, but our state races as well, district races. And I think you could potentially see tort reform. You know, we're seeing a big problem with insurance, with malpractice insurance, all of it skyrocketing, and looking at ways and that what have other states have done. You know, how can we go in and maybe reevaluate the way that we're doing some of these things to try to bring some of those costs down for everybody?
0: What about gambling? I hate to cut you off there. We got about a minute and a half later. What about gambling?
11: I think we do see a gambling package. I think we see a full-blown gaming bill.
1: From the Senate?
11: I don't know whether it comes from the Senate or
0: are
11: the
0: House. Are the votes there for a full-blown gambling bill?
11: I would say the polling that we've seen,
0: especially, been there for 10 years.
11: Well, especially in my area up here, in my district area, it polls at 82% that people want an opportunity to vote. It's not necessarily that they're supportive of it, but they want to have an opportunity to have their voice heard because it's been so long.
0: Yeah.
1: Really quick. Sorry. Really quick, because I know we're running out of time. You are running for re-election, correct?
11: I am.
1: Okay. When you are talking to supporters, I mean, are you the veteran now? You've been there for a little bit. What are you hearing from voters? Happy with your job?
11: I am not hearing, you know, a lot of complaints. A lot of what I'm hearing is please help us continue to keep up with infrastructure. Please help us maintain the identity of who we are as a community, but because we're growing so fast, we don't want to become a melting pot and forget who we are. You know, I think understanding and remembering who we are as a community is important. And I think that moving forward, we need to focus on that and continue to make sure that our communities thrive.
0: You can finish.
11: Oh.
0: Yeah, sorry.
11: I thought you were cutting me off.
0: No, I was saying go ahead and wrap it up. That's what I was saying.
11: I was just saying that our communities can thrive and still grow, but maintain that identity of who we were in the past, because I think if we forget who we are, we don't know where we're going.
0: All right, there we go. Thank you very much, Parker Moore. Sorry about that. At the end where I cut you off, there wasn't the attempt. Mecca Music's
1: gone. He was trying to cut me off to make sure I didn't say anything else.
0: Absolutely true. Yes, she keeps talking. Alabama politics this week. We'll be right back. I'll wrap it up with a parting shot.
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0: Welcome back to Alabama Politics This Week. I am Dale Jackson. I got a parting shot for you here in just a second. First of all, let me tell you, head on over to yellowhammernews.com. Check out all of my new articles, videos, and the seven things you should be talking about today. All of it's right there for you at yellowhammernews.com. Right now, though, let's go ahead and get to the parting shot. My parting shot this week is directed at everybody running around complaining about Michelle Obama being called a man by a guy who just got done punching another guy's lights out at the White House during a UFC fight. Now, if you want to take that seriously, go right ahead and do so. But let me just tell you this. I'm not going to sit here today and tell you that we shouldn't be talking like this and how dare we do these things. And I'm not going to sit here and say, oh, but you called the president a pedophile. You called me a president, a pedophile protector, all these other things. I'm not going to do any of that. I'm merely going to point out, after President Donald Trump came into office, Mr. Name-Caller-in-Chief, and everyone who's covered him has slandered and defamed and done that to him as well. No side is clean here. No one's hands are clean. So the only thing worse than this stuff happening is all you guys crybabying about it, because you're going to turn around and do the same thing. You're going to call Melania a prostitute. You're going to call him a traitor. You're going to do all sorts of awful things. So just do it and accept it, but stop whining about it, okay? Thank you very much for being here. Thank you very much for watching and listening to Alabama Politics This Week. We'll be back next week.
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20: How do you decide how to spend your money? One expert says if you think money doesn't buy happiness, then you're just not spending it right. With the intriguing story, here's InfoTrack's Roy Mackey. Roy?
28: Thanks, Chris. Our guest is Dr. Elizabeth Dunn. She's a behavioral scientist, associate professor of psychology at the University of British Columbia, and the co-author of a book called Happy Money, The Science of Smarter Spending. So tell us a bit about your research. You examine how people make choices in spending their money.
21: Right. We were interested in how people could squeeze the most happiness out of their money. So in some of our research, we actually give people money and tell them how to spend it. And we look at what kinds of spending choices end up making them the happiest.
28: So you believe money can buy happiness?
21: I think it can buy happiness if people spend it right.
28: And I understand that there is an income level that once you reach that, making more money won't necessarily increase your happiness.
21: Well, it remains controversial, but there is some research suggesting that once people in the United States are making about $75,000 a year, additional income really doesn't have much of an impact at all on their day-to-day feelings of happiness.
28: Why do you think that is?
21: Well, I think part of the reason is that people don't necessarily spend their money right. When we get more money, we invest it in things like bigger homes, faster cars, things that don't necessarily provide us with much in the way of happiness.
28: Now, in your book, you write about five principles that can help people get more happiness out of the money that they spend. Let's just briefly touch on some of those. The first one is you should buy experiences.
21: Right. So the idea here is that people get more happiness from buying experiences like trips, concerts, special meals, than from buying material things like couches and flat screen TVs.
28: So probably a vacation is a wise investment then.
21: A vacation is a great investment.
28: Your second principle is make it a treat.
21: Right. You know, it seems like life would be perfect if we could just have everything we love all the time, unfettered access to all the best things in life. But actually, having our favorite things less often can enhance our ability to enjoy them. For me, I used to get myself a latte every day. At first, especially when I was a graduate student and it represented a significant portion of my income, the latte was really a treat, something that gave me a little shot of pleasure every day. But soon it just became part of my daily habit, and I found myself one day just sucking it down on my way into work and realized it was no longer a source of pleasure. I was forking over almost $5 for something that didn't provide any more pleasure than just a simple cup of coffee. So now what I do is I just make myself some coffee, and then occasionally I treat myself to that latte, and now it's something that, again, is a real source of pleasure for me.
28: Your third recommendation on how to get more happiness from the money we spend is buying time.
21: Before you reach for your wallet, ask yourself, how will this purchase affect the way I spend my time? And many of the things we buy don't actually have any bearing on the way we spend our time. Things like a new pair of shoes, as much as I might want them, those shoes are unlikely to have a big impact on the way I spend my time. In contrast, some of our purchases, for example, paying for a house cleaner can actually change the way we use our time and free us from some of the least pleasant time that we spend on a day-to-day basis.
28: Something like commuting is also an example of that, right?
21: Commuting is a big one. So taking a job with an hour-long commute has an effect on happiness that's equivalent to not having a job at all. Being unemployed is terrible for happiness, but having to drive a long way to your job is also a real detriment for happiness.
28: Next on your list of advice is pay now, consume later.
21: Pretty much everything in modern society propels us toward consuming right away and sometimes paying for it much later. We suggest people should do exactly the opposite. So, for example, if you're going to take a vacation at the end of the

0: the summer, we would suggest that you should pay for it right now. Get that pain of paying out of the way, and then you get to enjoy looking forward to it all summer, and when the vacation finally rolls around, it feels free because you paid for it so long ago.
1: So it's all about anticipation, I guess.
0: Anticipation is a really powerful source of happiness. In one simple study, people actually ended up enjoying a Hershey's Kiss more when they had to wait 30 minutes to eat it compared to when they got to eat it right away.
1: And your final key principle is invest in others.
0: Yeah, and this is probably the one that's closest to our own hearts. My co-author and I began with this idea that, you know, maybe people might actually get more happiness from spending money on themselves rather than on others. And in fact, we find that around the world, even in poor countries, people get more happiness when they use their money to benefit other people.
1: Interesting. This is all great advice. Why do you think we all have such a problem putting these principles into action, though?
0: Well, I think there are so many challenges on a day-to-day basis of like resisting the lure of products that don't allow us to put these principles into action. So for example, when we're faced with a material thing, we notice all of the lovely features that it has. For example, if you're looking at the latest iPhone, it's like, oh, it can do all of these things that my earlier iPhone couldn't do. And so it seems really appealing in the moment. These very concrete features of products can sort of lure us in, even if we realize that it would be better to stick with our old phone and invest that money in a family vacation.
1: Any final words of advice for people who are considering, should we go out and splurge and buy a car or continue to save our money? Just any general pieces of advice for people today?
0: Well, my, I guess, biggest piece of advice for people considering a splurge is first off that savings are actually a really good source of happiness. So we talk a lot about how to spend money, but saving money is also important for happiness. But the biggest factor in money and happiness is actually debt. So if you are in debt and if that is worrying you, then the single best thing you could probably do with your money is to pay off that debt.
1: And any advice for couples? Because a lot of times couples have two entirely different philosophies on spending.
0: Money can really be a source of significant distress within marriages. In fact, debt is particularly problematic in the context of marriage. I know my husband and I certainly have different approaches to spending. I tend to be more willing to fork over money for some kind of nice experience than my husband is. So, you know, I think actually that can be a strength because he sort of reins me in and I help to let him kind of indulge once in a while and make it a treat.
1: Just to kind of wrap things up, if you were going to choose one thing that the average person could benefit by going out and spending money on out of your list of principles, can you put your finger on one thing?
0: Well, I think the idea of our principles is that they're meant to be fairly broad because everybody has sort of their own idiosyncratic preferences. But if I had to kind of focus people on one idea, I think it would be consider whether a purchase will affect the way you spend your time, because time is really the ultimate currency. And so whether you're sort of a busy parent considering whether to, you know, invest in a babysitter for a night off versus buying a high chair, or maybe you're a retired couple trying to decide whether to, you know, downsize to a smaller home so that you can afford to spend half the year in a beautiful part of the world, I think the same idea can be applied, which is ask yourself, will this purchase impact the way I spend my time?
1: Fascinating topic. Dr. Elizabeth Dunn, behavioral scientist and co-author of a book called Happy Money, The Science of Smarter Spending. Thank you for joining us on InfoTrack.
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3: InfoTrack continues. Once again, here's Chris Whitting.
4: It's a disturbing statistic. The suicide rate among middle-aged Americans has increased significantly during the past decade. What's behind the rise? For some answers, we welcome Dr. Eric Kane, chair of the Department of Psychiatry at the University of Rochester Medical Center and director of the Injury Control Research Center for Suicide Prevention. First of all, what type of an increase are we looking at among middle-aged Americans? How big an increase was that over the past decade?
5: Well, it's certainly approaching 30%. And it's very, very important to understand how this affects the overall picture in the United States. The suicide rate among youth has remained basically flat, youth being 24 and under. The suicide rate among people over 65 actually has been declining since the early 1990s. But overall in the United States, the suicide rate has gone up for the whole population together between 15 and 20% over the past 10 or 11 years. And all of that has been a result of what's been going on in the middle years. It's kind of as if this middle layer is pushing up and pulling all the rest of the folks along with them.
4: And are these primarily people in one racial group or different groups?
5: It's predominantly whites, and it's important to remember that in the United States, the bulk of suicide is among whites. There are really some very, very substantial ethnic and racial differences in suicide, in the same way that, you know, we see that with homicide and we see that with motor vehicle accidents and other things. And it's very clear that the real driver of this at a numerical level has been among white Americans. American Indians and Alaskan Natives also have seen a sharp increase in the middle years. The difference, though, those are relatively small populations. As I talk about the national rate, they haven't contributed very much to the national rate. But in fact, in that group, it's even been more a powerful finding. It's just that it's a much smaller group.
4: Why has this increased? What is causing this increase in suicides among middle-aged Americans?
5: Well, you know, you're asking me things that I really wish I knew the answers to, and obviously commands us to do more research and more understanding, because we really don't understand. And I have to say that what I will describe are theories, are hunches, in some ways well-informed by past research, but not always in the United States. And so we want to be very, very careful. Certainly it looks like one important element has been the economy. It isn't, though, that it's solely among the unemployed folks that the suicide rate goes up, but the economy provides this sort of fundamental background. Now, I mentioned a second issue. The baby boomer group, for reasons that we don't entirely understand, has seemed to have a higher level of depression. It seemed to carry overall a higher level of suicide. And as it chugs up the age ladder, it seems like an increased suicide rate kind of goes along with them. So this data that's coming out of CDC is not simply telling us about a very big problem right now. It is. But it's also warning us about a problem that we may have just around the corner.
4: We're talking on InfoTrack with Dr. Eric Kane, who is a chair of the Department of Psychiatry at the University of Rochester Medical Center and director of the Injury Control Research Center for Suicide Prevention. Dr. Kane, is there anything that might be done to prevent this, to perhaps educate people or inform them that they may be at risk for suicide?
5: let's think about this at several levels. One level relates to the methods that people use. Most suicide in the United States is from firearms. There was some increase in recent years in firearm suicide. There was a bigger increase in hanging and overdoses. So they all are very important. A second issue that we have to look at, and this may sound kind of getting away from the suicide moment, is we know that a lot of people in the middle years have drinking and drug problems. So many of the women in the middle years who die by suicide have smoldering, long-lasting substance use problems, a lot of times with prescribed opiates. Where do they get those prescriptions? They get them from their docs. They get them from their families. And so we have to think about how do we have a better sense of helping people who have drug habits. And of course, the most problematic substance in some ways is alcohol, because alcohol is a real inflamer of family relationship problems. It's an inflamer of social difficulties, and a big number of people who die by suicide, whatever else they're using, they're often full of alcohol. And part of our approach to prevention is to understand that we've got to address those common foundational elements. And let me tell you why. It's very hard to get someone at the edge of the cliff. If someone's really decided, I'm dying, they don't give out a lot of signals often. Sometimes they do. People always talk about warning signs and that sort of thing. But what we know is that there are a tremendous number of people who, for very, very specific reasons, they're tight-lipped. Or they've been in a lot of trouble for a long time, and you can't tell the difference between, hey, is this a bad day or is this a day to die?
4: Mm-hmm.
5: And so we really push the idea that, you know, when you see a couple, for instance, and the wife's getting an order of protection, and the husband, you know, the judge is saying, what am I going to do with you? Well, that's a foundation where often, you know, the wife might be suicidal, but the guy actually goes on and kills himself more often than the wife.
4: Well, when people are cut off or they're by themselves, it seems that they would be more at risk. And one of the theories says that whites tend to not have the same church support and extended families that other ethnic groups might have.
5: It's certainly true that having connections, asking for help, being able to accept help when someone else offers it, all of those things are really powerful. And how people put themselves in social groups is a really important thing. There certainly are a lot of white folks who go to church, but even so, you come across situations where all the folks in church didn't know, gee, I thought he was doing fine.
4: Sure.
5: And this gets to the idea that unless someone is willing to be open about these things, it's really hard for people to know when to help. That notion of connectedness and feeling like you belong, feeling like people care about you. And so how to help people be connected, it's a major challenge. You know, and you take something like the Army. You know, the Army's been working really, really hard, and they've still seen their suicide rate go up. And one of the complex things is you say to someone, you know, you need to be Army strong, and you need to help your buddies. But when your buddy comes along and says, I want to help you, does that mean you'll actually accept their help? Complicated.
4: You touched on this a moment ago, but are there some potential red flags to watch for if a friend or acquaintance might be at risk of suicide?
5: The challenge for warning signs is that most people have them, don't go on to kill themselves. So it's really hard to pick out that person who will versus that person who won't. I don't try to separate the two. If I see somebody going downhill, if I see them drinking more, if I see them becoming more argumentative, if I see them withdrawing or, you know, fighting with the family, getting in trouble at work, I want an employer to say, hey, man, you got to go to our employee assistance program, or how can we help you? How can we reach out to you? The family member doesn't have to say, hey, this guy's suicidal, my husband or brother or parent. What they need to say is, he really isn't doing well. You know, he's kind of going downhill. He's coming apart at the seams.
4: Mm-hmm.
5: Those are technical medical terms. He's coming apart at the seams. What are we going to do to help him? The challenge is that there are a lot of people who've had these problems for a long time. It's kind of, as I said, chronic and smoldering. It eventually gets really hard for families to reach out. You know, there's a part of them that just wants to, I want you out of my life. And so there's a struggle between being a supportive, caring family member and a person who just says, hey, I don't need him in my world anymore. So there are obviously times where, you know, we see our loved ones and we say, look, I can help you. I want to help you. Please let me help you. I'm going to help you. And there are other times where, you know, we have to be more disciplined and say something to the effect of, I know it's really hard right now for us to be with you or for you to be with us, but, you know, we feel responsible. And, you know, there's no one size fits all, but the idea is that a lot of times people are distressed and we have to find ways, even when they get us distressed, of finding a way to help them.
4: Dr. Eric Kane, Chair of the Department of Psychiatry at the University of Rochester Medical Center and Director of the Injury Control Research Center for Suicide Prevention. Dr. Kane, thank you so much for joining us today on InfoTrack.
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4: The idea of a designated driver is fairly simple. One person in a group is designated to not drink and drive his or her companions home at the end of the night. Easy in concept, but apparently a little tougher in real life. With a look, once again, here's InfoTrack's Roy Mackey. Roy?
8: Thanks again, Chris. We're talking with Adam Berry, an assistant professor of health education and behavior at the University of Florida in Gainesville. So you were studying designated drivers and came up with some pretty shocking results. Tell us what you were studying.
9: Basically, what we were doing is trying to assess whether or not designated drivers were consuming alcohol. So what we did is we set out on six distinct Friday evenings from between 10 p.m. to 2:30 a.m. We did what we call intercept interviews. Stop people as they were leaving bars and on the public sidewalks outside of bars and restaurants. And we gave them a real quick, kind of structured interview. And then after that, we breathalyzed them using the same equipment that you'd find that a police officer would use should anyone be pulled over.
8: And tell us about the results, because they're pretty shocking.
9: Basically, what we found is that about 35% of designated drivers had been drinking. Of that group, half of them fell between 0.02 and 0.049 with the blood alcohol concentration. And the second half of that group, about 18%, fell at 0.05 blood alcohol concentration or higher. And actually, the average BAC of the group that was at 0.05 or higher was 0.09.
8: And just for a reference point, legal in most states is 0.08, is that right?
9: Yes, currently in the United States we have a legal limit of 0.08. But keep in mind, we're actually at the higher end of the spectrum on most developed countries. Places like Australia, Greece, Germany, Italy, Spain, they have legal limits of 0.05. And places like Russia actually have legal limits of 0.02. While countries such as Japan, Saudi Arabia, Turkey, they actually have blood alcohol concentrations of zero that are allowable.
8: So were you surprised by what you found?
9: You know, we went in without any real expectation. I guess the hope inside of you is that designated drivers would all have abstained from alcohol use. So I guess we were a little surprised, especially considering that they were exhibiting levels at which impairment was evident.
8: And I can just picture in my mind's eye, though, a typical designated driver college student who might think, hey, I could have one or two drinks and I'll still be fine.
9: Oh, sure. And I think a lot of people probably have that conception that, you know, I can have a few drinks and I'll be just okay. And, you know, that's just a really slippery slope. And that's the reason we really recommend that if you're going to drive, make sure that you don't drink at all. As you know, alcohol is a pretty insidious substance. So as someone drinks, their inhibitions are lowered. One drink might become two might become three. And so we really caution against any consumption if you're driving.
8: Why do you think the designated driver campaigns have obviously not been so successful?
9: You know, it's probably hard to pinpoint one reason in particular why a designated driver campaign wouldn't be effective right now. It could be that people aren't talking to one another prior to drinking. It could be that a group of friends aren't deciding, okay, who is going to be the designated driver tonight. It could also be that people think it's okay to have a few drinks while they're the designated driver. There's probably a lot of reasons out there why designated drivers might be drinking.
8: Now, there has been some, I don't know if criticism is the right word, I guess, discussion about your study in terms of the subjects of it. It was mostly college kids at a peak drinking time. Do you plan to do more research? And do you think that this would basically translate to, you know, anywhere in America?
9: Yeah, you know, criticisms that we're getting on the study are probably criticisms you could aim at most studies. It's really hard to get nationally representative samples, especially when you consider the methods we were using. So, yeah, definitely more research is warranted. We need to sort of replicate this study in different areas, geographic areas, with even different samples, maybe even at different times. More research is warranted, but I think the findings are still rather interesting and have some important policy implications.
8: So based upon what you learned in this study, what advice do you think parents should be passing along to their college kids?
9: There's really two take-home points in my mind. The first is that as blood alcohol concentration rises, so does risk of being involved in a fatal alcohol-related traffic crash. And that's especially true for your younger drivers. And I think the second take-home point is that the only real safe and responsible option is to abstain from drinking if you're the designated driver.
8: Adam Berry, an assistant professor of health education and behavior at the University of Florida in Gainesville. Is there a place where people can learn more about this study?
9: The study's available online. You can find that through the journal, and that's the Journal of Studies of Alcohol and Drugs. And you can just Google that, and it should come up in their current issue.
8: Well, thank you very much for joining us on InfoTrack.
9: Thanks so much for your time.
8: And for InfoTrack, I'm Roy Mackey.
10: 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I'm Chris Whitting, inviting you to catch us next time on another edition of InfoTrack.
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11: For the best, I'm Paul Stevens, Fox News. A group led by Vice President J.D. Vance from the U.S. now in Switzerland for talks with Iranian officials as both sides continue efforts to reach a peace deal in the Middle East. All this coming as Iran says it's closing the Strait of Hormuz, the U.S. saying that is not happening, and President Trump chiming in with a threat to impose tolls on the Strait if a peace deal is not reached.
12: President Trump telling Fox News that the U.S. may take over the Strait in the future if they have to and collect tolls. The president described this as the United States being the guardian angel of the Strait of Hormuz and the Middle East. And the president said ultimately that would involve the U.S. taking 20% of the oil that passes through the Strait. This comes in reaction to the Iranians saying they will close the Strait of Hormuz in response to Israeli strikes against Hezbollah in Lebanon. President Trump tells Fox News he spoke with Iranian officials overnight and said, you close it and you won't have a country. He went on to tell these officials, you won't even make it back to your effing country.
11: And that's Fox's Trey Yingston, Tel Aviv. Speaking of Mr. Trump, could he change ICE to become nice?
13: The question posed to respondents on President Trump's Truth Social website asked, should ICE, Immigration and Customs Enforcement, be changed to NICE, National Immigration and Customs Enforcement? In the post, President Trump said, ICE has been abused by fake news media at levels never seen before. He called ICE great patriots who do a fantastic job. The president said the name change would totally discombobulate crooked, dishonest, and unpatriotic reporters and journalists who'd have to say, we went to a NICE facility today, or NICE agents have deported a violent drug dealer. The president suggested the name change would make the fake news media go totally crazy. Deborah Valentine, Fox News.
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11: Three people reported killed after a small plane crashed in a wooded residential area in Bowie, Maryland late last night. Authorities say the aircraft, believed to be on a training flight from New Jersey, went down near a neighborhood playground. Investigators now working to figure out what happened. The NTSB has been called in. Some folks, including a former Olympian, have been arrested for allegedly vandalizing the newly renovated Lincoln Memorial reflecting pool in D.C.
15: Former Olympian arrested for allegedly vandalizing the recently renovated pool here in the nation's capital. 67-year-old David Hearn, a three-time Olympic canoeist, claims he was just cycling by when he noticed a piece of the pool's liner floating in the water, but apparently authorities didn't buy his story, and now they're accusing him of being one of several individuals trying to sabotage the project with a pair of arrests so far. In fact, the president said as much in a post to Truth Social, announcing, quote, many additional people have been arrested for having to do with this disgraceful vandalism of our beautiful reflecting pool. What these terrible vandals have done is a true affront to both Presidents George Washington and Abraham Lincoln and should be dealt with accordingly.
11: And that's Fox's Kevin Cork in D.C. The recently restored reflecting pool is being repaired after algae and some coating issues emerged. Crews racing to fix it by the 4th of July. Visitors to Grand Canyon National Park being warned now about dangerous heat coming up in the new week. Temperatures near the canyon floor expected to reach the neighborhood of 110 degrees. Officials are urging hikers to avoid strenuous activity during the peak heat hours. Lots of FIFA World Cup action happening today. Spain playing Saudi Arabia. Belgium faces off against Iran. Uruguay takes on Cape Verde. The late match featuring New Zealand. They take on the squad from Egypt. Kickoff 9 p.m. Eastern Time. Fox FS1 or the Fox Sports app. I'm Paul Stevens. This.
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17: Go where you want to go. Do what you want to do. Be who you want to be. Be free. 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We can help you live them. This is Retire with Freedom with Birmingham's premier retirement planners, Tad, Tony, and Tyler Hill.
16: Hey, everybody. This is Tad Hill. I am today your co-host for the Retire with Freedom radio show, the show that helps you get the retirement that you want. And I am here with my lovely and talented daughter, Tyler. Tyler, how you doing?
18: I'm doing good. That we cut Tony out of it.
16: Yeah. we're down a man, or we're down a woe man.
18: Oh, jeez. That was not as funny as you thought it was going to be.
16: Y'all are always giving me a hard time about my dad jokes. I think my dad jokes are pretty funny. So anyway, we're down our tri-host, my wife and Tony's mother.
18: Tony's mother, Tyler's mother.
16: My wife and Tyler's mother, Tony, is not here with us today because she is watching our first granddaughter, Gemma.
18: Mm-hmm.
16: So Tony's over at Peyton's house watching Gemma for her. So we're going to do our best without her, though. All right, so we do have a great show today. Here's the stuff we're going to talk about. We're going to talk about most common retirement planning mistakes.
18: Mm-hmm.
16: And listen, if you're less than 10 years away from retirement, or even if you're already in retirement, you really need to hear the discussion around these things, mm-hmm. because we see pretty much every situation imaginable, and we're just going to go through and help you understand the things that you need to be aware of. And then we're going to talk about family matters, and specifically what we're going to talk about is if you have lost a spouse, some of the mm-hmm. things that you need to be thinking about.
18: Yeah.
16: And so we're going to make sure that if you're in that situation, or realistically, eventually, one of these days, we're probably all going to be in that situation.
18: I mean, avoiding the inevitable doesn't stop it from happening. It just means you're not prepared when it does happen.
16: Amen. Yeah. All right. So let's roll. Most common retirement planning mistakes. So here they are. I'm going to go through the list, Tyler, and then we'll just talk about a couple of them. We probably don't have time to dive deep into each one, but here are the most common mistakes. Ignoring the future tax implications of your retirement savings. So your 401ks, your IRAs, mm-hmm. all your tax deferred stuff, or even if you've got after tax money, but you've got a lot of gain,
18: mm-hmm.
16: you're going to have tax yeah. issues either way. Starting Social Security too early,
18: mm-hmm.
16: very big mistake. Focusing on returns instead of income during retirement. Now, Tyler, this is one that people don't really understand,
18: yeah.
16: but I think that's one we should dive into. Taking advice from friends and family on how to invest. I'm sorry. We hear that all the time. Well, I've heard this and I've heard that. And I go, okay, well, where did you hear it from?
18: Uh-huh.
16: And let me say this about friends and family. They want what's in your best interest.
18: So here's
16: the thing, you know, you can trust them. It's just that they may not know what they're talking about.
18: I mean, it's kind of like if you're talking through with a coworker or a neighbor about some health issue, are you going to let them diagnose you, or are you going to go to a doctor and get a diagnosis?
16: That's well put. The fifth one, we're talking about most common retirement planning mistakes again. So being too aggressive or too conservative in retirement.
18: All or nothing, one way or the other, two extremes.
16: All right. So, Tyler, why don't we start with let's make sure we get in ignoring the future tax implications of mm-hmm. your retirement savings and then focusing on returns instead of income. Let's make sure we can talk about those two.
18: So when we teach a course that goes through the areas of retirement planning, one of them being tax planning.
16: Mm-hmm.
18: And really, we tell it like a story. Because most things in life, a story illustrates it perfectly. And the way I like to explain it is you have a problem. If you have been saving all of your money inside of a tax-deferred account, which would be either a 401k, an IRA, an account that's never been taxed, you've been incubating a future taxation problem. Not knowingly, in your mind, you've been doing tax planning because you've been thinking, well, right now while I'm working, anything I'm saving inside of these accounts, I can write off all my taxes.
16: Yep.
18: And then down the road when I'm retired, I have full discretion over my income, so I can withdraw it when I want and pay the taxes at a lower rate.
16: Yeah, and the logic has always been you'll be in a lower income bracket mm-hmm. when you're retired, so you'll pay less taxes.
18: Yeah, and I mean, we don't know what taxes are going to look like in the future, but if you just look at the debt of this country, it can't sustain long term. And the way that we describe it, and this actually I've heard this from, shout out to Tony, if you have $1 million in an IRA, you don't actually have $1 million.
16: Right.
18: You have, call it, if you're in a 30% tax bracket, you own 70% of that account.
16: Right.
18: You have $700,000 because the IRS owns the other 30%.
16: Yep.
18: And all they have to do is raise taxes, and now what you used to own, you own less of. And I was actually just having this conversation recently about us looking at, should we be doing Roth conversions now? Should we
16: be some kind of tax planning?
18: Tax planning to take back control. And we were talking about the impact not only to them, but hey, your kids, it could save your kids a lot when they inherit this money. They're not having to worry about paying taxes on
16: right.
18: it. And he kind of joked, and we hear this all the time, Tyler, I'm not worried about leaving money behind to the kids. I appreciate that, but I brought them into this world. They're self-sufficient. They're good. I want to enjoy it. I get all of that.
16: Yeah.
18: But the way I think about it is if we build this thing right, and we focus on making sure your income's covered, because that's the one we'll get to in a second, making sure you have an income plan. But if we build this thing right, you'll realize we're in retirement, and it's likely that there's going to be money left behind. And so you have two options. You can do nothing and leave a big tax bomb behind, or you can do something today, take back control of it, so the money you leave behind, you're actually leaving more to your family and your estate than allowing the IRS to be an additional beneficiary.
16: Here are the three people that can inherit money.
18: Mm-hmm.
16: Your family, the IRS, or a charity.
18: Mm-hmm.
16: And there's a lot of charitable planning that can be done that also is tax planning at the same time. Or, like you're saying, just, you know, some simple stuff that mm-hmm. people don't know how to calculate. But explain to people what a Roth conversion is. And let me say this before you get into that. You mentioned that we go through these things. We explain mm-hmm. all of this in our course.
18: Mm-hmm.
16: And so I want to let you, our listener, know how to sign up for the next course, because we do them here in our office at 2057 Valleydale Road. It's right off of 65 on Valleydale. And we have a learning center here in our office where we deliver the course material. But we cover income planning, investment planning, tax planning, healthcare planning, legacy planning. And here's how you get signed up. You call or text 205-988-0006. That's 205-988-0006. I'm going to say it again. 205-988-0006. Now, if you are not in Birmingham, I would call or text us anyway, because we can get you the course materials and you can learn. We have an online version. It's in my opinion, you are way better served to physically be here.
18: Yeah, absolutely.
16: Because every time we go through a course, we're explaining different things. We mm-hmm. get different questions. You know, you can ask your questions.
18: Mm-hmm.
16: But if you're not in Birmingham, the online course
18: yeah.
16: Is one that we recorded a couple of years ago and is also helpful. So call or text 205-988-0006. Now, I do need to tell you, if you text us, we're going to respond to you, and you're going to have to respond with the word accept. Not, yes, it's okay to text us. We have a lot of rules in our industry, compliance rules, which are designed to protect you. And so that's a good thing. So you're going to have to reply to us with the word accept. But if you do that, then we'll be able to get you the information. So.
18: Yeah.
16: Now I forgot what I was going to say. Roth conversions. Please explain to them what a Roth conversion is.
18: Okay. So if you have money inside of a tax deferred account, meaning you've never paid taxes on that money, so that's either your traditional IRAs, your 401ks, your simple IRAs, your SEP IRAs, anything that, again, you've earned a dollar, the full dollar went into the account because you've never paid taxes on it. When you withdraw from that account, you are going to owe income tax on that dollar plus any growth. What you're able to do is, if you've saved, to keep it simple, if you have a dollar inside of your IRA, you can convert that money out of your IRA into a Roth IRA. The key word is Roth, because it also has the word IRA associated mm-hmm. with it.
16: Right.
18: But the word Roth is the vehicle that means, okay, you pay taxes on your initial investment. So in order to transfer that dollar from IRA to Roth, if you're in the 25% tax bracket, 75 cents goes into your Roth, because you withhold the taxes on the conversion.
16: Right, because if you're going to pull money out of a tax-deferred account, you're going to have to pay tax.
18: It's a taxable event.
16: Yeah, right.
18: So 75 cents goes into the Roth, but the key here is any future growth is tax-free. So let's say that 75 cents you've already paid taxes on grows to $5. If you withdraw it down the road, assuming you have to leave it inside of your Roth IRA for at least 5 years, that's also sometimes people hear the 5-year rule.
16: Mm-hmm.
18: After that 5-year limit, if you withdraw that $5, you're not going to pay any taxes, because you've already paid taxes on the initial investment.
16: Mm-hmm.
18: All the growth is tax-free. And the benefit to your kids or your estate is, when they inherit it, it's also income tax-free.
16: Right.
18: So that's what a conversion is. And we can dive into it more if you come to the course that we were just referring to. But I also want to make sure unless you have any more nuggets of wisdom on this, I also want to make sure we get to the income.
16: Well, just on the last thing on the Roth conversion I'll say is, you want to be very intentional about how you do the math, because what you want to do is stay under certain marginal tax rates. And so when we do a Roth conversion analysis, mm-hmm. Tyler, one of the things that we do is we make sure that we're converting enough to take advantage of it, but we're not converting so much that we throw you into a higher tax bracket.
18: Yeah.
16: And navigating that is tricky.
18: Yeah.
16: I wouldn't advise you doing this at home. I would advise you to get some advice from people who've done it a lot. It's a thing that we help people with all the time. So when we come back, we'll talk about income instead of returns in retirement. But in the meantime, if you want to come to one of our courses or come in for a visit, call or text us 205-988-0006, 205-988-0006. 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Mm-hmm. So call or text us at 205-988-0006. We'll be right back.
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19: Have you seen what's happening in the stock market recently? 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
18: And we're back. This is Tyler Hill on Retire with Freedom, the show that helps you get the retirement that you want. And I'm here joined with my co-host and my dad, Tad Hill. And we ran out of time on the last segment. I'm sure no one is shocked. If you're a frequent, if you are a frequent listener, you know that. We even knew it. We had five common mistakes to cover. We thought we could at least get two done, and we got one of them done. Yeah. So, but I hope for
16: we
18: those,
16: are. I think loquacious is an understatement.
18: For those of y'all who were listening to the last segment, I hope it was time well spent, beneficial, because that we covered some good stuff.
16: Tax planning and retirement, and you know, Tyler, most people's largest liquid asset, outside of their house, are their retirement accounts, which are tax deferred. Mm-hmm.
18: Yeah.
16: And so, yeah, hopefully you got a lot out of that. All right, let's move on. Go ahead.
18: I was actually going to mention, because I don't think we do this enough on our radio show. If you're just now tuning in and you missed the previous segment, we have a podcast that actually is our radio shows where you can go back and listen to them at your own time, at your own convenience. If you missed part of the segment, you can go back and listen to the segment on the podcast.
16: Yeah, so all you got to do is go wherever you listen to podcasts and look up Retire with Freedom.
18: Yeah.
16: And you can hear the podcast.
18: All right, so we were on the topic of just common retirement planning mistakes. Yep. And the one that we kept alluding to but didn't get to was focusing on returns instead of income during your retirement.
16: You know, this one is so counterintuitive.
18: Yeah. I just want to grow my money. And right. When you ask why, well, the more I grow my money, the more money I have, then you would think the less likelihood I am of running out. Did I say that right?
16: Yeah. So that's how people think about it. Mm-hmm. And it's logical to think about it that way. Because when we ask people, well, what do you want to accomplish? They say, well, we want to grow our money. And just like you just said, and then we say, okay, grow it for what purpose? And they say, so that I don't run out.
18: Mm-hmm.
16: But Tyler, and you know, for you, our listeners, most of you are already going to know this, but when you go for maximum growth, what are you attaching to it?
18: Yeah, risk.
16: Maximum risk, mm-hmm. right? And so in the retirement course that we deliver here in our office, right off of 65 on Valleydale Road, during that course, we talk about how do you take your life savings mm-hmm. and segment it in a way to take care of all of the things you're going to need to take care of in retirement. Because we're talking about most common retirement planning mistakes. And right now we're saying you're focusing on returns instead of income. But one of the other mistakes that people make that isn't on this list is they try to have one strategy
18: do it all.
16: Four different things or five different things.
18: They're trying to have their money be a Swiss Army knife.
16: Right. And yeah. So it's, you know, well, I've got a growth portfolio and that's going to be my income. It's going to be my medium term needs, my long term needs. It's the money I'm going to leave behind. Yeah. And so in our course, which I cannot implore you strongly enough, and I know this is us talking about our own course, but test me. See if you think I'm right or not. Come to the course, and if you don't think it's time well spent, I will eat my hat. And the reason
18: can you comply? I was about to ask. I was wondering what you were about to offer. I guess compliance won't frown on you eating your hat.
16: Well, I don't have a hat. That's how confident I am that people will find.
18: You'll go buy a hat just to eat it.
16: I will. That's how confident I am that you will find it to be time well spent. Because here's what we do: we go through the five areas of retirement planning: income planning, investment planning, tax planning, healthcare planning, and legacy planning. And what we're talking about right now, Tyler, is a combination of income planning and investment planning. So one of the concepts that we explain in the course is how to segment your money to be able to accomplish the four main things that you need your money to do in retirement. One is emergency money. Mm-hmm. The second is income to pay the bills for the rest of your life, because you're going to owe your bills for the rest of your life. The third is to make sure you've got your medium-term needs taken care of. And the fourth is take care of your long-term needs. And the thing that is so enlightening for people, at least this is what we get told, and we designed the course for it to be enlightening around these things, so hopefully it's accomplishing that. But the thing that's so enlightening for people is to understand what strategies are best designed to do each of those things, because there's no one investment strategy that is perfect and is going to do everything all at once.
18: Yeah.
16: So the best way to do it, in our very strong opinion, is to segment your dollars into different strategies, and those strategies are designed to do those different things. Yeah. And so focusing on returns instead of income, when you come to the course, and let me tell you how to do that.
18: Yeah,
16: so call or text 205-988-0006. I'm going to slow down. 205-988-0006. Call us or text us at that number and get signed up for the next course. We do one a month. So we're not doing them all the time. It's one a month, and they do fill up pretty quickly. We do them right here in our office on Valleydale Road in our Learning Center, and we do have limited capacity, so I would strongly encourage you to call and get signed up for the next course. But in that course, we go through how do we get income that's going to take you through your lifetime and still have the ability to get the potential for maximum returns. And the way you do that is not with a single strategy.
18: Yeah.
16: You do it by segmenting your strategies. And I'm actually going to shut up now and let you. You've taken that big, deep breath like you're about to say something like three times. So I'm going to let you do it.
18: It's fine. You're doing such a good job just filling the room with hot air. What I was about to say was, because the point, the note says focusing on returns instead of income during retirement. But I actually think, and you've been alluding to it, but I think making the point of it's not one versus the other.
16: Right.
18: Because I think a lot of times if you don't have a true retirement plan, you're either, it kind of goes to the other point of being too aggressive or too conservative. You're either whole hog in the market saying, hey, it's worked for me in the last 30 years while I've been working and adding money and not pulling from it. It will work now. I'm just going to keep on riding it out. Or you've dialed back the risk. You either have it all in cash, or you've really just, again, taken off all the opportunity off the table because you're thinking, oh, I need to make sure I have income that can last, or I need to be focusing on growth. And it starts with us figuring out, well, how much do you actually need? And,
16: right.
18: And we talk about figuring that out in the course too.
16: That's a great point.
18: Because everyone's lifestyle is different. How many times do you hear people say, in an initial visit, they're like, how much do I need to have saved for retirement? I have no idea.
16: Right.
18: We've got families that have millions of dollars. We have families that have $500,000. So it really just depends, what are you spending? What does it take to sustain your lifestyle?
16: Right.
18: And it's not just, okay, well, I've added up my mortgage and my utility bill and threw in a fudge factor.
16: A very common mistake, not understanding how much money goes out the door.
18: Because unless people do the exercise that we explain in the course,
16: mm-hmm.
18: on average, people are off by about a third.
16: Yeah.
18: They're spending about a third more just on average.
16: Well, that's average.
18: I mean, I've seen people spend double.
16: Yeah.
18: I've seen people say, hey, Tyler, I only need $5,000 a month. And then we have them go do the exercise and they're actually spending $10,000 a month. Is $60,000 a year versus $120,000 a year a significant difference?
16: Yeah.
18: And then they say, well, that's me traveling and that's me giving Christmas gifts to the grandkids.
16: And
18: I don't
16: going to restaurants.
18: I don't need to do that. Well, do you want to quit? Is that not the whole point of retirement? You've been saving all your life to what? Scale back your lifestyle?
16: Right. And I don't want to interrupt, although I'm going to. The point of all this is 90% of the time we can put a plan together that's going to work.
18: We just need to know.
16: We just need to know what the numbers are. So we're not trying to freak you out with, you know, hey, you know, these mistakes are fatal.
18: Mm-mm.
16: It's just don't be blind.
18: Mm-hmm.
16: So.
18: Yeah, no, that's a good point. Because I also think there's a lot of times. Understandably, there's a lot of nerves that go around. Just something you don't know.
16: When your paycheck is going to stop, that's pretty unsettling stuff.
18: Yeah. And so I'll hear people say, oh, my situation's disastrous, or I feel like I'm heading off a cliff. And then we do some analysis, we figure out what's going on, and we're able to build a plan around what you're currently doing. And now you know. The unknowable, we've now provided some clarity.
16: Right.
18: And you know, okay, well, I actually only need X amount for income. So the other dollars, I then am okay getting more aggressive with. So even our families that are in that camp where they have it all in cash, that's coming typically
16: out of fear.
18: Out of fear of, I don't want to run out. Okay, mm-hmm. Well, if we can build a plan and we know you actually only need half or two thirds or whatever it is. And then the leftover amount, we can actually take some risk with?
16: Well, you need half or two-thirds to generate your income.
18: Yes.
16: And so let's say you've got $1 million and we can create an income plan that plus your Social Security or pension or whatever is going to cover your bills from now on. Now we can actually get more aggressive.
18: Yeah.
16: And so like you're saying, even people who are super conservative, once they see, all right, I've got my lifestyle taken care of, then normally you're going to be more comfortable going for more growth with the rest of it.
18: Mm-hmm.
16: But the challenge of being too aggressive, which means all your money in the stock market, or too conservative, which means it's all in bonds or CDs or cash, it's all about ensuring that you can clearly see
18: mm-hmm.
16: how you're going to be able to accomplish those four things we talked about earlier. Money for emergencies, income to pay the bills for the rest of your life, medium-term needs and long-term needs. And as long as we have a strategy that's going to cover those things, then, Tyler, don't you find that the vast majority of people are very comfortable
18: mm-hmm.
16: once they see how they're going to get those four things?
18: Yes. Yeah.
16: And so that's what we want to do for you. It's what our process is designed to do. And you can come to our course
18: mm-hmm.
16: and we can explain to you how to do that in the course. And then you can come in for a visit and we can go through your specific circumstances. A lot of times you want to do it the other way around. You want to come in for a visit and go, okay, well, let me meet those guys.
18: Mm-hmm.
16: And then maybe you come to the course. It's a 1-2 punch that I think is extremely helpful and effective. And the way to do that, to do either of those, is to call or text us at 205-988-0006, 205-988-0006, 205-988-0006. Call us or text us. We'll be right back.
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18: Welcome back. 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And I am joined today with my co-host and dad, Tad Hill.
16: Hey, guys.
18: And we just now wrapped up talking through some common retirement mistakes. If you missed that and are just now tuning in, you can listen to it on the podcast.
16: Yep.
18: We are now moving on to talking about family matters. The issue of if you are a couple, and unless you're both going to pass away on the same day,
16: yeah,
18: one of you is going to outlive the other. And even if right now you're already in that situation or you're single, if you have family that you're planning on leaving the money behind to, this also speaks to your situation as well. It's just, how do we structure things to take care of you and your family?
16: Yeah. And I wanted to make sure that we're making that the point you just made. You know, the first order of business is to make sure you're okay,
18: mm-hmm.
16: right? That your retirement is going to go okay. You know, it's an unpleasant topic to talk about, but, you know, when you get to be our age, for our listeners out there, Tony and I are both 60. You know, when you get to be our age, you realize you're not going to live forever. Tyler probably still thinks she is, but, but the truth of the matter is, just because this is an unpleasant topic and we don't want to think about it, you know, you said this earlier, Tyler.
18: Avoiding it doesn't stop the inevitable from happening.
16: It doesn't help. So we need to get a plan in place. And, you know, if you're already in this situation, you know, you've got some concerns or fears or worries around mm-hmm. all of this. Our process is designed mm-hmm. to help you get clarity, and clarity usually brings some relief.
18: Yeah. And I'll say this. One of my favorite parts of sitting down with our families is being able to take things step by step, because this stuff is overwhelming. And that's normally what I hear is, I know it needs to be get fixed. I just have been ignoring it. And yeah. This isn't what I do. And I should have called you. I've been listening to the radio for 8 years now, and I hear y'all every Saturday or Sunday, and I've been meaning to call y'all, and I've put it off. And that resonates with me, because outside of what we do here, I am a procrastinator by nature. I put things off.
16: I don't know where you got that from.
18: Yeah. And it's coming from you trying to avoid emotion. It's either stress or boredom. It's stuff you just don't want to do or don't want to think about. And the good news is if you decide you don't want to figure it out yourself and you want help and guidance, you don't need to be the one figuring it out yourself. You just need to take that initial step of saying, hey, I want to get this figured out. It's like any good partnerships. It's like, I don't expect to, using the doctor analogy again, if I have something medically I'm trying to get figured out, I could either WebMD it, I guess talk to friends or family or try to figure it out myself, or I could go to a professional that can help me get a plan and a plan of action and address it. And that way I'm accomplishing what I'm wanting to accomplish and not just continuing to kick the can down the road.
16: Yeah. And so I want to take 1 second to just let y'all know, if you want to come to our course, which is about 2.5 hours of deep retirement planning explanations of how to do income, investment, tax, legacy, and healthcare planning, or you want to come for a visit, the way to do that is call or text us at 205-988-0006, 205-988-0006. So, Tyler, why don't we talk about some of the issues mm-hmm. That need to be addressed when you become single? Either you're already single, or, you know, your spouse passes away, or whatever. You get divorced.
18: Yeah.
16: You know, none of these are pleasant topics, but let's talk about some of the issues that we help you, our listener, mm-hmm. think through and work through and get a plan for.
18: Yeah.
16: So let's let the folks know about some of those.
18: So one of the most common ones that likely impacts most of you listening, and you may not be aware of, is the fact that one of the Social Security checks will go away.
16: Yeah.
18: So the way it works is, if you're married, while you're both living, you're in your Social Security age, or you've started your Social Security, you're getting two checks. And the way it works is when one of you passes away, the surviving spouse just keeps the higher one. It doesn't matter who passes away. The lower of the two Social Security payments will go away when one of you passes. And so that right there is already an income reduction. And for a lot of our families, I mean, it's starting to phase out, but for a lot of our families, they also have likely one of you guys, if you're in a married couple, has a pension. And so if you have not elected your pension option yet, I would strongly encourage you to get advice from someone that does retirement planning for a living, because it is one of the most common mistakes that I see.
16: And, you know, earlier in the show, we were talking about common mistakes. So, keep going.
18: And it's that if you have a pension and you don't, you decide to take the lifetime option, not the lump sum, and you take the 0% spousal. Mm-hmm. So what that means is we get more upfront today. But if you pass away and you're the one receiving the pension and you have elected 0% spousal, now not only does your spouse lose one of the two Social Security payments, they're also going to lose the pension.
16: You know, and this is, you know, what you may have done, and, you know, Tyler, you and I were actually helping a family recently in the last 6 months or so, and they had elected 0% spousal, but to make up for it, they had put a life insurance policy in place.
18: Mm-hmm.
16: The life insurance policy,

0: I need to turn it into income. Mm-hmm. So if you think about the 4% rule, if you've got, if it's $500,000, 4% is $20,000 a year. If it's $1 million, it's $40,000 a year. And if I remember right, I'm going off of memory, I think the pension was like $75,000 or $80,000 a year. So you're going to lose, you're going to lose all the pension, one of the Social Securities, and the only strategy that's there to help is to, it will replace a small fraction of that income.
1: Yeah.
0: And it's not, listen, you are a listener. None of you are trying to make mistakes.
1: No.
0: You're not trying to get it wrong.
1: Mm-mm.
0: It's just that this is the first time you've ever done it.
1: Mm-hmm.
0: And ask yourself this question. The first time we do things as human beings, is it usually our best work?
1: Mm-hmm.
0: Are we experts the first time we do something? Usually we're going to get good at it after we've done it dozens and dozens, mm-hmm. or maybe hundreds of times. And so one of the things that our course is designed to do, and for sure our planning is designed to do,
1: mm-hmm.
0: is to help you benefit from the fact that we have done this hundreds of times.
1: Yeah.
0: And so we know how to help you think through these things, and it's going to be based upon your circumstances, your situation, and what you care about the most.
1: Yeah.
0: We do not have some cookie cutter approach. Mm-hmm. Hey, you're conservative or moderate or whatever. How much risk are you willing to take? You know, let me tell you about my portfolio. I mean, we use portfolio management strategies as part of our planning process,
1: mm-hmm.
0: but there's a lot of things that go into it other than that.
1: Yeah.
0: So I really encourage you to come to our course or to come in for a visit and let us help you. We can help you, but you have to take action. You can't be procrastinators like outside of this office, because inside this office, we are not procrastinators, but get us, both of us, we're both the same way. Get us outside the office. We'll put things off. And so, listen, Tyler, how often do we hear people come in and go, I've been listening forever. You said this a minute ago. I've been listening forever, and I'm retiring in a couple of months, so I thought it was time to come in.
1: No, I had a family. They came in, and he goes, I hope you don't take offense. I was driving over here and felt like I was going to my colonoscopy. He goes, I just really did not want to come in today because it's emotional. He goes, I've put it off. I know I've needed to come in. I've listened to you guys forever. And we were able to build a plan.
0: Yeah, we can help.
1: Yeah.
0: I don't know of a situation we can't help you with.
1: Yeah.
0: But if you're less than 10 years away, it's time to come see us.
1: Mm-hmm.
0: It's definitely at least time to come to the course.
1: Yeah.
0: And so the way to do either of those things is to call or text us at 205-988-0006, 205-988-0006. 205-988-0006. Call us, text us. If you text us, we're going to respond. You're going to have to respond back to us with the word accept. You can't do anything else, or we can't respond to you. We have a lot of rules we have to follow that are designed to protect you. So those are a good thing. But one of them is you're going to have to respond with the word accept.
1: Mm-hmm.
0: But we can get you signed up for the course. We can get you signed up for a visit. And let me say this. Everything that we do is designed to help you.
1: Mm-hmm.
0: It's designed to help you figure all of this out.
1: Mm-hmm.
0: I can't tell you how you're going to feel, but our approach, it's designed to be comfortable and very enlightening and helpful to you. Whether we end up being the right people to help you long term or not, coming to our course and coming in for a visit should create a lot of clarity that is going to, again, hopefully give you some relief and maybe even a little bit of peace of mind if we do it well. And I like to think that we do it well, but I can't guarantee you how you're going to feel, but that's what should be the result.
1: Yeah. And like Tony, who's not able to join us today, my mom, she says this, she goes, the best time to plant a tree was 20 years ago. The next best time is today.
0: Yeah.
1: Because if you're listening to this and you're already retired, it is never too late to figure out, are there things you could be doing that maybe things are going well right now, but if one of you passes away, the surviving spouse is going to be left in a pickle. Or right now, based on where your assets are saved, there's a big tax bomb you're going to leave behind to the kids.
0: Mm-hmm.
1: So it's things that are not, you're not aware of right now, but if we can get out in front of it, we're able to address it and be proactive instead of reactive.
0: So we're about out of time on this segment, Tyler. So I'm just going to go through

0: through, and I'm going to let you know, these are some of the things that you need to be thinking about, you, our listener, and our process, our planning process is designed to help you solve. Like you just said, leaving the children a tax time bomb, not communicating your plans in advance. Mm-hmm. This is an uncomfortable one, mm-hmm. you know, and our family's been having some of these conversations. Mm-hmm. And even though this is what I do for a living, I start talking to you guys and y'all's spouses. It's uncomfortable for me. Mm-hmm. But if you don't do it, you're just leaving chaos behind.
1: Yeah.
0: Inaccurate beneficiary designations, leaving the money to somebody you didn't intend.
1: Like an ex-spouse.
0: Yes, mm-hmm. and that is classic mistake.
1: Because your beneficiaries supersede your will.
0: Yes.
1: Yeah.
0: Whatever you've got on your beneficiary designations is going to supersede your will. And then children that aren't prepared to responsibly handle the wealth when they inherit it. We can help you with all this. The course does it. Our visit does it. But you've got to take some action. Do yourself and your family a favor and take some action. Mm-hmm. Take us up on this. 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We can help you, but you've got to take some action. 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
0: Okay, guys, we're back. And this is the Retire with Freedom show. I'm Tad Hill. And my co-host today is my daughter, Tyler. My wife and her mother, Tony, are out keeping Gemma today, so it's just the two of us.
1: And for you who don't know who Gemma is, that's my niece, their grandchild.
0: Well, who doesn't know who Gemma is?
1: I mean, come on.
0: No,
1: Gemma is the cutest kid ever.
0: Tyler's older sister, Peyton, it's her daughter, and so Tony's over there. She's having all the fun.
1: Yeah.
0: And me and you are here doing a radio show.
1: Yeah.
0: All right. So this is my favorite segment. It's called Something Personal. So what food did you used to hate but now you like? This is going to be a hard one, I think, for you, Tyler, because since you've been a little kid, you were willing to eat anything.
1: You know what? But I actually just thought about it. Well, I was listening to the radio the other day, and they have this ad for olives. I don't know if you've heard it.
0: I don't listen to the radio.
1: Fresh olives. Like, they're all it is just olives and salt water and no whatever. And so it actually got me thinking about how much I like olives now, but I used to hate olives.
0: Really?
1: Yeah. Well, because Peyton used to eat them by the jars.
0: She drinks the juice.
1: But she used to eat olives by the jars, and I used to think, I was like, I never understood that. And then just recently, and it's because I've been hearing an ad on the radio for olives. I really like those. Are they like not even black? The purple olives.
0: The purple ones. Those are my favorite.
1: Yeah, they're almost like in like a Greek salad or something.
0: Yeah, I don't know what you call them. Maybe Greek olives. I don't know.
1: Uh huh. No, those are. Yeah, I guess that's.
0: But they usually always come with the pit in there. That's the only issue. You got to eat around the pit.
1: Yeah, but normally when you put them in the Greek salad, or at least they're just already pitted.
0: Are
1: they? So they look like kind of deflated olives, but they're tasty.
0: Or sometimes they're chopped up.
1: Yeah.
0: I like all kinds of olives. I didn't know you didn't like olives when you were a kid.
1: Yeah, that and zebra cakes, and I still don't really like zebra cakes.
0: What's a zebra cake?
1: Like those...
0: like the Little Debbie things?
1: Yeah.
0: Like the ones that were when we went to the training that we did the other day?
1: Yes. And I don't know...
0: There's not a Little Debbie product I don't love.
1: And it's not that it's actually the taste, and I really...
0: It's the texture.
1: I don't know if
0: because the stuff on the outside tastes a little plastic.
1: Well,
0: but then you get inside there, it's just delicious.
1: Well, I just honestly think now we're just talking, we're getting personal here. I'm like, I don't know if I had some traumatic event with a zebra cake back when in my childhood, I don't remember, but something about it, every time I think of a zebra cake, I think of like a nauseating headache. It's this weird thing. I don't know if
0: something must have happened.
1: It was too sugary or... And it's
0: well,
1: been,
0: you may have had a headache that had nothing to do with the zebra cake, but you
1: matter.
0: Had just eaten a zebra, zebra cake.
1: I don't, it's like from back when I was a kid. I can't remember the last time I've actually eaten a zebra cake because I have zero interest.
0: All right. So
1: that's, I guess, the opposite. That's
0: okay.
1: A food that I hated and still hate.
0: For our audience, Tyler is the most adventurous eater I think I've ever known. Well, she traveled abroad for did a semester in Ireland, but then she spent a year teaching English in Prague.
1: Mm-hmm.
0: And so you've traveled all over Europe, and the thing that she loves the most is like going somewhere that she doesn't even understand the menu and just pointing at something. I might be exaggerating a little bit.
1: No, that's what me and Peyton, my older sister, she came to visit, and we went to Paris, and we went to this little cafe, and they were mad we were even there because we showed up and we obviously didn't know French, and so we were trying to order and they really wouldn't talk to us, and their menu was on a chalkboard. It was like five items on a chalkboard, and we just had to point out what we were ordering. And I actually recognized the word chicken, so I ended up getting some chicken dish, but we went somewhere else.
0: So what is it in French? Paolo is like Italian, I think.
1: It's like P-O-L-L-O or something. It's enough to where that's all.
0: Yeah, Paolo.
1: Chicken's like a universal.
0: I mean, maybe I'm pronouncing it wrong, but.
1: Yeah, I mean, you're totally butchering it. I don't know if the two L's together make a Y sound.
0: Paio?
1: I really don't know.
0: I don't either.
1: If you're listening to this and you know French, you're probably laughing at us. But but yes. No, I will say that I'll try anything at least once.
0: Yeah, so tell the story about, because y'all, were you at a restaurant at the Eiffel Tower or something? And like you ordered, because as adventurous of an eater as Tyler is, our oldest daughter Peyton is the exact opposite.
1: Like annoyingly so.
0: Like when she was a little kid, like she would pull the cheese and the toppings off the pizza and eat that. She would not eat the bread.
1: Yeah.
0: And she won't, and like for years she wouldn't eat anything, but I think chicken was it.
1: Yeah. No, it was that same trip that it was her birthday while she was over there. And so I surprised her with getting tickets for dinner in the Eiffel Tower. And it's kind of like a packaged thing where it's like a set dinner menu.
0: Okay.
1: And I didn't know, I guess, you could deviate from it. And so we show up, and of course, there's like nothing on the menu that she'll eat because it's like foie gras and stuff like that, which is duck liver. And I mean, fish was the main dish.
0: Blech. Any kind of liver is just nasty.
1: Oh, no, I love foie gras. That's good.
0: Blech.
1: I will say there's times where it's too strong.
0: Foie gras.
1: Yeah. But if it's done right, if it's good. It's not overpowering. But anyway, so we show up and Peyton literally won't eat anything. So it was like a 5-course meal and I just ate two of everything. And then the only thing, and it worked because also their portions are tiny. So it's just like a regular meal. But we were able to switch her main dish from the fish to the chicken only because when we first got there, we were trying to talk to the waitress and she was trying to be nice. She goes, the only way at this point, like you would have had to have changed your
0: order.
1: Done
0: it ahead of time.
1: She goes, I can only change it if you tell me you have an allergy. And Peyton goes, I'm allergic. And so then that's when she goes, all right, I get you. I'm allergic. So she ended up eating chicken and that was the only thing. We literally went to the Eiffel Tower in Paris, had a 5-course meal and she ate the chicken.
0: Well, she's still crazy picky, but she'll eat more than she used to. She eat different things.
1: Uh-huh.
0: What will she eat now? Obviously still chicken.
1: She really doesn't eat any seafood. She won't eat hot dogs. She just doesn't really eat that much meat.
0: She'll eat a hamburger every now and then.
1: Yeah.
0: Which she would not do when she was a kid.
1: No. But that, and then meanwhile, then went
0: on. Well, here's her staple food, macaroni and cheese.
1: Yeah. Which
0: right?
1: You can't go wrong with
0: macaroni and
1: cheese.
0: And mashed potatoes.
1: Yeah. Cheese and bread.
0: Yeah.
1: That's really what it is.
0: And Tyler will eat anything.
1: Yeah, well, because me and Cole, that's my husband, when we were on our honeymoon, we went to Thailand, and I ate crickets. Literally, the crickets were...
0: Oh, we had crickets in Mexico recently.
1: And the thing is, I mean, call me crazy. They're actually pretty good.
0: I didn't love them.
1: If you
0: I didn't
1: get out
0: hate
1: of
0: them.
1: Your I head, mean, if you
0: I like crunchy stuff.
1: I know, but if you're not paying attention to, like, I'm eating a cricket.
0: You wouldn't know it. That's what it was.
1: Because it's just salty and crunchy.
0: Yeah.
1: That's really all it is.
0: Because we were actually eating them like just the crickets.
1: Yeah.
0: Which
1: I was eating crickets and silkworms.
0: Well, Did they taste? Were they chewy and rubbery?
1: No, because it's a silkworm that has like a hard casing. And then when you're eating it, I will say the inside's a little mushy.
4: Ugh.
1: So that's, again, hopefully if you're in the car, you're not. If you're like me, you're probably driving with one hand, eating with the other. So maybe we're grossing you out right now. But
0: put down the Doritos. Yeah. Pick up some crickets.
1: But yeah, so the crickets were actually pretty good. I think the thing that I actually ate in Thailand that I was choking to get it down was actually chicken liver on a stick. We got it from like a street vendor.
0: No kind of liver.
1: It was pasty.
0: Oof.
1: And I remember having to I wasn't wanting to offend them. So I was just like eating it as quickly, but you couldn't swallow it fast enough.
0: Tony and I went to this, we had this excursion, we went to this, farm where this guy was a world gold medal winner for his goat cheese.
1: Huh.
0: And it was a goat farm, and you go in and there's like, you're driving up on this dirt road and there's like 100 goats that you can't get out of the middle of the road. Like just getting through to go to the farm was like an adventure. And then you go and I don't know what they use it for. I guess fertilizer for the food for the goats, mm-hmm. or something. But there is literally a mountain of goat poop. And 10 feet away is like the house where he does all the making of the goat cheese.
1: I get good fertilizer.
0: So we go in there, and it was actually very interesting the way that the process and all that. But I'm okay with goat cheese. But I need it to be on a salad or something like that. Your mom, no way. So he's there, and so the reason I thought about this is you're talking about you didn't want to offend him.
1: Oh, okay, yeah.
0: Right?
1: I was wondering where are we going.
0: All right,
1: this?
0: So you didn't want to offend him, so you ate the chicken or was it chicken livers?
1: Yeah.
0: All right. So we're in this place, and we're in this tiny little room, and he's got like a bar set up, and he's cutting the goat cheese, and the guide's telling us, this guy's famous in the world of goat cheese. This guy's he's a superstar. And so he hands it to us, and I put it in my mouth, and I'm able to do what you did, which is to choke it down.
1: Uh-huh.
0: Your mom
1: probably spit it out in his face.
0: Not in his face, but in her hand. She literally put it in her mouth and immediately just spit it back out.
1: She does not care about offending anyone.
0: And I'm sitting there, I'm choking it down. I'm going, because it was not good. So you got to really be into goat cheese. But this guy was evidently a world famous goat cheese maker.
1: Oh. Did you even ever, we're about to run out of time. Did you ever even answer what food you
0: liked? All right. The food that I didn't like when I was a kid that I really like now are collard greens or just any kind of greens. So collard greens and mustard greens. What's the other name for it? Not collard greens, but I hate it when this happens. What's the other word for it's the same thing.
1: Turnip greens?
0: Turnip greens. Thank you. Turnip greens, any kind of greens. Now I actually like them, but I have to drown them in pepper sauce.
1: I know.
0: So I don't know if it's the greens that I like
1: or the hot sauce
0: or the pepper sauce that I like.
1: Yeah.
0: But because my grandmother had a garden and, it was probably 2 acres big and she grew everything. Corn, lima beans, greens, tomatoes, you name it, she grew it.
1: Were you trying to... There's this video out there that it went viral like years ago. It was like beans, greens, tomatoes, potatoes, you name it. You literally just quoted. I don't even know what you're talking about. Well, for those of you listening, if y'all know what I'm talking about, you'll get it. Otherwise, you probably can look it up. Just type in like collard greens, you name it video.
0: All right. Well, so.
1: Yeah, I was the fact
0: well, thank you for that. We've got about 10 seconds left. Listen. Believe it or not, we're retirement planners. And if you want some help with retirement planning, we know how to help you. Come to one of our courses. 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Y'all have a great week. We've had a good time.
1: See y'all next time.
3: 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Freedom Financial Group is not permitted to offer, and no statement made during this show shall constitute tax or legal advice. Our firm is not affiliated with or endorsed by the U.S. government or any governmental agency. The information and opinions contained herein provided by third parties have been obtained from sources believed to be reliable, but accuracy and completeness cannot be guaranteed by Freedom Financial Group. 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
4: The vice president in Switzerland. I'm Ted Lindner, Fox News. As talks between the U.S. and Iran continue, people continue to wait and watch for an end to the Middle East conflict. Fox's Grinnell Scott with the latest.
5: As Vice President J.D. Vance says, Iran has reached a turning point. He and the American negotiating team seek to solidify an interim agreement to end the war. U.S. Energy Secretary Chris Wright on Fox News Sunday said Iran could refuse to cooperate, but he hopes they will agree to the U.S. proposal.
6: We're going to allow their crude to flow. We're going to have dialogues with them. If we can get a pathway to completely ending their efforts to develop nuclear weapons, that's a huge win for the world.
5: Iran says its focus is on Lebanon and Israel's continued attacks, while ending Iran's nuclear ambition remains the top priority for the U.S. Grinnell Scott, Fox News.
4: And a Utah judge is set to rule tomorrow on key legal issues in the Tyler Robinson case, including potential sanctions and what evidence will be allowed at the July preliminary hearing in the Charlie Kirk killing. Fox's Chanley Painter with more.
7: These key rulings from the judge will be coming just a couple of weeks ahead of Tyler Robinson's preliminary hearing, where prosecutors must present enough evidence to establish probable cause that Robinson is the person who shot and killed Charlie Kirk as he spoke at Utah Valley University last September. So tomorrow we expect the judge to rule on a defense motion asking for sanctions against prosecutors, specifically blocking them from seeking the death penalty, all as punishment for comments the defense say prosecutors made to the media in violation of a gag order. Prosecutors say, however, they have a right to speak to the press to correct misinformation, especially after a defense filing suggested that the bullet fragment recovered from Charlie Kirk's body could not be matched to the alleged murder weapon tied to Robinson.
4: The judge also expects to rule on a defense motion to prohibit hearsay testimony from the upcoming preliminary hearing. 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
4: British Prime Minister Keir Starmer reportedly expected to resign as soon as tomorrow amid growing pressure over his leadership and support within his party. The Observer writing, quote, the Prime Minister is understood to have reached the conclusion that his position is no longer tenable after conversations in recent days. Starmer is under pressure to make his intentions clear before Tuesday's critical cabinet meeting, where ministers are planning to tell him that his time is up. Multiple people, including a former U.S. Olympian, have now been arrested for allegedly vandalizing the newly renovated reflecting pool in the nation's capital. Fox's Kevin Cork with more from the White House.
10: This is a sad story because all Americans, I don't care about your political stripes, enjoy the reflecting pool. But we're talking about someone who's gone from competing in Olympic-sized swimming pools to being accused of vandalizing the reflecting pool along the mall. And, of course, he ends up in cuffs. And apparently he's not the only one. We're speaking of a former Olympian canoeist, 67-year-old David Hearn. Three-time Olympian, by the way, said he was cycling by the monument on Friday. He noticed a piece of the pool's underliner floating in the water, but authorities, they didn't buy his story at all. And now they're accusing him of being one of several individuals of trying to sabotage the project, with a pair of arrests being made so far.
4: The historic reflecting pool, recently restored as part of the America 250 celebration, undergoing repairs after reports of algae and peeling coating surface, though officials say the restoration work was not faulty and crews are working around the clock to address the issue before the 4th of July. And more World Cup action on Saturday. The Netherlands routing Sweden 5-1. Germany scoring a late winner to beat Ivory Coast 2-1. Ecuador and Curacao battling to a scoreless draw. Japan shutting out Tunisia 4-0. Four more matches set for today. You can watch all the action on Fox, FS1, and the Fox One app. I'm Ted Lindner, and this is Fox.
11: Go where you want to go. 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Be free. Your retirement dreams are out there. We can help you live them. This is Retire with Freedom with Birmingham's premier retirement planners, Tad, Tony, and Tyler Hill.
0: Hey, everybody. Welcome. This is Retire with Freedom, the show that helps you get the retirement that you want. This is Tad and my co-host, Tony and Tyler, and all of our last names are Hill. It just ended up that way. Now this is my wonderful wife, Tony, our daughter, Tyler. We are co-owners of Freedom Financial Group. And today we're going to talk about retirement planning stuff, which is what we do. We also have a special guest with us today. And Tyler, I think it probably is apropos for you to be the one to introduce our special guest. So why don't you do that?
1: So we are joined today with my husband and another advisor here at Freedom Financial Group, Cole Jakowski.
12: Not just another advisor. Pretty awesome.
1: Yeah. I mean, he's
0: just some random dude that you picked up on the street somewhere.
1: But the point you made is well made. Yes, everyone else on this show's last name is Hill, because I have still yet to take his last name, Jakowski. I wonder why.
0: Why don't you spell it? Because yeah. I can't. CZJKXYZLMNOP.
1: No, it's CZAJKOSKI. I still have to think about
12: passed.
1: It. It's Polish.
13: It took her a couple of years to.
1: Yeah. My last name, I grew up with Hill. It's like Smith. No one ever asks, hey, how do you spell Hill? People can't even pronounce it. So
12: that's good.
0: All right. So we would save this for our, something personal segment, but I just can't help it. So the first time I ever met Cole, do you remember the first time we ever met?
13: No. Was it in Auburn?
0: No. Tyler.
1: Yeah.
0: All right. I got to tell it. I'm the one that came up. So Tyler calls me. She FaceTimes me. Her and Cole are not dating. They were like
12: friends,
0: really good friends for like 2 years, right?
1: All throughout college. No, we were friends for 3 years before we started dating.
0: Yeah. So Tyler calls me and she's like, I want to introduce you to a friend of mine. And they're having an argument.
12: Well, I remember. I know where this is going.
0: They're having an argument about whether boneless wings are chicken wings or just chicken nuggets. And Tyler's arguing that they're chicken wings, and Cole's saying, no, they're just chicken nuggets. And of course, I have to take Tyler's side on that because she's my daughter, and I don't know who this redheaded dude is that she's talking to. So I'm going to take Tyler's side on this. So then I start arguing that they're actually chicken wings. And Cole's like, no. And I don't even remember the whole conversation, but we argued for like 10 minutes over FaceTime.
1: We can save this for another segment because we could take the whole show to argue about this one. We just agreed to disagree.
14: Yeah.
12: Hey, I got an idea. Well, as we're talking about personal things, let's actually make this personal for the audience and everybody's listening. Why don't somebody take this? Let's talk about, we haven't done this in a long time. Let's talk about what it's really like when you come in, when somebody comes in for the very first time to visit us. Sometimes that's daunting. They don't know, what do I need to do? What do I need to prepare for? What is this like? Who wants to take that? I mean, you know, just.
0: We will do that.
12: Yes.
0: Oh, that is a great thing.
12: You still want to
0: let Tyler finish what she was saying.
14: Yeah, you got to settle this argument first.
0: You're saying we could argue about this. I think that's a great thing. And I do think it's personal and we should get to that. But chicken wings versus chicken nuggets is a very important conversation to finish. Yes. So Tyler, what were you about saying?
1: My point was that they're not chicken nuggets. Everyone always wants to say the reason that they're not wings is because they're bones. Blended meat and all that stuff. No,
12: this is making me not want
1: the texture. If you close your eyes and you're eating a boneless wing versus a nugget, even if it's a dry boneless wing, you know it is a boneless wing because the breading is a lot crunchier and different. They're just different. I was never saying that they're their own separate thing, but to say they're a chicken nugget is also just flat out wrong.
0: As much as it galls me to say this, because Cole and I sometimes can have these kind of spirited debates about things, and so I hate to admit that he's right, but they're kind of chicken nuggets.
1: But they're different. I will agree. They're identical.
0: So all right. We will move on, because literally this could take the whole show.
1: What we'll say, because every once in a while, if you're sitting here listening to this and you have an opinion, you can text our office and tell us what your opinion is.
12: Oh, you know what?
0: That's a great idea.
12: I want to know that. I want to know what everybody else thinks, for sure.
1: But keep in mind, I have not gotten to say all of my points yet. So if I end up losing, I'm just going to say it's because I wasn't able to fully.
0: Well, you've got me and Cole both saying the same thing.
1: Okay. Anyway, again.
0: And we might be the two stubbornest people that I've ever known.
1: Two wrongs don't make a right.
12: Nuggets or wings.
0: Tell people how to text us.
1: Yeah. So you can text our office. Our number is 205-988-0006. Again, that's 205-988-0006. You can text in saying whether you think boneless wings or chicken nuggets or not. Or if you've actually been tuning in because you're trying to get help with your retirement plan and making sure you're on the right track, you can also call or text us.
0: I don't know if I would trust us with your retirement planning after this conversation.
12: Why don't you just bring us in some wings, boneless wings, and we'll have a taste test while you're here. Yeah. Because that's what I really wanted somebody to talk about is what it's like when you come in for a first visit. Listen, one thing you don't have to bring are any chicken wings with you.
0: Certainly not boneless wings. Because I will say this. I think we can all agree that boneless wings are not very good.
1: Oh, I love boneless wings.
14: I feel like it depends on where you get them.
0: Really?
12: Okay.
1: I'm lazy. I don't have to work around the bone. I can just eat the whole thing.
0: All right. Mama Bear wants us to actually talk about retirement plan.
1: So I'll rein it back in. If you call or text our office and you're coming in for a visit, because there's really two ways that you can take action. You can either call or text us and come in for a visit, or you can come to our course that we teach here in our office anyway.
0: Yep.
1: So what's going to happen is you'll show up at our building. You'll take the elevator to the top floor. The elevator opens up to our lobby, where you'll see Lauren's smiling face.
0: Miss Sunshine.
12: Oh, yeah, my gosh. Miss Sunshine.
1: And you're going to have her greet you. We have the snacks and drinks, so you can leave your boneless wings at home.
12: Please don't bring them. They're sticky and messy. I will say that. They're messy.
1: So we will provide coffee, sodas, all of that good stuff. Then you're going to come in. If you're coming in for a visit, you're going to sit down, and whoever you're meeting with, we're just going to get to know each other.
0: Yeah.
1: And so when someone comes in for a visit, I just start by hearing from them. We need to know what's on your mind. And as far as the homework you need to do, or is there anything you need to know or provide? Because I think that's a lot of times a barrier in people's mind is they don't want to come in and feel like they should have done something or known something that they didn't, and now they're embarrassed.
12: And even if there's a piece or two that's missing, like, you know, we wish we had had this or that statement or whatever, we can still really get started. Mm-hmm. I mean, honestly, I think that the biggest The biggest thing about getting started with the retirement plan is taking that first step. Just come in. And here's the thing. If there's any pieces missing, we'll let you know. We'll figure it out together. You know, the good thing about working or coming in and see us is really just we hold your hand throughout the whole process. Mm-hmm. I mean, we will highlight things, let you know what's going on. We're going to evaluate things, but we're going to make sure that you've got everything that, you know, that we need. And if we don't have it, we'll get it.
0: Well, and you know, I think this is important too. We're not the right fit to help everyone, and we don't ever try to enter into a relationship unless we all feel like it's the thing to do. I mean, that's we evaluate that, you evaluate that, but what you should be able to count on, and these we do usually two visits that we do complimentary. It doesn't cost anything. And it's really designed to get to know everything that matters to you,
1: mm-hmm.
0: gather all the information that we would need if we were going to plan our own retirement. And then we get back together and we give you very specific feedback about the things that are going well and then the things that we need to, that we think need to be fixed. And we share all that with you. And then we show you how we go about doing it. We explain our process a little bit, but whether we're the right people to help you or not, what should happen, I can't guarantee you how you're going to feel, but I will be shocked if you don't leave that set of visits feeling like you have a much more clear understanding of where you stand and the things that need to be addressed and how to build a retirement plan than when you came in.
1: And I don't know about you, Cole, but when you're sitting down with someone, is one of the most common things that you hear not, well, I should probably know this. I'm embarrassed to admit that I don't know if it's an IRA or not, or I don't know if my money's in an annuity or not. I'm not really sure. And they start almost trying to explain or get defensive around it.
13: For sure. I hear more often than not people not having answers for a lot of areas than having answers for it. And that's perfectly okay. In fact, I would encourage that. Our goal in these visits to help you figure this stuff out. If you've got it all figured out, you know every single answer to every single question, you've got a detailed written out plan on exactly how you're going to retire, how you're going to live off the income, how you're going to make sure that taxes is figured out for you and your family, then maybe you don't need to come in and sit down with us. Yeah. The people who don't
0: probably don't need our help.
13: The people who don't have the answers to those questions, those are the ones that want to come and sit down with us. And our goal, like Tad was saying in those visits, you know, and when we sit down with somebody, really, at the end of those visits, what I hear most people often saying that they're just happy that they've gotten done is, I'm just happy to have gotten this started.
1: Yes.
0: Oh, that is by far.
13: We've taken this step.
12: It's Cole, when you said like even after just the first visit, when really that's kind of this to getting to know you, the discovery visit, they're like so relieved to go like, I feel like I've made so much headway here and it's just getting started. And I think, Tad, you told me this, you shared this with me a couple of days ago. I think you were in one of Tyler or Cole's meeting something, and you ran into the people they were meeting with in the lobby, and they're like, oh, we're just getting our deliverable. Like, you know, this is kind of like where it's going.
0: Yeah, that we had decided to work together, and it was their first real planning meeting.
12: Yeah, yeah. And Todd's like, oh my gosh, this is when the fun begins. And they're like, I know. We're so excited.
1: Wait, that's so, you say that? Did I get that from you? Because every time. So when we're moving
0: What
1: on,
0: didn't you get from me?
1: clearly not how the correct answer of whether boneless wings or chicken nuggets or not.
12: Not that again. Yeah.
1: No, but that's always what I say is when we're moving on to the design phase where we're building out your customized plan.
0: Yeah.
1: I always say, I'm like, the fun is just now starting. We're going to get this taken care of.
0: Well, that's when people when we're actually going, all right, here's how we accomplish everything that we've identified that needs to be done.
1: Yeah.
0: And, you know, we have to be careful about things in our industry because we can't say anything that's considered promissory, and that's to protect you. It's as it should be. Mm-hmm. So I can't promise you how you're going to feel. I will just tell you that our planning process is designed so that when we're done, you completely understand how you're going to be able to accomplish everything that we've identified that needs to be in your retirement plan.
1: Mm-hmm.
0: I will say this. Our goal is to be the most thorough, the most complete retirement planners on the planet.
1: Mm-hmm.
0: And I don't know, because I don't know every retirement planner on the planet, but that is our goal, and we strive to do that every day. And so if you want to come in and visit with us, we got to take a break now. 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
2: 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If the volatility is making you nervous, call Tad and Tony today to make sure you aren't taking on more risk than you're comfortable with. 205-988-0006. That's 205-988-0006.
1: And we're back on Retire with Freedom, the show that helps you get the retirement that you want. And I am joined here today with my co-hosts and parents, Tad and Tony Hill.
0: What's up?
12: Hello.
1: As well as our special guest, my husband, Cole Jakowski.
15: Hello.
1: All right. And so we just kind of wrapped up talking through what it would be like if you were to come in for a visit. What would you experience? And now what I want us to talk about a little bit is, how do you know whether you're going to have enough income? How do you know exactly how much it's going to cost to sustain your lifestyle?
12: And I think that's the number one question.
0: It's the cornerstone of retirement plan. Yeah.
1: I don't know how you, and we're needing to nail that down for one of our families. And it's, unless we have that number, every other decision we make, when to start Social Security, how to structure the investments, should you take the lump sum on your pension option? Every decision we make flows through, well, what does it take to sustain your lifestyle? Not your neighbors, not your coworkers, yours.
0: And, you know, if you think about it, guys, you know, when we meet with people and you, our listener, ask yourself this question, is your number one concern not, hey, how are we going to make sure we can pay the bills for the rest of our life once the paychecks stop?
1: Mm-hmm.
0: I mean, if you've got a different number one, you will be in the very small minority of people that is not your number one concern.
12: And that includes people that have a lot. You know, it's not about how much money you have, because the lifestyles are all over the map. Some of them, there's some people that, you know, they don't have as much money set aside, mm-hmm. but their lifestyle is not as large as some. Some people have a great deal of money and they've got their house paid off and they've got a bunch of things going for them that they think, hey, I've got this figured out because of that. But on the other side of that, if there's a lot of money going out the door to support a lifestyle, then we really have to look at that. And Cole, I mean, and just you weigh in this. I think we were talking about this the other day, but a lot of times, like you had some folks, I think, that came in and they were working with somebody else and no one had ever helped them figure that out. They thought everything mm-hmm. was fine. You know, the investments were there and all this kind of thing. And they had a certain amount of money, but no one had ever really done an income analysis for them. And, mm-hmm. and that,
0: well, I think you mean an expense analysis.
12: There you go. Maybe an expense analysis. So, you know, that could be pretty problematic.
13: No, it happens very often that people come down to us and, either they themselves, or maybe if they're working with somebody who's helping them with their financial situation, they've never really sat down and looked at what does it really take for us to live our lifestyle? Mm-hmm. What is it going to take for us to, we want to continue doing the things that we've done. We've built a life that we enjoy. We've never really dove into that. But when you really start diving into it, there are areas of life that happen that you just mm-hmm. don't get captured in those exercises.
12: I mean, and like taxes, inflation, all kinds of things that are, you know, like not just statically what is happening this year or the year I retire or when I, you know, take Social Security that year or whatever. I mean, all, moving on. I mean, retirement's a long time now. Well, you know, we're living a lot longer.
0: The other thing, I mean, I think I'm going to hang out on this for a minute. Because seriously, for you who's listening,
1: if you're just now tuning in,
0: this is the most miscalculated thing that's going on in your life.
1: Mm-hmm.
0: And I can say that even though I've never met you, because I have met with thousands of people, and this is the number one mistake that people are making. they do not know how much is going out the door. And then what, if this resonates with you, you might want to come to one of our courses or come in and see us.
12: And what is the, how do they do that?
0: The way you do that is you call or text 205-988-0006, 205-988-0006. But here's the thing. If you've gone through an expense analysis and what you've done is add up your bills and you think, okay, well, you know, my mortgage is this, or maybe you don't have a mortgage, light bills this, you know, we've got quarterly insurance payments, whatever, mm-hmm. and you've added up your bills, and then you've thrown in a quote
1: fudge factor.
12: Yeah.
0: You know, I've thrown in a couple $1,000s a month, you know, for other stuff. Almost guaranteed. I can't guarantee anything. I can't say anything is for sure because who knows? I don't know every single person listening. But if that's how you've done it, I can almost guarantee you that your expenses are more than you think they are. Mm-hmm. If you've done this, hey, well, I know I run my Quicken reports. And I know that right now, $10,000 a month is going out the door. So you've actually figured that out. But then the flip side of that is you go, but $4,000 of that is going to stuff like restaurants and travel and beach trips. And those are things we don't have to do.
1: Yeah, we can stop doing that.
0: We can stop doing those things. So really all we need is $6,000 a month. So here's the question you got to ask yourself. Do you want to quit doing those things?
1: Yeah. I mean, did you work your whole life and save just so you could retire and then cut your lifestyle and do less? Even though now you have the free time to do it, but you're just going to spend less and not do it.
0: Yeah. So do you want to quit doing those things? And then here's the other thing. It's easy to say, oh, we can quit doing those things. That's easy. It's not so easy to actually do it.
12: Yeah. Yeah.
0: It's not so easy to actually quit doing those things. Here's another one. You guys have got a main checking account that everything goes out to pay the bills. And so you know how much goes out of your checking account every month. And one of the things is that you've got a savings account in another place that you put money in, and that money builds up for you to do something that you only do periodically. Maybe it's remodeling the kitchen or going on a trip
12: or Christmas or taxes.
0: Yes.
12: Or something. Yeah.
0: And so because it's in this separate account and it doesn't go out every single month, you don't count it in your expenses.
12: Yeah.
0: So let me say this. Once you retire, listen very closely. Once you retire, unless you're going to inherit a bunch of money, you've got all the money you're ever going to have. And so you got a pile of money, and I don't care how big that pile is. That pile of money does not care whether a dollar is going to pay your light bill or it's going to buy a Snickers bar at the Quick Mart or it's going to a restaurant or to a trip. If it's going to go out the door, it's money that has to come out of that pile.
12: Yeah. Mm-hmm. The other thing I see a lot of times is business owners. Absolutely. So business owners, you know, there's a lot of things that people are running through their business. I'm not the IRS and I don't care. But my point is, if you're going to sell your business or exit your business or let your kids inherit your business or whatever it is, if you're going to step away from that business and now you're living on your income, those expenses are coming back to you.
0: Yeah. Mm-hmm.
12: I mean, those are still coming out of somebody's pocket. So sometimes those get missed too, because it could be insurance. It could be cell phone bills and car insurance and car payments and all kinds of things like that. It's lifestyle stuff that you can still run through your business. But if the business shuts down or you step away, it's coming back to your personal expenses.
0: I'll give you a couple of other examples, because what I'm trying to do here, guys, is go through everything that I can think of that are kind of the common reasons that people are miscalculating this number. It's because they're thinking about it a certain way. And I understand why they're thinking about it that way, but when you retire, it's not logical, because if it's going out the door, it's going out the door. So I'll give you another example. Was meeting with a client recently, and he does project work. He's retired, but he's, you know, does construction and remodeling and that kind of stuff on the side. So he makes, you know, I don't remember the exact number, but somewhere between $30,000 and $35,000 a year doing project work. And they take that money and they use that for their non-essential expenses. So it's not the light bill. It's not the mortgage, those sorts of things. It's just their nice to have stuff. So they're not including that in their expenses. So they got $30,000 a year that they're telling me they don't spend.
12: Right.
0: So their logic was, we don't spend that money because that's his project stuff, and we spend it on things that's not the bills, so it's not an expense.
1: Yeah.
0: Right. And so I'm trying to give you, the folks listening, I'm trying to give you every single thing that might trigger you going, oh, maybe we need to look into this a little further.
1: And here's the point I also want to make sure is coming clear for those of you who are listening. What you're spending isn't necessarily an issue if it's more.
0: Right.
12: No, it's, not at all.
1: The only reason it's an issue is if we don't plan for it. Because really the question is, is my income in retirement enough? Well, do you need $60,000 or $120,000 a year? Because if we only planned on $60,000, then no, you're not going to have enough because we didn't plan for it.
12: Right.
1: And so really all we need to do is do what we've been talking about today, analyzing that. And we do have a way to analyze that for you guys.
0: So we don't miss anything.
1: So we don't miss anything so that we can get it right for you and for your family. So that when you do retire, you'll know that you'll have enough income to sustain your lifestyle. And if, let's say if what you're doing actually is too much and we can't cover it, wouldn't you like to know that too? So you don't just continue spending an extra $30,000 a year that's not sustainable.
0: Well, I think that's a great point that you made because it's not necessarily a problem.
1: No,
12: no, not at all.
0: Like the people I was just talking about, it's going to be okay.
1: Yeah.
0: But if we don't plan for it,
1: then we're putting them on a budget we don't even know we're doing.
0: Yeah. We're not doing our jobs very well if we're not digging into this stuff. And so we got to make sure that we're clear on all that. And very rarely do we have people that come in, guys, do y'all agree with this? Where there's not a path to success. I mean, there's a path to success. What we don't want to do is head down the wrong path and not figure it out for 10 years.
1: Yeah.
12: Well, I'll say this. Here's one telltale thing. If you're working with someone and you've been with them for years or you just started working with them, if they're allowing you to just give a number, I spend $65,000 a year, it hasn't been analyzed. Yeah. That's all I'm going to say.
0: If they're taking whatever you tell them and not doing any further analysis, then they're not doing what we're talking
12: about. Please get a second opinion and make sure it's checked.
1: Well, I just equate. That would be like if you go to the doctor and you say, hey, look, I'm going to tell you what's wrong with me. And the doctor's like, all right, sounds good to me. You would know. You're the person, right? You're the one with the issue. Right. So kind of back to the point where the segment earlier, we don't expect you to know everything. You just want to be looking for help. And so really the two ways that you can take action where we can talk about your situation or go through that analysis of how do you nail down your lifestyle, you can either call or text us at 205-988-0006. Again, that's 205-988-0006. And you can sign up for our course. Well, we'll go through how to actually audit that number in the course, along with investment planning, tax planning, healthcare planning, and legacy planning. Or you can just schedule a one-on-one visit for us to continue this discussion.
12: 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And I know we don't say that often enough. 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And we are going to a break right now. We'll be back shortly.
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0: This is Tad Hill with my wonderful wife, Tony Hill, and our amazing daughter, Tyler. And I have to say those things about them because they're sitting here in the room with me. But if it was just me on the radio show, there's no telling what I'd be talking about. And we also have a special guest, which is our son-in-law and Tyler's husband, Cole Joukowsky. He is a senior advisor. here with us at Freedom Financial. So we've got the Brain Trust on the radio show today.
12: Yeah, we do.
0: So welcome, Cole, to the show.
13: Thank you. It's good to be here.
0: We introduced him earlier, but we introduced him again because you may just be driving to the store and who knows. So, you know, one of the things that we're talking about today, guys, and it's some of them are like foundational issues that people have with retirement planning. But I think one of the things that we can do a better job of is let's talk about some things that maybe we don't see all the time, but when we do see it, there's usually a little bit of rose-colored glasses going on with folks. And, you know, it's our job to make sure that we're helping people, not just telling them what they want to hear. So, Tony, you're the one that brought this up. You know, we should talk about this. So why don't you frame the question for our audience?
12: Well, this is besides, you know, do I have enough money saved and do I have enough income to last? One of the things that oftentimes people are asking and they're actually, you know, counting on, like as soon as the kids, you know, we retire and the kids are out of the house, we'll downsize our house. Things will be cheaper. Our house will be smaller and, you know, it'll be one level. We won't have stairs.
0: Our house is worth $1 million. We're going to sell it and we're going to buy a $500,000 house and we're going to invest the difference. And that's going to be part of our retirement plan.
12: Yes. Something, I mean, no, that's somewhere in the back of somebody's, you know, when people ask about that, you know, my first question is, are we talking downsize and square footage or price? And I said, because that doesn't necessarily mean the same thing. And sometimes you might be downsizing square footage and the price isn't any different.
1: Yeah.
12: I mean, a lot of times, you know, think about this. Let's walk through this scenario. Okay. You got a nice house that you've lived in forever and it's a larger house and you're used to the closet space and the big kitchen and all the things that you've got.
0: Well, and the kids are grown and they're not there anymore. So you don't need it all. And,
12: right.
0: You know, I get all the logic.
12: And so then you start looking at smaller homes and places that you can be, but you're looking at places that you want to be happy. And so when you start comparing, well, this closet's tiny and that kitchen is really outdated and this yard is terrible or whatever it is, or we want a pool back here. So now we're starting to have the same amount of money. I mean, you know, the $1 million house, the $500,000 house is now turning into like an $800,000 or $1 million house. And they're also, it's a smaller house, but the costs are kind of the same. Then you got the cost of moving, you know, and there's all these different things.
0: Or if you're going to remodel.
12: All the remodeling, yeah. Anything like that. So sometimes the intention is the right. I mean, I get the intention and I get the reasoning behind it, but it doesn't always add up to the big windfall that you
0: let me explain to you guys, the folks listening. The thing we're trying to do is help you think through stuff that we see all the time.
1: Yeah.
0: Cause y'all have all heard me say this, the folks in the room here with me, but unless you're a retirement planner is your vocation, your retirement is the first one you've ever planned and you're trying to get it right. And you're a smart, conscientious, successful person who's saved money and done all the right things. But just ask yourself this, is the first time we do stuff usually our best work? Because usually the first time we do it, we're trying to get it right, but we don't know the answers to our questions and we don't know all the questions to ask. And so that's really what we're trying to do. We're trying to help you think through things that we've seen over and over and over, but you've never experienced before. And maybe this is an important part of your retirement plan. In your mind, we're going to sell our $1 million house. We're going to buy a $500,000 house and everything's going to be fine. And what I will tell you is this, we have now been doing this for really close to 20 years. I can remember one time. Now I've heard this many, many, many, many, many, many times. And if people are just insistent that this is what they're going to do, I go, okay, well, you know, so when are you going to do it? Well, we need to get a plan in place, but then that needs to be part of the plan. And then I give them all the cautionary tales about the fact that this rarely works out and they're convinced, no, we're going to be able to do this. So I can think of one time in 20 years that I can remember that someone actually successfully changed houses and ended up with a big pile of money they could invest. And we can't use names, but it was one of your clients, Tony.
12: And they moved really far out into the country. They did not stay in town. And, you know, That's the thing. You kind of almost have to move somewhere where it is way more affordable. So, I mean, and a lot of times when people are like, okay, I want to move to the beach, more expensive. I want to move to the lake, more expensive. I mean, I always say if you put a house on a puddle of water, I mean, it's going to be more expensive. But I mean, I'm just saying, and then oftentimes we've seen people that have done it and then they're unhappy in the new place because it's not as roomy. It's not the same. It's, you know, there's some things like that. So it's tough sometimes.
1: Here are really the two reasons I hear someone's going to downsize if they have that thought. They either do have too much house with a lot of stairs and they're like, we know we age, we're going to need a one level home.
12: Right.
1: That's more practical.
0: Yeah. Yes.
1: But they're not even actually using that as a part of their retirement. They're just not saying, hey, we know this is going to happen. Right. I'm going to have to switch to a one level home.
12: Right.
1: But we're not necessarily factoring that in. It's kind of just a wash, a net positive. You're just moving homes.
12: Right.
1: But then the other time where if someone really is trying to say, hey, kind of the rose colored glasses you were saying, we're going to downsize and end up with more money. It's because they think that that's what they need. And if we get a plan where you actually know you're going to be able to have the income to sustain your lifestyle,

0: all of a sudden their reasoning for wanting to downsize kind of goes back to what we were talking about earlier of, well, I can quit going on that annual beach trip. I don't have to go out to eat. Do you really want to downsize, or really you just think you might need to, and that's just a lever you can pull if everything goes wrong?
1: I really hadn't even been thinking about that.
2: I think that happens a lot, where people come and they sit down with us and we get to know them and we ask them about, you know, what's on your mind? What do you want to do in retirement? A lot of people do mention the downsizing.
1: Yeah.
2: But when we really dive into it and ask a little bit further about it, they come with us wanting to downsize because they feel like they have to.
0: Mm-hmm.
2: They feel like this is something that we need to do. You know, when we're going to walk away from a paycheck, we're not going to be able to sustain this house. You know, they get worried about the financial aspect. But another big aspect that you hear a lot of people worried about is the upkeep of it. And they're concerned about, we got a big yard.
1: Yeah.
2: Or we got a lot of bedrooms we don't need anymore. And, but really, if you look at it, downsizing to a different house just so you don't have to mow the yard, does it make more sense to just hire somebody to mow your yard versus spending the cost of moving, selling your house, buying new furniture? You really want to be making sure that you're thinking about it and finding the right plan to know if you actually do need to be downsizing or not.
1: Well, and Tyler, your point is, and this goes across the board. A lot of times people come in and they think they need to do certain things because they're concerned that their plan's going to work. You know, if they think they need to work longer, or they think they need to, you know, cut their spending by 40%. And sometimes they need to do those things, but sometimes as long as we get a good plan in place, it's all going to be fine and they don't have to do it.
0: Yeah.
1: And so, you know, we talk about this in our course. We absolutely cover it in detail if we sit down for a visit. So Tyler, why don't you kind of explain what the course is all about, what the visit's all about, and just, you know, tell folks how to take action if they're ready to get serious about retirement planning.
0: Yeah. So if you really just want to take the next step or real detailed information about retirement planning, you can call or text us at 205-988-0006. Again, that's 205-988-0006. And you can get registered for the course that we teach here in our office, where we'll go through income planning, investment planning, tax planning, healthcare planning, and legacy planning. And then from there, you can sign up for a one-on-one visit. Or if you say, you know what, I just want to have a conversation first, you can schedule a visit. We'll sit down. We'll get to know each other. We'll ask some questions, gather some information. There's nothing you're going to need to provide or bring with you. If there's any information we need as a follow-up to analyze your situation, we can get that. But that first visit is really just a conversation. And I would encourage you to do both. While we're talking about things that we commonly see where people are thinking about it one way, and really when we dig into it, maybe there's another way to be thinking about it. And that's really with the spending. And so we were talking about this in the earlier segment, and this is just really a point I want to come back to. And that's that people think that naturally they're going to spend less in retirement. Okay. When really your spending is kind of like a smile, Mom, as you say. You start off spending the same, if not more, because you want to travel. Now that you have time to enjoy the money, you're going to spend more. You want to spend an extra $10,000 to $20,000 a year for the first 5 to 10 years. We see that all the time.
3: Yep.
0: That's not a problem, but thinking that you'll just naturally stop spending or spend less and it stay that way isn't always the case.
3: Yeah.
0: Because sure, maybe 10 years into retirement, you slow down on the travel, so the spending does drop off. But then what happens when you're 20 to 30 years in retirement, and now your spending goes back up because you have increased medical costs. Maybe you're going into a assisted living facility. You need a sitter. I mean, so just with the assumption that your spending will go down just because you aren't traveling isn't always the case. And so that was something that came up when I was meeting with someone recently. They said they had gone to another workshop and the guy told them, well, spend all your money now because you don't want to have a pile of money down the road when you can't enjoy it. Well, we also don't want to have a pile of money and be old and broke. We want to make sure that we have money to take care of any of those medical expenses so that you're not a burden on the kids, because that's the number one thing I mainly hear. And so we talk about some of these strategies of how do we take care of if you were to have increased medical costs in the course that we teach. So you can call or text us and we'll go through not only how to cover for long-term care, healthcare events, but also income planning, investment planning, tax planning,
3: and fun legacy. Planning. And
0: yes.
3: Just have fun along the way, but make sure that we're doing it.
0: We want to enjoy it. We just want to make sure

0: that we have a plan to just really for some of the stuff that maybe people aren't wanting to think about, but it's our job to make sure we've thought through it all. And so you can call or text us at 205-988-0006. Again, that's 205-988-0006. And we'll be back with something personal.
1: Have you seen what's happening in the stock market recently? If the volatility is making you nervous, call Tad and Tony today to make sure you aren't taking on more risk than you're comfortable with. 205-988-0006. 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
0: And we're back on Retire with Freedom, the show that helps you get the retirement that you want. We've been covering a lot of topics related to retirement planning, but now we are about to move on to my favorite segment. And normally, if you're listening, the feedback I hear is this is everyone else's favorite segment. And that's,
2: I don't know, the chicken wing conversation at the start of the show might be everybody's favorite now.
0: Because we kind of
4: ain't nothing but a chicken wing.
0: This one, we had a little bit more personal stuff, less retirement stuff on this show than we normally do, just with starting off with the chicken wing segment. And if you're just now tuning in, you can go back and listen to it on our podcast.
2: Oh, that's right. We don't talk about the podcast enough.
4: Our YouTube channels, yes.
2: Yeah, we have a podcast and a YouTube channel. And I don't...
4: Retire with Freedom.
2: It's just Retire with Freedom.
4: You can
2: Google it.
0: And I really am rolled right into it. And I introduced myself. Did I introduce myself?
2: I don't think you introduced anybody.
0: I
2: don't think anybody even knows who we are.
4: All right. It's Chicken Wing Hill. No,
0: they know that we are... So. We're on the show Retire with Freedom, the show that helps you get the retirement that you want. I am Tyler Hill. I am joined with my parents and co-host Tad and Tony Hill, the co-owners of Freedom Financial Group. And we are joined today with my husband, Cole Jakowski, one of our lead wealth advisors as well.
4: All right. So what are we going to talk about today?
2: Well, okay. So the name of this segment is Something Personal.
0: Yeah.
2: This is the one that... I mean, we really do get the most feedback on this.
4: It's like, okay, you guys do retirement planning, but my favorite thing was that I like the favorite movie.
2: You know how many people I've had come in and tell me about that they listened to the show we were talking about when we went to Disney and you love the Mickey Mouse ice cream bars so much and you called them ears.
0: Oh, I thought.
2: And so for like a whole week, I'm like, Tyler, if you see the ears, we'll get you some ears.
0: Yeah. I thought you were going to talk about the time that the power went out and you stepped in the dog poop.
2: Yeah.
4: We've got a lot of it.
2: Y'all, I don't like talking about that one.
4: That was hilarious.
2: All right. So here's the question for today. And this one is, I can't believe that this is one of our questions. Would you rather drive or be a passenger in a car? So I'm going to start with this one.
0: Oh, geez.
2: Because I have a wife that,
4: it's sitting across from you.
2: That we've been together for 40 years. For 20 or 25 of those years, I drove everywhere we went. And then somewhere in the last 15 to 20 years, I don't have an exact date, but somewhere during that period of time, an alien abducted my wife.
0: What?
2: And she became completely apoplectic if anyone other than her is driving.
4: I have to sit in the back seat if somebody else is driving.
2: You can't even be in the car if somebody else is driving. So she'll be sitting in the passenger seat. There'll be a car 40 feet in front of us that puts on their brakes. And so you see their brake lights. She will stomp on the dash she'll slam the dash with her feet. No. Stop! There's a car in front of us that put their brakes on. I'm like, I know. I see it. They're 40 feet away. We're good. I'm not going to run into a car. Would anyone like to know how many wrecks I've had in my life? Zero.
5: That's surprising.
4: Zero?
2: Yes.
4: Wait, didn't you run
6: you
4: into
6: jumped
4: the back?
6: Out you of ran a into the back. RV.
4: You ran into the back of someone one time, and they called you Crash for a long time.
2: You're talking about Dan McBrain.
4: Yeah,
2: all right, so that's a completely separate conversation.
4: So we're just going to eliminate some of the truth, and I don't know how we have this conversation. How are we getting to know you that way? We're not getting to know about your driving. You're a tailgater.
2: You're going to know my ability to spin the facts.
4: Okay, I don't like tailgating, but yeah, you're right. I would rather almost like just be a shut in than ride with people. Like I literally do need to drive.
2: What caused that to change?
4: I don't know. You know what?
2: Like you became someone else. Like I don't even know who I'm married to
4: anymore.
2: I've
4: got so much more to live for than I used to. I don't know.
2: Well,
4: why.
2: We do have a grandchild now and another one on the way.
4: I've got a lot to live for now, and I don't want to mess up. Here's the thing. I really do. Well, and here's the other thing. You don't mind being a passenger. You just sit over there like you'll have your laptop or something. You'll be working.
2: No, when we first started doing it, I hated it. Now I don't even want to drive.
4: Yeah.
2: I just want to sit over there and
4: you have a chauffeur and it's fine.
2: Take a nap or
4: you're over there working.
2: Read about Auburn football. Yeah. I don't know why I read about Auburn football.
6: I'm getting carsick.
4: Tell her you do get carsick. So, but I'll tell you what, if your older sister, Tyler, is driving, I got to be in the trunk or something.
6: Okay, well, so here's what I will say.
4: She drives like crazy.
2: Tell everybody her older sister's name.
4: Peyton.
6: Let's call her out. So, no, what I will say, because I don't really care. I'm like, whatever. I'll take a nap. There's been times where Cole's driving and all of that, and it's like he almost did hit someone, and I wake up from a nap. I'm like, oh, you're disturbing my sleep. And I just go back.
4: Oh, my gosh. You literally. Like, so you whatever. You don't have as much to live for. Jesus, take the wheel.
6: So, but what I will say is riding with Peyton, because my sister's 2 years older, so I used to ride with her to school in the mornings in high school, and
4: oh, bless you.
6: She really did. Like, terrible driver, tailgate, slam on her brake. Like, she was always
4: speeding.
6: Almost about to hit someone.
4: Yeah. Yeah.
6: And I would always.
2: Oh, I can't stand being a passenger when she's driving.
6: I would always, but Peyton, like, with her, I feel like the only time I've really been.
4: Maybe
6: like
4: that's what started it, Tad.
6: And so I'm like, Peyton, because you know what? Peyton's been driving for about that long.
4: Yeah.
6: Because she's, what, 31 now?
4: Scared me straight.
6: So anyway.
2: That might have been it, actually.
6: I was like, Peyton. And then finally, I was like, you know what? Whatever. Because she would get mad. She would get so mad. She'd be like, stop. I see the car. The one day I said nothing, she rear-ended someone. And you know what? The first thing she did, she looked over and said, why didn't you tell me I was about to hit that car?
4: That sounds just like her.
6: I'm like,
2: oh, my God.
6: I was like, you know what? I quit.
4: Yeah.
2: Well, you couldn't quit. She was your ride to school. And we certainly weren't going to take you.
6: Yeah.
4: All right, Cole,
5: I'm right there with you, Tony. I need to be the driver in the car. It's sitting in the car, especially if, sitting with Tyler driving. I mean, her sister, I couldn't imagine. I've never ridden in the car with her driving.
2: You've never been in a car with Peyton driving?
5: Blocked it out.
4: It's okay. Okay. You don't want to be. You've missed nothing.
5: But I've just learned in the car rides that we've gone on, if Tyler's driving, I don't know how you guys sleep in the car. I can't. I have to be paying attention because I'm the same way. Oh, boy, we're about to get into a wreck. Look at these brake lights. You know, there's so many times where I would love to be able to be in the passenger seat. Sitting there taking a nap in a long car ride. Oh, man, that'd be beautiful.
4: Because here's what I think. You know what bothers me, Cole? And this is what I think is that everybody I think that's driving this tailgating, I'm like, you're anticipating that you know what everybody else is doing. You anticipate that they're paying attention. They're not just going to slam on their brakes. I mean, you've got to actually be prepared for other people being idiots.
5: Yeah.
4: I mean, sorry.
5: I think one of the other aspects of it, too, as well, for me wanting to be the driver is if Tyler, if you were the one driving, we would never get to where we're going. Oh, you would have no idea where.
4: Directions. Listen, when she started driving, this is no lie.
6: No, you're about to probably exaggerate. You're going to say, I didn't know how to get home from Brewster.
2: Your mother does not exaggerate. Tell me one time you've ever heard her exaggerate.
4: We live a mile and a half from the school.
6: I know how to get home from Brewster's. So anyone that knocks in.
4: Not really. We had to leave ice cream trail.
2: You might know how now, but you didn't when you were 16.
4: A trail of ice cream.
6: If y'all are living in the Oak Mountain, Spain Park community, if you're listening to this, you probably know that Brewster's, it's there kind of around the corner of Valleydale and Caldwell Mill. So my parents' house I guess I'm not going to say where, I'm not going to say where y'all live on the air, but anyway, I could walk home from there essentially if I really was determined. I know how to get home from Brewster's.
4: No, you know what?
6: Y'all just, that was something that took a life of its own. Cause I will say, here's what I always say. You could kidnap me. You wouldn't need to blindfold me. And even if I got out and got a hold of a phone, I wouldn't be able to tell anyone where I was. I'd be like, I saw McDonald's 3 lights ago.
2: All right. So,
4: listen.
2: So your mother, hold on. Okay. I'm not done calling you out yet. So Tony insists on driving and even knows how to get where we're going.
4: I'm the best
2: doesn't go there. she
4: I do get a little distracted.
2: I cannot tell you how many times
6: she passes the turn or the exit.
2: Well, turns the other way.
5: She takes I'm the like, fun route.
2: Where are you going?
4: Well, you know what? I'm like the horse that's ready to go to the barn. It's usually like, I think I'm just going home, you know, and I'm like, oh dang, I'm not going home right now.
2: Oh, well, if we're going to the Galleria or where Peyton used to live, like, I can't tell you how often she just drives past 459. We're on 65 and she just keeps driving. I'm like, what are you doing? I missed the turn. I'm like, or we're going, like, we'll be going to the summit and she'll come out of like down Indian Crest and turn right. I'm like, where are you going? Oh, right. We're going that.
4: I don't turn right.
6: She's just, well, you're on autopilot.
4: Yeah, I really am.
6: The thing is, but for you, but your whole.
2: Well, you're on auto, you're on autopilot because you're usually talking the entire time.
4: All right. But let me tell you this. No, listen. Here's the thing. I know directions. Like, I can go somewhere. You could vouch for me. I can go somewhere one time and I know how to get
2: there. I just got through saying you know where you're going.
4: I have the best.
2: You just don't go there.
4: But Tad can get lost in the backyard. I mean, literally, I'm like, dude, we've been there three times. How could you not know how to get to their house?
6: Yeah.
4: He's like, I don't know.
2: Well, now because I'm not driving.
4: Well, okay. Yeah.
2: So I'm a passenger. And I'm not paying attention anymore.
4: I can know even if I'm the passenger. Listen, if you get kidnapped, you're.
2: When are you a passenger? When's the last time you were a passenger?
4: You remember that time we went to Atlanta to see your brother and sister-in-law and Peyton was driving and she missed two exits on the freeway and had to go in that side dirt thing. I mean, scared me to death. And she's driving my car. That scared me to death.
2: Why did we let her drive?
4: I don't know. You know what?
2: How did that come about?
4: I don't know.
2: Out of the three people that could have driven that car, we had Peyton doing it?
4: I don't know.
6: All
4: right, Cole. Hey, you know, we're the most alike anyway. Me and Cole.
5: Yeah, sure.
6: Because that's what I was about to say about with me and Cole. Cole 100% drives everywhere. That's why my car is 13 years old. Y'all want to guess how many miles I have on a 13-year-old?
2: Wait, I actually know the answer to this. It's like in the 60s, right? Or 70s?
6: Oh, it's not that. No, I broke 90. I have 90,000 miles on a 13-year-old car because Cole drives everywhere. But here's the thing is every time we go somewhere, Cole always acts like it's some huge, like, oh, he's doing me a huge favor because I don't want to drive and he's driving. And he's like, if we're driving, I get to decide what we listen to, what podcast. And I said, fine, let me drive. And then he's like, no.
2: So he's trying to use this thing that he insists on as some kind of emotional capital.
4: All right.
6: But he's also calling out.
4: That's smart. That's kind of smart.
6: Well, because I don't really want to drive either.
2: All right. I got to interrupt you guys. All right. We're done for today. This has been a blast. Listen, if all you heard was the last 10 or 15 minutes of the show, you might think that really this is a show about something other than retirement planning. But believe it or not, we are retirement planners, and we have dedicated our entire careers to making sure that you have a plan that will work for you, that you have a way to replace your paycheck and have the income that you need, that we've got a plan for you to be able to survive the next market crash. You know, we can't guarantee things, but we are very, very detailed in what we do. And if you want to come and hear more about how to go about creating a retirement plan, you can come to our course or come in for a visit. The way you do that is to call or text us 205-988-0006. 205-988-0006. Call or text. And this has been a blast. We'll see you next week.
1: 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Freedom Financial Group is not permitted to offer, and no statement made during the show shall constitute tax or legal advice. Our firm is not affiliated with or endorsed by the U.S. government or any governmental agency. 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

0: 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You can follow me right there with me, as always, Mecca Music. She is the CEO of 256today.com. Smart news for smart people. We got a good one for you today. Elections are over for now. We got a special election coming up in Alabama in a couple weeks. Parker Moore will be with us. He is a state representative. Hartzell, Decatur, Limestone, Morgan County. We'll talk about all of those things and stuff going on.
1: Downtown Madison.
0: Of course. Who would forget downtown Madison? Not really a real city, but sure. We'll go ahead and we'll say that. Anyway, I've got a parting shot for you. Is Michelle Obama a man? I'll discuss that. The answer is no, but we'll discuss it a little bit later. Great response to that, by the way.
1: Thanks.
0: Right now, though, let's go ahead and get to the two-minute warning. So as you can tell by the lack of people attacking me on my Facebook page, the runoff is over. Yes, that is correct. All of the bots have sort of died out, and we have learned, and I think this is the lesson of the entire thing, the internet ain't real life. I mean, it is truly that simple. We are not there yet in 2026 where you can win an election by being a prick on the internet. You cannot do it. You can get a little bit of attention, most of it bad. You can then take that energy and put it into the real world, and it will backfire against you, where the tower is the power. Radio, television, still traditional media ruling the day. And Mecca, now that I've said all that, you can agree or disagree.
1: That was a really good point. I and also, like, you kind of built yourself up since you're a tower person.
0: Yeah.
1: So that
0: was any surprises? Apparently, I'm surprised that I made a good point.
1: Yeah, but that was my biggest surprise. You made a very good point.
0: Are there any surprises in this election?
1: I think the margins that we saw in this runoff in the Republican primary, I think that was somewhat unexpected. I do have to say this, though. From the very beginning, you have said the Trump endorsement would carry
0: those elections. Those elections were over the days that
1: happened. And you were correct.
0: Yeah, it's very hard to overcome that. It's very hard. I mean, the momentum is there for those things.
1: But the internet's not real.
0: The internet's not real. So what I meant by all of that was I watched as over the course of like the last 2 weeks, we saw these ads. So there was a raccoon ad for John Wall. There was a lot of attacks on Barry Moore for his veteran status, which played very well online. But in the real world, and I'm just keep relaying this story. Mm-hmm. I'm going to say it again. My wife saw the ad that was in response to the Jared Hudson ad. And she said to me, Jared Hudson said what? And I told her, and she goes, what an a-hole.
1: Sweet Cindy?
0: Yes.
1: Sweet Cindy said that.
0: She's the same person that if you're driving down the parkway in Huntsville, you would see Jared Hudson on the billboard. She's like, oh, he's attractive. That's not to denigrate my wife because she's smarter than I'll ever be.
1: Oh, she's so smart.
0: Right, right. So there's no question about it. But what I'm saying is, these are the type of things that affect people who are not completely dialed in.
1: Yeah.
0: And all
1: they're not in our little bubble.
0: Jared Hudson's attempt, Hail Mary, didn't work. The raccoon thing didn't work. But the reason it didn't work is because
1: the raccoon was entertaining, though.
0: Right. But you don't do that if you're up. You only do that if you're down. So not really. I didn't think there were any surprises here. Even the people, I think last week I told you the people I was voting for would still lose, some of them. And they did. So I think that's what happened in that case. All right. Let's move on. Let's talk a little bit about Tommy Tuberville. Is this where they get him? Is it? Is this where they get this guy? Yes. The ALGP looked at the residency. They said he voted in Alabama in 2020, 2022, 2024, and on. And we're being told that no, he committed voter fraud in Florida. Now, again, the internet's not real life. You understand this? That is a thing that is living online, mostly because those people don't live offline. They don't have real lives, so they're obsessing about that. And yes, Doug Jones, the cowardly caretaker, former junior senator from the great state of Alabama in an ill-fitting suit, who looks like he just woke up and stole shoes from a homeless person and who will never be senator, governor, or attorney general, that guy needs to know you're going to have to talk about yourself. You're not going to get Tommy Tuberville thrown off the ballot because he lives in Florida. He has a nice house in Florida. There's no way he's living in Auburn because of that. Have you seen his house in Auburn? Also pretty nice. And do you know that he spent a lot of his time in D.C. as well recently? Oh, and do you know that if he wins, he'll be in the governor's mansion? What are we talking about here, Mecca? why are they still doing this?
1: Okay, so I don't think you explained the issue very
0: well.
1: Oh, I think
0: I explained
1: pretty
0: well.
1: You didn't
0: Tommy Tuberville lives in Alabama.
1: Okay.
0: That's it.
1: Now, let's talk about it for real for a second. Okay, so an actual lawsuit. You mentioned the ALGOP. It was like, no, he's good. He lives here. It's fine.
0: But now two other people have filed a lawsuit.
1: Okay, so now a lawsuit has been filed, and it came after qualifying because they had to be a qualified candidate at that point. And it's been filed by two military veterans. I thought you might enjoy
0: veterans.
1: That part since you love veterans
0: so
1: much.
0: Jared Hudson out?
1: No, just because
0: you get
1: so mad about that. Like, that's a some sort
0: Why
1: of
0: Why does that
1: signifier.
0: Matter that they're veterans?
1: That's what I thought you would say.
0: Congratulations. I had a 1.7 GPA and they took me too. So continue on.
1: Okay, so you mentioned the Florida. There is going to be the question of, did he vote in 2018 in Florida? Was he a resident of Alabama?
0: He did. He was not.
1: Right. So, I mean,
0: he was in transition. That's how
1: is that a problem? And I need to double check this. I didn't have time for the show, but this is a jury trial. Did you read that? Is that correct?
0: It's not going that far. But anyway, I saw that. Here's the important thing about this. I did some extensive research, including calling some people in Florida.
1: I believe you didn't.
0: I'll tell you the truth.
1: Okay.
0: And he did not break any laws in Florida. Mm-hmm. They're trying to suggest that there's a voter fraud. There's a transition period between what goes on when you move somewhere. He's supposed to have an ID. He had a Florida ID going into the... Yes, because it didn't expire. He didn't go down there and say, I hereby submit and give back my ID. That's not how these things work. This whole thing is ridiculous.
1: I have one more thing to add, if I have time.
0: Sure.
1: So cutting you off there.
0: You don't care anyway.
1: I know. Okay, this is really interesting to me as well. Okay, remember the David Cole thing?
0: Mm-hmm.
1: The representative David Cole, he got removed from office. He got, and charged for voter fraud and stuff. It's the same prosecuting attorney who did that case.
0: Lock him up. That's
1: no,
0: it.
1: I do. He's there's a to, lot of interesting aspects to
0: Echo
1: this.
0: Music wants to put Tommy Tuberville in jail.
1: No,
0: I got it.
1: I didn't say
0: we understand.
1: That.
0: All right, let's move on from that silly nonsense into something very serious. The Iranian situation could be resolving itself after all, which apparently has upset a lot of people on the left and the right, not happy about what's going on there in Iran. Apparently, we're giving them $300 billion out of the treasury, which, of course, is not true, but we're just continue saying this. And you know what? I tend to agree with those folks. I think Trump should just keep bombing. I mean, if we're not going to try to make a deal where we try to make Iran be good, then let's just continue bombing them. What you're doing in this situation is saying, hey, if you're good, you can play your Xbox. If you are, but if you're not good, you can't play your Xbox. And then the mom comes out of the other room and goes, just let him play the Xbox. Just let him do it. Let him play the Xbox. It doesn't matter. This whole thing is insane. They're treating this like we're handing over $300 billion. What it is, the $300 billion, is coming from Arab countries, Muslim countries, which, again, there's like four that oppose this whole situation. The UK, Spain, France, Germany. Those are the Muslim countries that oppose it right now. Other than that, all the other Muslim countries in the world are okay with this. And this deal is an attempt to get them to act well so we can bring them into the real world. Everyone is furious about this left
1: so
0: and right.
1: So you think this is a great deal?
0: No, I don't think it's a great deal
1: at all.
0: What would be
1: your issues with some of the deals?
0: Well, my issue with this entire thing is as simple as this. It's a third world, fourth world theocracy. They're going to behave like a third world, fourth world theocracy. We have to accept that if we try to make nice with them, they're probably going to cheat and lie. And I think the best thing about this is they're going to try to cheat and lie, and then we'll just kill them. Because the simple fact of the matter is, that's the carrot and stick. Here, you can come and act as a real world nation. You can sell oil. You can do all this stuff as long as you leave your neighbors alone and stop trying to make nukes. If you decide to go the other way, we're going to kill you. And that's basically where we are.
1: So do you think this deal sets us up for that kind of success?
0: I think that's exactly what it says. That's why I don't get why people are mad about it. I think Iran's going to lie. I think that's what they're going to do. That's what they do. They've been doing it for 50 years.
1: So is this a significant change since before the war started?
0: Yeah, I think it is. We've decimated all of their infrastructure. We've wrecked their military. We've destroyed
1: which
0: their nuclear
1: system.
0: Well, yeah, we'll help them rebuild, I guess, if they're going to play nice. But if not, we'll just continue bombing them. I mean, that's the thing I don't understand about this whole thing. People are saying they're stronger now than they were. So go ask them. Go ask them if they feel like they're in a stronger position than they are. The only place they have a stronger position than they had before is in the American media. And the American media has proven that if you go against Donald Trump, you can try to kill him. You can try to do anything you want, and they're still going to praise you. Just don't call Michelle Obama a man. If you do that, if we find out that the mullahs have called Michelle Obama a man, then they'll
1: lose
0: the media.
1: I think that's a bit of an overstatement. I know you hate the media, but...
0: No, I do hate the media. I'm sorry, I raged a little bit there. I apologize.
1: A little.
0: All right, let me get some Kratom and calm down. I'll just pull into a local gas station and just pick up whatever drugs there are right there. on the counter. Now, what is kratom? Some people would say, how do you pronounce it? I would never point out that someone said something like that. But some people might say that. And then they would say, well, what's in this? Is it medical, like, or excuse me, is it like synthetic marijuana? No, it's actually worse than that. It's a synthetic opioid. I mean, that's what it is. This is like buying OxyContin at the gas station. And I know people will get mad at me and say, Dale, that's an oversimplification. I use it to go to sleep. Well, have you thought about maybe putting Mecca on talking? That usually bores me and puts me to sleep. But the simple fact is, I don't want to hear that kind of stuff because this stuff isn't safe. If you're buying drugs at the gas station, unless it's in the back from some guy out of his car, it doesn't make any sense. You are buying just whatever it is, and there's no check on this. Mecca, this is crazy.
1: It is wild. Thank you for pointing that out and also explaining everything to my sheltered self.
0: I was inferring to you. The point I think that I have in this is we know this stuff is bad. We are well
1: aware.
0: And
1: it is addictive.
0: And Attorney General Steve Marshall is going in, and all these other places are doing this. You can walk in any gas station in the state and find stuff like this. You can walk in any gas station, and well, not any, but a lot of gas stations and find like some weird scratcher programs. There's casinos being operated in some of these gas stations and stuff like this. Simple fact is, these things are illegal, and we should be trying to shut them down. And much like with Iran, they're going to cheat. Okay, that's what they're going to do. So you have to punish.
1: Wasn't this a case of the law catching up with science?
0: Yes.
1: Because like this didn't necessarily exist. You know, definitely didn't exist when I was a kid.
0: You have to come back and you have to hit this nail over and over and over again because next week there'll be Kratom 2. I mean, and that's what they're going to have to do. And be like, well, should we really be banning this from adults? Yes. Yes, we should. Yes. We absolutely should. People are stupid. Okay. If you're buying something from a gas station and going into your car and drinking it, and it's not bought off the shelf or something like that, and it's up there in a little display, and it says, like, Max Power Love Handler, and you're drinking that in the car, I'm just making that up. I don't know.
1: I bet it exists, though.
0: But, yeah, someone's going to go make it now.
1: Let's go shopping in a gas station and see everything we can find.
0: I mean, we joke, but the reality is this is pretty dangerous stuff.
1: We
0: have no idea where it comes from. And
1: not regulated.
0: I would have fit in great in the Prohibition era. I'm just telling you, that's where I would have fit in. Yes, good job. Another gas station drug. Keep going after them. They're going to keep changing. You have to keep going after them. Let's take a quick timeout. We come back. You're watching and listening to Alabama Politics This Week. Talk to you soon.
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9: I'd have my mom call the number on the screen. You come see me alone. We'll work it out. Really, we will.
0: Welcome back to Alabama Politics This Week. I am Dale Jackson. With me, as always, Mecca Music.
1: And this week, we have State Representative Parker Moore with us. He is from District 4, and I'm about to ask him. It's a very unique district. Tell me everywhere it encompasses.
11: Yeah, so where I live is a tiny little portion of Hartsel, but I represent all of Priceville, about half the city of Decatur, and then I come across the river and take in Mooresville, Belmina, Greenbrier area. And then I come across and take in about a third of the city of Madison, so all of old historic downtown Madison over to Hughes Road. And then I go all the way up, and the very northernmost part of my district is around where Liberty Middle School is, right south of 72.
1: What are the challenges representing so many different areas like that?
11: Well, I think it's the growth. You know, we're seeing infrastructure, we're seeing job creation, we're seeing, you know, from A to Z, and being able to manage that growth, whether it is, you know, making sure that we have the adequate supply for sewer and water, for electricity, for roads that need expanding, for even rooftops for the people that are coming in, for all the jobs that are becoming available here. So I think that is one of the most challenging things right now, is to make sure that we are looking 5-10 years down the road to be adequately prepared.
0: You talked about power, and there was a new data center, essentially. I noticed they did not want to use the word data center when talking about this thing that just went in Jackson County.
1: No, that was an expansion, and I was there covering this story. What else would you like to know about it?
0: It was an expansion. What I'm saying is it's essentially a data center. And they didn't really want to call it that. It seemed like we were calling it, I'm not talking about the media, I'm talking about the politicians, didn't really want to call it that. The expansion data centers, the new data centers coming in, there seems to be a lot of people with cold feet about that. Are you seeing that in your area?
11: I wouldn't say cold feet, but I think one of the misconceptions is that they're dangerous, they pollute the waters, things of that nature. And I just got back from a conference that was energy conference, and one of the things that was discussed, and it put a graphic up there, and I thought it was very telling. Everybody's perception is that AI data centers are what's the driving force for all this demand on energy, but according to the statistics that we were shown in this graphic, it's about 40% is for AI and data centers. There's almost 40% there for all of the manufacturing and everything that Trump is bringing back from overseas. And then about 8 to 10% of it is residential growth. So I think there's a misconception there.
0: Like 40% is a pretty big chunk of for a bunch of computers cranking out pictures of me riding a horse.
11: Well, it is, but but you look at the big picture, you know, and I'll use the analogy back during the 60s, we were kind of in an arms race with Russia for nuclear weapons. Now we are essentially kind of in a race with China and some of our other adversarial nations.
0: I agree with that.
11: On the AI race and being able to produce, you know, those technologies that are coming along that are going to pave the way for the future. And if we let China get ahead of the game, there could be some serious national security implications that could follow suit with that. And I think some of the misconception and the misinformation that's being put out there is some of their misinformation that they're putting out to try to stifle and hamper, you know, our growth over here because they don't want us to continue to get ahead.
1: And when I interviewed Speaker Ledbetter at the Jackson County event, he called it the topic of the day.
0: Okay.
1: And that, no, he did. He's like, this is just the topic of the day that people are going to hate on. But that a lot of, especially North Alabama, they're doing it right and they're doing it smart and we have the resources.
0: I also, you know, there's like a lot less of them. They're looking for ways for them to go in places because it doesn't bring a lot of jobs and stuff once the initial thing is done. So that's kind of a concern. We're running out of time here. I know you brought this up. We're now moving into a new quadrennium. We've got a runoff, a primary done. I think we can look at most of the race and figure out where they're going to go. What does the legislature look like in the next legislative session? What are those big issues?
1: Because we've heard there's a lot coming. Yeah. Your next session is going to be so much fun.
0: Kratom.
11: Well, I think it's going to be a very intriguing whole next quadrennium. You know, you look at it, the political shift around some of these races that are won, not only on a constitutional level, but our state races as well, district races. And I think you could potentially see tort reform. You know, we're seeing a big problem with insurance, with malpractice insurance, all of it skyrocketing, and looking at ways and that what have other states have done. You know, how can we go in and maybe reevaluate the way that we're doing some of these things to try to bring some of those costs down for everybody.
0: What about gambling? I hate to cut you off there. We got about a minute and a half later. What about gambling?
11: I think we do see a gambling package. I think we see a full-blown gaming bill.
1: From the Senate?
11: I don't know whether it comes from the Senate
0: or the House. Are the votes there for a full-blown gambling bill?
11: I would say the polling that we've seen,
0: especially, been there for 10 years.
11: Especially in my area up here, in my district area, it polls at 82% of people want an opportunity to vote. It's not necessarily that they're supportive of it, but they want to have an opportunity to have their voice heard because it's been so long.
0: Yeah.
1: Really quick, really quick, because I know we're running out of time. You are running for re-election, correct?
11: I am.
1: Okay, when you are talking to supporters, I mean, are you the veteran now? You've been there for a little bit. What are you hearing from voters? Happy with your job?
11: I am not hearing, you know, a lot of complaints. A lot of what I'm hearing is please help us continue to keep up with infrastructure. Please help us maintain the identity of who we are as a community, but because we're growing so fast, we don't want to become a melting pot and forget who we are. You know, I think understanding and remembering who we are as a community is important, and I think that moving forward, we need to focus on that and continue to make sure that our communities thrive.
0: You finish.
11: Oh.
0: Yeah, sorry.
11: I thought you were cutting me off.
0: No, I was saying, go ahead and wrap it up. That's what I was saying.
11: I was just saying that our communities can thrive and still grow, but maintain that identity of who we were in the past, because I think if we forget who we are, we don't know where we're going.
0: All right, there we go. Thank you very much, Parker Moore. Sorry about that. At the end where I cut you off, there wasn't the attempt. Back at Music's gone.
1: He was trying to cut me off to make sure I didn't say anything else.
0: Absolutely true. Yes, she keeps talking. Alabama politics this week. We'll be right back. I'll wrap it up with a parting shot.
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0: Welcome back to Alabama Politics This Week. I am Dale Jacks. I got a parting shot for you here in just a second. First of all, let me tell you, head on over to yellowhammernews.com. Check out all of my new articles, videos, and the seven things you should be talking about today. All of it's right there for you at yellowhammernews.com. Right now, though, let's go ahead and get to the parting shot. My parting shot this week is directed at everybody running around complaining about Michelle Obama being called a man by a guy who just got done punching another guy's lights out at the White House during a UFC fight. Now, if you want to take that seriously, go right ahead and do so. But let me just tell you this. I'm not going to sit here today and tell you that we shouldn't be talking like this and how dare we do these things. And I'm not going to sit here and say, oh, but you called the president a pedophile. You called me a president, a pedophile protector, all these other things. I'm not going to do any of that. I'm merely going to point out, after President Donald Trump came into office, Mr. Name Caller in Chief, and everyone who's covered him has slandered and defamed and done that to him as well. No side is clean here. No one's hands are clean. So the only thing worse than this stuff happening is all you guys crybabying about it, because you're going to turn around and do the same thing. You're going to call Melania a prostitute. You're going to call him a traitor. You're going to do all sorts of awful things. So just do it and accept it, but stop whining about it, okay? Thank you very much for being here. Thank you very much for watching and listening to Alabama Politics This Week. We'll be back next week.
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19: Is there some sort of scientific formula behind smarter spending? 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
20: We were interested in how people could squeeze the most happiness out of their money. I think you can buy happiness if people spend it right.
19: Then, it's a startling statistic and a grim one. The suicide rate among middle-aged whites has increased dramatically. What's behind the numbers? We'll have the story.
21: 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All of those things are really powerful.
19: Those two interviews, and much more, are coming your way on this week's edition of InfoTrack. Stick around. Our show begins right after this.
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19: How do you decide how to spend your money? One expert says if you think money doesn't buy happiness, then you're just not spending it right. With the intriguing story, here's InfoTrack's Roy Mackey. Roy?
27: Thanks, Chris. Our guest is Dr. Elizabeth Dunn. She's a behavioral scientist, associate professor of psychology at the University of British Columbia, and the co-author of a book called Happy Money, The Science of Smarter Spending. So tell us a bit about your research. You examine how people make choices in spending their money.
20: Right. We were interested in how people could squeeze the most happiness out of their money. So in some of our research, we actually give people money and tell them how to spend it. And we look at what kinds of spending choices end up making them the happiest.
27: So you believe money can buy happiness?
20: I think it can buy happiness if people spend it right.
27: And I understand that there is an income level that once you reach that, making more money won't necessarily increase your happiness.
20: Well, it remains controversial, but there is some research suggesting that once people in the United States are making about $75,000 a year, additional income really doesn't have much of an impact at all on their day-to-day feelings of happiness.
27: Why do you think that is?
20: Well, I think part of the reason is that people don't necessarily spend their money right. When we get more money, we invest it in things like bigger homes, faster cars, things that don't necessarily provide us with much in the way of happiness.
27: Now, in your book, you write about five principles that can help people get more happiness out of the money that they spend. Let's just briefly touch on some of those. The first one is you should buy experiences.
20: Right. So the idea here is that people get more happiness from buying experiences like trips, concerts, special meals, than from buying material things like couches and flat screen TVs.
27: So probably a vacation is a wise investment then.
20: A vacation is a great investment.
27: Your second principle is make it a treat.
20: Right. You know, it seems like life would be perfect if we could just have everything we love all the time, unfettered access to all the best things in life. But actually, having our favorite things less often can enhance our ability to enjoy them. For me, I used to get myself a latte every day. At first, especially when I was a graduate student and it represented a significant portion of my income, the latte was really a treat, something that gave me a little shot of pleasure every day. But soon it just became part of my daily habit, and I found myself one day just sucking it down on my way into work and realized it was no longer a source of pleasure. I was forking over almost $5 for something that didn't provide any more pleasure than just a simple cup of coffee. So now what I do is I just make myself some coffee, and then occasionally I treat myself to that latte, and now it's something that, again, is a real source of pleasure for me.
27: Your third recommendation on how to get more happiness from the money we spend is buying time.
20: Before you reach for your wallet, ask yourself, how will this purchase affect the way I spend my time? And many of the things we buy don't actually have any bearing on the way we spend our time. Things like a new pair of shoes, as much as I might want them, those shoes are unlikely to have a big impact on the way I spend my time. In contrast, some of our purchases, for example, paying for a house cleaner, can actually change the way we use our time and free us from some of the least pleasant time that we spend on a day-to-day basis.
27: Something like commuting is also an example of that, right?
20: Commuting is a big one. So taking a job with an hour-long commute has an effect on happiness that's equivalent to not having a job at all. Being unemployed is terrible for happiness, but having to drive a long way to your job is also a real detriment for happiness.
27: Next on your list of advice is pay now, consume later.
20: Pretty much everything in modern society propels us toward consuming right away and sometimes paying for it much later. We suggest people should do exactly the opposite. So for example, if you're going to take a vacation at the end of the summer, we would suggest that you should pay for it right now, get that pain of paying out of the way, and then you get to enjoy looking forward to it all summer, and when the vacation finally rolls around, it feels free because you paid for it so long ago.
27: So it's all about anticipation, I guess.
20: Anticipation is a really powerful source of happiness. In one simple study, people actually ended up enjoying a Hershey's Kiss more when they had to wait 30 minutes to eat it compared to when they got to eat it right away.
27: And your final key principle is invest in others.
20: Yeah, and this is probably the one that's closest to our own hearts. My co-author and I began with this idea that, you know, maybe people might actually get more happiness from spending money on themselves rather than on others. And in fact, we find that around the world, even in poor countries, people get more happiness when they use their money to benefit other people.
27: Interesting. This is all great advice. Why do you think we all have such a problem putting these principles into action, though?
20: Well, I think there are so many challenges on a day-to-day basis of like resisting the lure of products that don't allow us to put these principles into action. So for example, when we're faced with a material thing, we notice all of the lovely features that it has. For example, if you're looking at the latest iPhone, it's like, oh, it can do all of these things that my earlier iPhone couldn't do. And so it seems really appealing in the moment. These very concrete features of products can sort of lure us in, even if we realize that it would be better to stick with our old phone and invest that money in a family vacation.
27: Any final words of advice for people who are considering, should we go out and splurge and buy a car or continue to save our money? Just any general pieces of advice for people today?
20: Well, my, I guess, biggest piece of advice for people considering a splurge is, first off, that savings are actually a really good source of happiness. So we talk a lot about how to spend money, but saving money is also important for happiness. But the biggest factor in money and happiness is actually debt. So if you are in debt and if that is worrying you, then the single best thing you could probably do with your money is to pay off that debt.

0: two entirely different philosophies on spending.
1: Money can really be a source of significant distress within marriages. In fact, debt is particularly problematic in the context of marriage. I know my husband and I certainly have different approaches to spending. I tend to be more willing to fork over money for some kind of nice experience than my husband is. So, you know, I think actually that can be a strength because he sort of reins me in and I help to let him kind of indulge once in a while and make it a treat.
0: Just to kind of wrap things up, if you were going to choose one thing that the average person could benefit by going out and spending money on out of your list of principles, can you put your finger on one thing?
1: Well, I think the idea of our principles is that they're meant to be fairly broad because everybody has sort of their own idiosyncratic preferences. But if I had to kind of focus people on one idea, I think it would be consider whether a purchase will affect the way you spend your time, because time is really the ultimate currency. And so whether you're sort of a busy parent considering whether to, you know, invest in a babysitter for a night off versus buying a high chair, or maybe you're a retired couple trying to decide whether to, you know, downsize to a smaller home so that you can afford to spend half the year in a beautiful part of the world, I think the same idea can be applied, which is ask yourself, will this purchase impact the way I spend my time?
0: Fascinating topic. Dr. Elizabeth Dunn, behavioral scientist and co-author of a book called Happy Money, The Science of Smarter Spending. Thank you for joining us on InfoTrack.
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3: 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Once again, here's Chris Whitting.
2: It's a disturbing statistic. The suicide rate among middle-aged Americans has increased significantly during the past decade. What's behind the rise? For some answers, we welcome Dr. Eric Kane, chair of the Department of Psychiatry at the University of Rochester Medical Center and director of the Injury Control Research Center for Suicide Prevention. First of all, what type of an increase are we looking at among middle-aged Americans? How big an increase was that over the past decade?
9: Well, it's certainly approaching 30%. And it's very, very important to understand how this affects the overall picture in the United States. The suicide rate among youth has remained basically flat, youth being 24 and under. The suicide rate among people over 65 actually has been declining since the early 1990s. But overall, the

0: United States, the suicide rate has gone up for the whole population together between 15 and 20% over the past 10 or 11 years. And all of that has been a result of what's been going on in the middle years. It's kind of as if this middle layer is pushing up and pulling all the rest of the folks along with them.
1: And are these primarily people in one racial group or different groups?
0: It's predominantly whites, and it's important to remember that in the United States, the bulk of suicide is among whites. There are really some very, very substantial ethnic and racial differences in suicide, in the same way that, you know, we see that with homicide and we see that with motor vehicle accidents and other things. And it's very clear that the real driver of this at a numerical level has been among white Americans. American Indians and Alaskan Natives also have seen a sharp increase in the middle years. The difference, though, is those are relatively small populations. As I talk about the national rate, they haven't contributed very much to the national rate. But in fact, in that group, it's even been more a powerful finding. It's just that it's a much smaller group.
1: Why has this increased? What is causing this increase in suicides among middle-aged Americans?
0: Well, you know, you're asking me things that I really wish I knew the answers to, and obviously commands us to do more research and more understanding, because we really don't understand. And I have to say that what I will describe are theories, are hunches, in some ways well-informed by past research, but not always in the United States. And so we want to be very, very careful. Certainly it looks like one important element has been the economy. It isn't, though, that it's solely among the unemployed folks that the suicide rate goes up, but the economy provides this sort of fundamental background. Now, I mentioned a second issue. The baby boomer group, for reasons that we don't entirely understand, has seemed to have a higher level of depression. It seemed to carry overall a higher level of suicide. And as it chugs up the age ladder, it seems like an increased suicide rate kind of goes along with them. So this data that's coming out of CDC is not simply telling us about a very big problem right now. It is. But it's also warning us about a problem that we may have just around the corner.
1: We're talking on InfoTrack with Dr. Eric Kane, who is a chair of the Department of Psychiatry at the University of Rochester Medical Center and director of the Injury Control Research Center for Suicide Prevention. Dr. Kane, is there anything that might be done to prevent this, to perhaps educate people or inform them that they may be at risk for suicide?
0: Let's think about this at several levels. One level relates to the methods that people use. Most suicide in the United States is from firearms. There was some increase in recent years in firearm suicide. There was a bigger increase in hanging and overdoses. So they all are very important. A second issue that we have to look at, and this may sound kind of getting away from the suicide moment, is we know that a lot of people in the middle years have drinking and drug problems. So many of the women in the middle years who die by suicide have smoldering, long-lasting substance use problems, a lot of times with prescribed opiates. Where do they get those prescriptions? They get them from their docs. They get them from their families. And so we have to think about how do we have a better sense of helping people who have drug habits. And of course, the most problematic substance in some ways is alcohol, because alcohol is a real inflamer of family relationship problems. It's an inflamer of social difficulties. And a big number of people who die by suicide, whatever else they're using, they're often full of alcohol. And part of our approach to prevention is to understand that we've got to address those common foundational elements. And let me tell you why. It's very hard to get someone at the edge of the cliff. If someone's really decided, I'm dying, they don't give out a lot of signals often. Sometimes they do. People always talk about warning signs and that sort of thing. But what we know is that there are a tremendous number of people who, for very, very specific reasons, they're tight-lipped. Or they've been in a lot of trouble for a long time, and you can't tell the difference between, hey, is this a bad day, or is this a day to die?
1: Mm-hmm.
0: And so we really push the idea that, you know, when you see a couple, for instance, and the wife's getting an order of protection, and the husband, you know, the judge is saying, what am I going to do with you? Well, that's a foundation where often, you know, the wife might be suicidal, but the guy actually goes on and kills himself more often than the wife.
1: Well, when people are cut off or they're by themselves, it seems that they would be more at risk. And one of the theories says that whites tend to not have the same church support and extended families that other ethnic groups might have.
0: It's certainly true that having connections, asking for help, being able to accept help when someone else offers it, all of those things are really powerful. And how people put themselves in social groups is a really important thing. There certainly are a lot of white folks who go to church, but even so, you come across situations where all the folks in church didn't know, gee, I thought he was doing fine.
1: Sure.
0: And this gets to the idea that unless someone is willing to be open about these things, it's really hard for people to know when to help. That notion of connectedness and feeling like you belong, feeling like people care about you, and so how to help people be connected is a major challenge. You know, and you take something like the Army. You know, the Army's been working really, really hard, and they've still seen their suicide rate go up. And one of the complex things is you say to someone, you know, you need to be Army strong, and you need to help your buddies. But when your buddy comes along and says, I want to help you, does that mean you'll actually accept their help? Complicated.
1: You touched on this a moment ago, but are there some potential red flags to watch for if a friend or acquaintance might be at risk of suicide?
0: The challenge for warning signs is that most people have them, don't go on to kill themselves. So it's really hard to pick out that person who will versus that person who won't. I don't try to separate the two. If I see somebody going downhill, if I see them drinking more, if I see them becoming more argumentative, if I see them withdrawing or, you know, fighting with the family, getting in trouble at work, I want an employer to say, hey, man, you got to go to our employee assistance program, or how can we help you? How can we reach out to you? The family member doesn't have to say, hey, this guy's suicidal, my husband or brother or parent. What they need to say is, he really isn't doing well. You know, he's kind of going downhill. He's coming apart at the seams.
1: Mm-hmm.
0: Those are technical medical terms. He's coming apart at the seams. What are we going to do to help him? The challenge is that there are a lot of people who've had these problems for a long time. It's kind of, as I said, chronic and smoldering. It eventually gets really hard for families to reach out. You know, there's a part of them that just wants to say, I want you out of my life. And so there's a struggle between being a supportive, caring family member and a person who just says, hey, I don't need him in my world anymore. So there are obviously times where, you know, we see our loved ones and we say, look, I can help you. I want to help you. Please let me help you. I'm going to help you. And there are other times where, you know, we have to be more disciplined and say something to the effect of, I know it's really hard right now for us to be with you or for you to be with us, but, you know, we feel responsible. And, you know, there's no one size fits all, but the idea is that a lot of times people are distressed and we have to find ways, even when they get us distressed, of finding a way to help them.
1: Dr. Eric Kane, chair of the Department of Psychiatry at the University of Rochester Medical Center and director of the Injury Control Research Center for Suicide Prevention. Dr. Kane, thank you so much for joining us today on InfoTrack.
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1: The idea of a designated driver is fairly simple. One person in a group is designated to not drink and drive his or her companions home at the end of the night. Easy in concept, but apparently a little tougher in real life. With a look, once again, here's InfoTrack's Roy Mackey. Roy?
6: Thanks again, Chris. We're talking with Adam Berry, an assistant professor of health education and behavior at the University of Florida in Gainesville. So you were studying designated drivers and came up with some pretty shocking results. Tell us what you were studying.
7: Basically, what we were doing is trying to assess whether or not designated drivers were consuming alcohol. So what we did is we set out on six distinct Friday evenings from between 10 p.m. to 2:30 a.m. We did what we call intercept interviews. Stop people as they were leaving bars and on the public sidewalks outside of bars and restaurants. And we gave them a real quick, kind of structured interview. And then after that, we breathalyzed them using the same equipment that you'd find that a police officer would use should anyone be pulled over.
6: And tell us about the results, because they're pretty shocking.
7: Basically, what we found is that about 35% of designated drivers had been drinking. Of that group, half of them fell between 0.02 and 0.049 with the blood alcohol concentration. And the second half of that group, about 18%, fell at 0.05 blood alcohol concentration or higher. And actually, the average BAC of the group that was at 0.05 or higher was 0.09.
6: And just for a reference point, legal in most states is 0.08, is that right?
7: Yes, currently in the United States we have a legal limit of 0.08. But keep in mind, we're actually at the higher end of the spectrum on most developed countries. Places like Australia, Greece, Germany, Italy, Spain, they have legal limits of 0.05. And places like Russia actually have legal limits of 0.02. While countries such as Japan, Saudi Arabia, Turkey, they actually have blood alcohol concentrations of zero that are allowable.
6: So were you surprised by what you found?
7: You know, we went in without any real expectation. I guess the hope inside of you is that designated drivers would all have abstained from alcohol use. So I guess we were a little surprised, especially considering that they were exhibiting levels at which impairment was evident.
6: And I can just picture in my mind's eye, though, a typical designated driver college student who might think, hey, I could have one or two drinks and I'll still be fine.
7: Oh, sure. And I think a lot of people probably have that conception that, you know, I can have a few drinks and I'll be just okay. And, you know, that's just a really slippery slope. And that's the reason we really recommend that if you're going to drive, make sure that you don't drink at all. As you know, alcohol is a pretty insidious substance. So as someone drinks, their inhibitions are lowered. One drink might become two. Two might become three. And so we really caution against any consumption if you're driving.
6: Why do you think the designated driver campaigns have obviously not been so successful?
7: You know, it's probably hard to pinpoint one reason in particular why a designated driver campaign wouldn't be effective right now. It could be that people aren't talking to one another prior to drinking. It could be that a group of friends aren't deciding, okay, who is going to be the designated driver tonight? It could also be that people think it's okay to have a few drinks while they're the designated driver. There's probably a lot of reasons out there why designated drivers might be drinking.
6: Now, there has been some, I don't know if criticism is the right word, I guess, discussion about your study in terms of the subjects of it. It was mostly college kids at a peak drinking time. Do you plan to do more research? And do you think that this would basically translate to, you know, anywhere in America?
7: Yeah, you know, criticisms that we're getting on the study are probably criticisms you could aim at most studies. It's really hard to get nationally representative samples, especially when you consider the methods we were using. So, yeah, definitely more research is warranted. We need to sort of replicate this study in different areas, geographic areas, with even different samples, maybe even at different times. More research is warranted, but I think the findings are still rather interesting and have some important policy implications.
6: So based upon what you learned in this study, what advice do you think parents should be passing along to their college kids?
7: There's really two take-home points in my mind. The first is that as blood alcohol concentration rises, so does risk of being involved in a fatal alcohol-related traffic crash. And that's especially true for your younger drivers. And I think the second take-home point is that the only real safe and responsible option is to abstain from drinking if you're the designated driver.
6: Adam Berry, an assistant professor of health education and behavior at the University of Florida in Gainesville. Is there a place where people can learn more about this study?
7: The study's available online. You can find that through the journal, and that's the Journal of Studies of Alcohol and Drugs. And you can just Google that, and it should come up in their current issue.
6: Well, thank you very much for joining us on InfoTrack.
7: Thanks so much for your time.
6: And for InfoTrack, I'm Roy Mackey.
1: 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I'm Chris Whitting, inviting you to catch us next time on another edition of InfoTrack.
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9: Peace Talks in Switzerland. I'm Deborah Valentine, Fox News. The first round of continuing nuclear talks with Iran taking place in Switzerland today. Fox Business's Max Gordon reports from Dubai.
10: Vice President J.D. Vance, a part of that delegation, said that the U.S. and Iran could be turning over a new leaf. Meanwhile, President Trump saying that he could restart military action in the region. Vice President Vance meeting with Qatari and Pakistani mediators. There was no photo op with the Iranian delegation. The memorandum of understanding calls for the Straits of Hormuz to be opened and a halt to hostilities in southern Lebanon, but Iran has argued that the U.S. hasn't met its commitment to end the fighting in southern Lebanon. President Trump, meanwhile, called out Iran's support for Hezbollah. Trump posting on Truth Social, Iran must immediately stop their highly paid proxies in Lebanon from causing trouble. If they don't, we'll hit Iran very hard again, just like we did last week, only harder.
9: Meanwhile, fighting continues between Israel and Hezbollah in Lebanon. Multiple people, including a former U.S. Olympian, arrested for alleged vandalism at the newly renovated reflecting pool in the nation's capital.
11: This is a sad story because all Americans, I don't care about your political stripes, enjoy the reflecting pool. But we're talking about someone who's gone from competing in Olympic-sized swimming pools to being accused of vandalizing the reflecting pool along the mall. And, of course, he ends up in cuffs. And apparently he's not the only one. We're speaking of a former Olympian canoeist, 67-year-old David Hearn. Three-time Olympian, by the way, said he was cycling by the monument on Friday. He noticed a piece of the pool's underliner floating in the water, but authorities, they didn't buy his story at all. And now they're accusing him of being one of several individuals of trying to sabotage the project, with a pair of arrests being made so far.
9: Fox's Kevin Cork reporting from the White House. The pool recently restored. 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
14: Temperatures being 30 degrees above average.
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9: British Prime Minister Keir Starmer is reportedly expected to resign as soon as Monday. It comes amid growing pressure over his leadership and support within his own Labour Party. The Observer writing, quote, the Prime Minister is understood to have reached the conclusion that his position is no longer tenable after conversations in recent days. On Tuesday, Parliament holds a critical cabinet meeting where ministers are planning to tell Starmer his time is up. There is a massive manhunt underway in Kansas City after an armed suspect reportedly killed one and wounded several others in a series of shootings. One shooting just a few miles from the stadium where the World Cup is held. Fox Business Network's Madison Scarpino reports.
15: The suspect is accused of shooting at people five times last Tuesday, then causing a fiery standoff with police, all while being wanted for a separate shooting earlier this month. So he's been on the run for almost a week now. So authorities are asking the public for help in finding Oscar Sanchez. Munoz. He's 22 years old. The FBI says he's Hispanic, 5'8", around 184 pounds. And police say he is considered armed and dangerous. The frantic search for Sanchez Munoz comes as police say he's responsible for multiple violent incidents in both Missouri and Kansas. He's wanted for a shooting in Kansas on June 11th. Authorities believe he's the one behind Tuesday's string of shootings in Kansas City as well. That again killed one person.
9: The FBI is offering a reward of up to $25,000. $1 million for information leading to the suspect. A tragic accident unfolded during a Goose concert at Madison Square Garden last night. New York City police say a 51-year-old man fell from an elevated position inside of the arena. He was later pronounced dead at a nearby hospital. Authorities have not yet released details about how far the man fell or what led up to the incident. The band later said it was heartbroken by the tragedy and extended condolences to those affected. I'm Deborah Valentine. This is Fox News.
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0: Rising from the heart of the swamp, a beacon of truth is casting its light. 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
1: All right, 844-484-3872, 844-4-THE-USA. That's the way to join us today, from coast to coast, from sea to shining sea. The President of the United States signing on digitally to a memorandum of understanding yesterday with the whack jobs who run the Iranian government. Let me say for the 10,000th time, Donald Trump does not trust the Iranians. I don't know where this theory came from that, oh, you trust them. That doesn't mean anything. You can't trust them. You can't trust. Why do you think he built this deal the way he did? He beats them into submission. He sets them back decades economically, militarily, in their nuclear program. Truly, if the president did nothing else right now, if he's just like, we're getting out, and pulled every last soldier, marine, sailor, airman out of the region, if we did that, the Iranians would still be set back decades from where they were before all of this began. So no, Iran is not stronger now because of all of this. That's crazy. That's crazy. And the president doesn't trust them, which is why the way that J.D. Vance and the team created this arrangement with them, they only see the benefits of the deal if they act in accordance with their commitments, with the United States wants. You hand us that nuclear dust, then we start giving you some sanctions relief. That's the sequence of events. There's a lot of misinformation going around about this. Lies. Iranian propaganda among them. And there are people. I saw this. Lindsey Graham apparently told reporters the following. This is Igor Bobich. He's a reporter on X. He posts, Lindsey Graham on Trump's Iran agreement, quote, the deal being talked about by the administration would be great. The deal described by Iran would be terrible. Time will tell. Jim, did you see this? When I saw this last night, my head was spinning. I was like, wait a second. You're saying this is a he said, she said? Is that what he said gay Ayatollah deformed it said? Is that what you're saying? What in the world are you talking about? On whose side are you? Lindsey Graham, who's constantly, you know, acting like he's, you know, President Trump's best friend, and I love President Trump, and I spend all my time with him. He does. He spends a lot of time with him. President Trump just endorsed him. He just wins in South Carolina. What? Well, we'll see. We'll see if Donald Trump is telling the truth or if Iran is telling the truth. Are you kidding me? And Lindsey Graham's not the only person who's doing this routine. Well, we'll see. The Iranians are saying something different. This is coming from people who constantly tell us that the Iranians lie, which is true. The Iranians constantly lie. So why would the Iranian depiction bear equal weight to the president of the United States? That's moronic. You need to fill your tub with ice water and then dive into it. You need to be shocked back into reality. This is ridiculous. The president at the G7 was asked about Lindsey Graham today. What do you say to Republicans like Lindsey Graham who are expressing skepticism? The president's like, what? Lindsey Graham? I leave for 2 seconds and Lindsey's crapping on my deal? What's going on?
2: What do you say to Republicans like Senator Lindsey Graham who is skeptical of the MOU?
3: Lindsey is skeptical?
2: Yes.
3: I'll have to talk to Lindsey. He'll be in big trouble. Lindsey's good. Lindsey's fine. He's not skeptical. He's just fine. Look.
1: He's not skeptical. He's just fine. I like how he just like, I don't know. It's just, that's hilarious. I don't even really understand this relationship. I've always thought it's just one of these things. Remember when Trump kept John Bolton close? And then people were like, why'd you keep Bolton so close for so long? And he's like, well, I figured if I kept a crazy person around, people think that I might nuke them. And I was like, oh, well, that might explain this.
3: This agreement covers something very nicely. We're not paying for anything. We're not doing anything. The markets now are higher than they were when we started. Remember that. The stock market now is 2,500, maybe even more than that, points higher than it was when we said it's pretty amazing.
1: Yeah, Lindsey's fine. Anyway, the stock market's doing great. I just love, it's just like brushing Lindsey Graham off like he's irrelevant. It doesn't matter. Don't worry. He'll be fine. But you know what, though? I will say, though the president's not taking umbrage here, I am. This is annoying. What is going on that people are pretending like Iran's voice is equal weight in this situation? I've told you already about this deal. Here's what we know. Iran's not getting American cash. This is propaganda. It's a lie. There's no American cash flowing to Iran. We're not stacking up cash on pallets. We're not sending it to there's no enrichment. Obama this week, I played audio for you yesterday. Obama this week was crapping on the Iran deal. It was like, well, you know, maybe we'll get something close to as good as mine. I had a better deal. And then he's saying things like you can't bomb your way to diplomacy. You can't bomb your way to diplomacy, to a deal. What are you talking about? Do you know how many world leaders Obama killed when he was in office? Obama had a threat disposition matrix in the Oval Office that he would use to order drone strikes all across the planet, including on American citizens. No due process there. Now, of course, some of these American citizens, some of them were innocent, but some of them were implicated in terrorism. I know that Anwar al-Awlaki's son was also killed in a drone strike, not accused as far as we could tell of any terrorism, but whatever. He's American, so we can kill him. What? Obama was completely out of control. Can't bomb your way to a deal. Can't bomb your way to a deal. Dude, the deal you set up with Iran allowed Iran to pursue a nuclear weapon with a reckless abandon. What are you talking about? What kind of deal is that? You sold out. President Trump has pulled every lever. He killed the entire top of the Iranian regime. They're all dead. Everybody's dead. What's left is on a gurney. The gay deformed supreme leaders hold up in a cave somewhere. That was the Obama deal? Did Obama do that? I don't think so. Obama didn't do that. We destroyed their nuclear program, Operation Midnight Hammerage, buried a skyscraper underground. Now we got to figure out the technical necessities to get it out of there. Destroy it, get it out of there. Did Obama do that? Was that in the Obama deal? Let me see.
4: No,
1: it wasn't in the Obama deal. That wasn't the Obama deal. The ballistic missile program has been destroyed. They have 20% of their ballistic missile supply, according to President Trump, that's left out of the 100%, of course, that they had in the beginning, 20% now. And their industrial capacity has been diminished such that they can barely build them. Barely. They were over 100 a month before. They're now between 0 and 5. Did Obama do that? Was that the Obama deal?
4: No.
1: No, that wasn't the Obama deal. Obama allowed them to enrich uranium. They said they wanted to use it for energy. He said, okay, just don't be careful. You can do a little bit. Go ahead and enrich it. He enriched it. They enriched it under that deal. Does Trump's deal allow enrichment? Are they the same thing? Do they have the same arrangement as Obama?
4: No.
1: No, it doesn't allow enrichment. So you tell me how Trump's got the weaker deal. The whole thing is so stupid. And if you have anybody mouthing that, they're an idiot. It's just so, it's just propaganda. Listen to this. We've got a couple examples of this. Here's J.D. Vance responding to Obama claiming that that somehow we're going to end up with a worse deal than he got. What?
5: Obama took a shot and said, I don't think this deal is any better than the deal we had before. The JCPOA was dramatically different than what you were describing here tonight.
6: And I'd ask the president, the former president, I'd say, Obama, why in the world, if it's the same thing, why is it that the Gulf Arabs hated your deal and they love our deal? They are the ones who are in the...
1: Because they hated the nuclear pursuit of Iran. They hate the terror in the region. They hate that Iran is a force for chaos in the region. That's what they hate.
6: Region, they know what it means to enrich the worst terrorist regime in the world, and they also know what it means to turn over a new leaf and to go to a different future. So I think President Obama, he should acknowledge that the people who are closest to this, they love the Trump deal. They hate the Obama deal. And that's maybe the biggest endorsement of this plan.
1: Yeah, it's clear. The region is looking for stability. They finally saw an opportunity with President Trump here, and they're seizing hold of it. That's why the Qataris, and that's why Pakistan was so involved in being intermediaries in order to help us secure this arrangement in the first place. President Trump himself responded to this claim by Obama. He goes, Obama sold Israel out to Iran. What a joke.
3: Barack Hussein Obama sold out Israel for Iran. He went to Iran. He sold them out. How anybody can vote for this guy or the party, the Democrats, I call them, because they're dumb. They're dumb people.
1: They're dumb. They're very dumb people. So we're not going to do that again. President Trump was in no doubt, elected as a denunciation of the Obama era. You understand the sequence, right? So Obama's president from 2008 to 2009 to 2017. President Trump is elected during that 2016 election because of his failures. The American public was done with the Obama regime. They were done with it. They weren't going to vote for a third term. Hillary represented the third term of Obama. They were sick of it. So they went with Trump. Trump was elected to fix the problems Obama created. And among the problems Obama created, many, was this disastrous deal that only led to more chaos on planet Earth. Here he is fixing it. He's now in his second term. It was a long and winding road to get here. He has completely gutted that regime. And now he's got them at the table. And the last thing any red-blooded American should be doing right now, anybody, Lindsey Graham, is saying, well, we got to wait to see what it says because the Iranians may be pulling a fast one on Trump here. What? You're going to side with the Iranians? That's so stupid. I don't even know what else to say to it. More ahead on The Vince Show.
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1: Did you see this story that three pitchers for the San Francisco Giants, the Major League Baseball team, are now getting warnings from Major League Baseball because they dared to write Bible verses on their Pride Month hats? There are teams, I think every team except for the Rangers. Is that right, Jim?
14: Correct.
1: God bless the Rangers. Every team except for the Rangers is doing this whole Pride Month, you know, ugly looking rainbow thing where they suggest that people can be born in the wrong body. They're trying to spread that message for some reason. It's super abusive and promoting people's sexual preferences and things. What does that have to do with baseball? What in the world is going on? So the Rangers have opted out, which is cool. These Giants pitchers decided to write a perfectly appropriate Bible verse on their hats next to the goofy-looking rainbow, indicating that the rainbow is actually God's promise. It's God's covenant to the earth, which is what everyone understands it to be. This is madness to me that they even have to do this, but God bless them for it. But now they're getting a warning from Major League Baseball for doing it. Right-handed pitcher Landon Roop, this is Sports Illustrated, started Friday's game on the mound. Etched on his cap throughout the game was Genesis chapter 9, verses 12 through 16, in white lettering. The writing was a reference to the Bible verse, of course. The writing on the cap violates our rules, says Major League Baseball's chief communications officer, Pat Courtney. Is Pat a guy or a girl? Wasn't there a famous SNL sketch on that subject? It's Pat. No one knows. The writing on the cap violates our rules, and consistent with normal practice, we have warned the players about future violations. Oh, I see. So you get to force them into your demented religion, but they can't stand up for their actual religion.
14: Yes!
1: I got it. All right. In addition to Roop, a pair of San Francisco's relief pitchers, JT, is it Brubaker? I don't know. I don't follow it all so closely. Brubaker? Ryan Walker also took the mound in Friday's game with Bible verses on their hats. Additionally, reliever Sam Hentges opted against wearing the Pride Night cap, entering the game with the regular black and orange cap on, his team hat, his normal team hat, as opposed to the one with the rainbow logo. This has to stop. It is so far past due for this to stop. Stop forcing these players to violate their conscience. How many, and I got to be honest, I bet you it's a lot of them, how many of these players are Christians who are taking this abuse in silence and just donning the cap because they play Major League Baseball and they're getting a big paycheck? I'm sure a lot of that is going on, and I'm sure they're beating themselves up over it.
15: I know for the last few years, some of the Mets players who are deeply religious were wearing Jesus Saves shirts underneath their uniform.
1: Yeah.
15: But they had to hide it, you know, because God forbid they showed it, you know, in front of anybody.
1: Where's the players union on this? What are the point of these players unions? What's the point of this if they can't stand up for the religious conscience of these players? Why are they being forced into these religious demonstrations? That's what they are, for a demonic religion. Why are they doing that? Come on, where's the players unions on this? I'd love to see more of a critical mass on this. You know, we had there was that Nationals pitcher who spoke out against the way the Dodgers welcomed all those trannies to dance all over the cross of Jesus Christ. It is completely disgusting. And it was one pitcher who stood up for it against this and said, hey, that violates my faith entirely. This is disgusting. And you remember what the Nationals, one of their executives did. He removed that pitcher from all of the marketing for the team. There was no more in the middle of the innings, no more seeing him participating in the fun games. They excluded him because he spoke out on behalf of his faith. By the way, that too is biblical. You will be persecuted for speaking up. But more people should do it. More people should do it. More ahead on the Vince Show.
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5: News. I'm Kathleen Maloney. U.S. and Iranian negotiators are meeting in Switzerland. Fox's Trey Yingst with details.
6: Vice President J.D. Vance is joined by Special Envoys Kushner and Witkoff for these conversations. And we do know on attendance from the Iranian side, you have the Speaker of the Iranian Parliament, Mohammad Qalibaf, along with the country's foreign minister.
5: Vice President Vance says there is a chance to turn over a new leaf with Iran. The conflict in the Middle East is putting pressure on U.S. border security.
7: We've seen an unusually amount of Iranian nationals trying to sneak in through our northern, not southern border, because President Trump's policies have closed the southern border. So our northern border, we've seen our arrests go up daily.
5: Homeland Security Secretary Mark Wayne Mullen tells Fox's Sunday Morning Futures security is extra tight because of the World Cup. 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
14: Well, it's not often that I can thank Gavin Newsom for breaking a story, but Governor Gavin Newsom in California broke the news yesterday that he's under federal investigation. And he says, of course, that he's just a victim of government weaponization, which if that's the case, he should apply to get money from the weaponization fund. Here's Gavin Newsom revealing the fun news yesterday.
15: One by one, anyone who has challenged Donald Trump has ended up on his hit list. And today, I proudly join that list.
14: The goofball.
15: After calling for my arrest last year, Donald Trump directed his Department of Justice to investigate me. And just in the last week, I've learned that his campaign has reached my own home to get me. He's coming after my wife, Jen, a public servant, a woman who's dedicated her life to supporting women and girls, someone who has done nothing wrong other than having the temerity to advocate for what she believes in. If they can't intimidate me, they'll go after the mother of our children. Mm. Donald Trump picked the wrong target. We have nothing to hide. His political operatives can take every record and read every page, but they'll be looking in the wrong place. Because if they really want to find corruption, look no further than 1600 Pennsylvania Avenue. Donald Trump is selling the presidency.
14: It was hilarious. All right. Well, so there's Greasy Gavin. He and his first partner are apparently under federal investigation right now. And reports indicate that some of this dates back to the Biden administration. That's how deep the conspiracy goes, all the way back to Biden. For more on everything going on here in this developing story, I want to bring in one of the great reporters in the whole industry, Andrew Kerr from the Washington Free Beacon. Joins us right now. Hello, Andrew. Great to have you back on the show, sir.
16: Hey, thanks for having me, Vitz.
14: Okay, so one of the reasons I know so much about the wackiness of Gavin Newsom's finances is because of your reporting. How does the Newsom family generate income? Do tell.
16: Yeah, Newsom himself has a bunch of wineries that he has in a blind trust, but his wife runs several charities that are interestingly kind of funded primarily by Gavin Newsom himself. So California has a system. It's called behested contributions. So what Gavin Newsom has been doing ever since he got into office is that he's been requesting outside organizations and companies with business in California. He's specifically requesting them to donate to his wife's charities. And I've reported on this in the past, but there's, you know, a curious timeline with a lot of these behested contributions that Newsom has to report to the state. That he requests a company to give money to his wife's charity, and then he's performing favors for those donors right around the same time as the behested contribution. And so that's when we have reports yesterday from several reporters saying that, you know, the investigations are focused on his wife, her nonprofits, her taxes. You know, that it could very well be that these investigators are honing in on these behested contributions that Newsom has been directing to his wife's charities, and whether or not, you know, there's any sort of like quid pro quo or, yes, you know, favors performed in return for that. It's a big story, and I think it's a big deal that that Newsom is kind of coming out ahead of this. It seems like he's trying to maybe like poison the well. Yep. By just, you know, framing this before any of the details in the investigation had the opportunity to come out. So I think, you know, the news yesterday was quite big coming from Newsom, you know, prospective 2028 presidential candidate.
14: The closer you look at California politics, the more horrified you become, because they've created a lot of structures where they've essentially legalized rigging and corruption in order to cover it up. So, for instance, in voting, they have legalized ballot harvesting, which is madness. Which creates the conditions for easily rigged elections in California. And then in this environment, what you're talking about, behested payments, so people understand what you're saying, it's that at the behest of the governor, so basically he's saying, hey, you give to my wife's charity, you go ahead, make a big contribution. So an organization or a tribe, I'll talk to you about that in a minute, will give $1 million to his wife, which means that the Newsom family is being enriched. And then he turns around and orchestrates sweetheart deals for the organizations that are giving money directly to him and his family, which is like, okay, that's completely corrupt. Tell me about the way he's been working with these Indian tribes, for instance, in California. That's what caught my attention among your reporting.
16: Yeah, I think, and I think this is the most interesting example of this behested contribution. So, Gavin Newsom, you know, he appealed directly to the Biden administration in August 2024, like seemingly out of nowhere, urging it like, hey, there's a $700 million casino project being proposed by this like very small tribe in California called the Khoi Nation, and please stop it. And then he ended up suing the Trump administration in April 2025 to try to block this Khoi Nation from opening its casino. Well, it turns out that the primary opponent of that casino is another Native American tribe called Grattan Rancheria. And it turns out that just before Newsom sent that letter to the Biden Interior Department in 2024 and then sued the Trump administration in 2025, just before, he requested the Grattan Rancheria tribe donate $500,000 each time to his wife's charity. I mean, ethics watchdogs told me at the time like that this is like it's about as bad as it could possibly look, and really does raise the question whether Newsom, you know, took these actions to, you know, essentially interfere in this dispute between these two Native American tribes competing with their, you know, various casino projects. Yeah. You know, in return for money to his wife's charities.
14: So that's $1 million you just described from

0: and then feeding information to Activision to give them a leg up in the case against that, that California was bringing against them. And she had this, you know, this other thing involving, you know, stealing campaign funds from Xavier Becerra. But during that investigation, the FBI asked them about the Activision case, asked Dana Williamson about the Activision case, and she lied to them. So part of what she pled guilty to was, you know, lying about this case involving Activision. Well, she was doing that all as Gavin Newsom's chief of staff. I mean, she was holding meetings with the CEO of Activision in Newsom's office at the very time that she was feeding the company private information about the state's litigation against them. I mean, so we can't FOIA information about Gavin Newsom's communications. Like, you, I've tried, but I mean that's how could he not know that, you know, what his chief of staff was doing? He's pleading ignorance now, but well, I mean, it's just. That's so close to Newsom, and so it doesn't surprise me at all that the reports are saying that they're looking into, you know, his chief of staff as well. That's 100% the Activision case. They're looking into that Activision case and Dana Williamson's involvement in that, and whether or not Gavin Newsom had any involvement in the corruption there.
1: It's fascinating. What you've got is a whole bunch of very dishonest people, according to the New York Times and their reporting. This was already public record, but the Times brought this up yesterday. They said that when Ms. Williamson, that former chief of staff to Gavin Newsom, was indicted last year, her attorney said that federal agents had first approached her during the Biden administration. She was working for Mr. Newsom at the time. And the agents asked her if she would cooperate in an investigation of the governor. She replied that she had no information to give them because she had never witnessed any criminal conduct by Mr. Newsom. So what that tells us, Andrew, is that FBI agents were actively investigating Gavin Newsom while Joe Biden was in office. Now, what happened from there? We don't know yet. But clearly, this is stretched on for some time.
0: Oh, absolutely. And again, it involves, you know, his own chief of staff, like, you know, taking private information about the state's, you know, litigation against this major company and then feeding it to that company for their benefit. I mean, that's just... It's like comically corrupt.
1: It is big time. Yeah. Big time. Well, thankfully, we've got an incredible reporter in Andrew Kerr and his great work at the Washington Free Beacon, which I love. Andrew, thank you very much for giving us an update on that. I have a feeling I'm going to be reading a lot of your coverage in the weeks and months ahead on this subject. This story is only becoming even bigger by the day. Thank you, Andrew.
0: Thanks.
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1: My thanks again to Andrew Kerr, great reporter. You know, there's I've worked with some great reporters through the years. I better be careful. If I start naming people, I'm going to forget people. But like, you know, this is always the problem, isn't it, Jim? But I remember there was a time when I had Andrew Kerr, Chuck Ross, and Peter Hassan all working with me as reporters at the Daily Caller. And in-house, I referred to them as SEAL Team Scoops, because they were just unbelievable. I can't even believe that these guys were all under the same roof. They're absolute killers, just wonderful. They're still out there just crushing it. So God bless them for it. It makes America better when they tell the truth so that the rest of us know what's going on. Appreciate that. You know, earlier I was telling you about the Major League Baseball treating these players like crap because they wrote Bible verses on their hats. because they didn't like the idea that Major League Baseball is trying to force them to express religious views that they don't actually have. Like, yeah, men can become women. No. So they read a Genesis verse right there on their hat to say, yeah, no, God, the rainbow is really a sign of God's covenant with man, which, of course, everyone knows. I mean, you should know it. The left is trying to erase that. You think, are there government consequences for this? You know, are they running afoul civil rights laws by discriminating against people on the religious for their religious views? Kind of seems like it, doesn't it? Like, I thought you weren't allowed to be discriminated against on the basis of religion. And here's Major League Baseball doing it to some of their athletes. All of their athletes, candidly, but some of their athletes are fighting back against this. Well, Josh Hawley, senator from Missouri, is now demanding answers from Rob Manfred, the commissioner of Major League Baseball. He has today sent a demand to him that he respond quickly. He said, I'm writing with grave concern over your reported decision to issue a formal warning to three Major League Baseball players for publicly expressing their Christian faith. This follows a high-profile undercover investigation that revealed at least one Major League Baseball team, the Nationals in Washington, discriminated against a player based on his Catholic faith. You must answer for what appears to be a pattern of discrimination within MLB against baseball players who profess their Christian faith. Jim, correct me if I'm wrong. Aren't a ton of the players in Major League Baseball from South American countries where Catholicism is the predominant faith in those countries?
9: Yes!
1: Last I checked! At a recent baseball game, multiple pitchers for the Giants wrote Bible verses on their caps at a game where players were issued rainbow pattern hats for Pride Night. And now you've got Josh Hawley going after them for that. He says it's not an isolated incident. This keeps happening. He's demanding. He's got five specific questions. Time to get back to the United States Senate quickly. Josh Hawley says he's reviewing it. Good. I hope it can go somewhere. Maybe to the Civil Rights Division of the Justice Department. We'll watch it. More ahead on The Vince Show.

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6: High-level talks in Switzerland. I'm Kathleen Maloney, Fox News. That's where U.S. and Iranian negotiators are meeting today.
7: The vice president, along with the special envoy, Steve Witkoff, and the president's son-in-law, Jared Kushner, met with Pakistani Prime Minister Shahbaz Sharif. Pakistan has been acting as a mediator between the U.S. and Iran. So as they continue to shepherd the two sides, U.S. and Iranian officials look to find common ground that ultimately could end hostilities, keep open the Strait of Hormuz, and dismantle the regime's nuclear ambitions. As for his part, the vice president is eager to make headway.
8: We've seen great progress over the last just couple of days in ensuring that the ceasefire holds in Lebanon.
7: Meantime, the president is warning Iran that no matter what happens in the negotiations, the only country that'll potentially collect tolls in the Strait of Hormuz will be the U.S.
6: Fox's Kevin Cork with that update. Early voting is underway in New York City in the high-stakes Democratic congressional primary. Fox's Brian Yenis with details.
9: New York Mayor Zohra Mamdani and Senator Bernie Sanders are backing two Democratic socialists and one former Democratic socialist in three New York congressional House races ahead of Tuesday's primary. All three of these candidates are focused heavily on campaigning on Israel. In fact, these three candidates are attacking their progressive opponents for not being anti-Israel enough. All three accuse Israel of genocide and want to block U.S. military aid to the Jewish state. These Mamdani-backed candidates are also accusing their progressive opponents of accepting campaign money from AIPAC, the most influential pro-Israel lobbying group in the U.S. This week, Mamdani even called AIPAC, quote, monsters turning Americans against one another.
6: Mayor Mamdani voted early this weekend. 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
6: Key rulings are expected this week in the trial of Tyler Robinson. He's the man accused of killing Charlie Kirk.
0: One of the biggest questions the judge will answer, whether the death penalty should remain an option in this case. Robinson's attorneys want it taken off the table, saying prosecutors violated a gag order when they spoke to reporters about evidence. Now, that request would only be allowed if the judge rules the gag order was actually violated. Prosecutors say they did nothing wrong and simply corrected what they call misinformation about a ballistics test. A defense filing claimed investigators couldn't confirm a match between the bullet that killed Charlie Kirk and the rifle allegedly used by Robinson. Now, prosecutors say the report was inconclusive, not a clear exclusion.
6: Fox's Sarah Allegre with that report. A massive manhunt underway in Kansas City after an armed suspect reportedly killed one and wounded several others in a series of shootings.
4: The search is really ramping up. We're coming up on about a week since the terrifying string of shootings on Tuesday that led to a fiery standoff with police. Local, state, and federal law enforcement are all working on this manhunt, but they're asking for the public's help in finding him as well. The suspect, 22-year-old Oscar Sanchez Munoz. The FBI says he's 5'8". He has brown hair, brown eyes, a tattoo on his right forearm, and he is considered armed and dangerous. The intense search for Sanchez Munoz comes as police say he's responsible for multiple violent incidents in both Missouri and Kansas. He's the prime suspect in five shootings Tuesday night in Kansas City, Missouri, right by Arrowhead Stadium. Again, one person died. Everyone else was injured.
6: Fox's Madison Scarpino. Investigators are trying to figure out the cause of a small plane crash that killed three people. The plane went down in a wooded residential area in Bowie, Maryland, late last night. Investigators are now working to determine what caused that. I'm Kathleen Maloney. This is Fox News.
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6: Fox News. I'm Deborah Valentine. Talks today in Switzerland between the U.S. and Iran as the two countries' 60-day memorandum of agreement remains in effect.
7: U.S. and Iranian officials look to find common ground that ultimately could end hostilities, keep open the Strait of Hormuz, and dismantle the regime's nuclear ambitions.
6: Fox's Kevin Cork reporting. A former Olympic canoeist, David Hearn, is one of multiple people arrested this weekend for allegedly vandalizing the newly renovated Lincoln Memorial Reflecting Pool. U.S. Attorney for the District of Columbia, Janine Pirro on Fox News Live.
8: Anyone who was in a position of vandalizing or attempting to vandalize the reflecting pool will face the criminal justice system in D.C.
6: The historic reflecting pool is again undergoing restoration after problems with peeling paint and algae surfaced. 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

0: in the comments are like, how is it that there's never consequences for people who do this kind of stuff? I straight up responded to one of these people. I'm like, you realize they're rioting because their comrades are being arrested for being violent lunatics, right? That, in other words, they're mad that there are consequences. So don't you worry. Consequences are arriving, and it's very satisfying to see. It's wonderful. I do have another, and I want you to think about why they're rioting. Remember why they're rioting. They're rioting because we have border control. They're rioting because the president is restoring sovereignty to the United States. They hate this. They want our borders to be wide open. They don't want illegals to be deported. They want the Democrat Party's fraud operation to continue in the United States. And of course, the American people are not for that, which is why they voted for Trump by record numbers. And a majority, an overwhelming majority of the public said, hey, we're for mass deportations. We're not for attacking ICE. We're for supporting ICE. This sovereignty thing is one of the single most important things that we can be doing as a country. And I'm very grateful to the president for sealing up the border. You want a horrifying demonstration of why sovereignty is so important, in addition to the problems that we've faced already as a country? Have you seen what's happened to the United Kingdom, to the Brits? Have you seen what's happened to their country? There's a report out from a member of parliament just in the last 24 hours on the rape gangs. It's a horrifying report on rape gangs in the United Kingdom. And the estimate, the government estimate, is that 250,000, let me just read it to you, but the 250,000 girls have been attacked. The scale of the crimes committed is staggering. It's been previously established that at the very least, 250,000 young white girls have been subjected to repeated rape, gang rape, trafficking, torture, pregnancy, forced Islamic conversion, and lifelong trauma. The true number is probably higher. The perpetrators bear primary responsibility, yet the institutional failures that enabled them for decades must also be confronted. In court records and official inquiries, around 87% of those convicted in these group-based child sexual exploitation cases bore distinctively Muslim names. The vast majority of men involved in these gangs were not convicted. Dr. Taj Harjay, an imam with the Oxford Islamic Congregation, believes the true proportion of gang members who are Muslims to be around 95%. This figure far exceeds the Muslim share of the overall United Kingdom population. The overwhelming majority of the rape gang networks consisted entirely of men from Muslim backgrounds, predominantly of Pakistani heritage, although smaller groups from Somali, Iranian, Syrian, Turkish, and other Muslim origins were also involved, says the report. Now, I have to say, the report's hundreds of pages long. It includes such explicit details about attacks on these girls, and I mean girls, I'm talking very young girls. It includes such explicit details in their own words. I promise you, I mean, it's the kind of thing you shouldn't look away from, but it is some of the most uncomfortable language you're ever going to encounter. And just think, if you're uncomfortable reading it, imagine the nightmare that these poor girls went through living it. It's horrifying. The member of parliament who's put all this together is a guy called Rupert Lowe. It's causing waves in the UK. They're accusing him of being racist for even mentioning any of this. But it turns out kicking your borders wide open and not having any assimilation whatsoever makes a country vulnerable to this kind of nightmare. And he's speaking out about it. And in fact, here is Rupert Lowe talking about his report. He's released a bunch of social media videos on the subject. Elon Musk, by the way, to his great credit, has brought a lot of attention to this. He says, you know, people who knew about this, they should go to prison. This is Elon Musk. Those who knew must go to prison for a long time. Here's that member of parliament, Rupert Lowe, what he's saying about it.
1: This report is over 200 pages long, and it goes into the root causes of probably the most extensive, widespread scandal that has ever beset Britain. It goes to every corner of the country. It's not in silos. It's everywhere. And it involves failure by the British establishment. And by the British establishment, I mean, obviously, government ministers, the civil service, local government, social services, the police,

0: judiciary.
1: You know, what he's describing and the reason this is happening is because in a lot of cases, after kicking the borders wide open, these timid, cowardly officials refuse to admit reality for fear of being accused of racism. That's what happened. And it reminds me of the fraud that's been going on. Fraud, of course, a lesser crime than these horrific crimes of rape, but still a pretty dastardly crime, vile to do that to the American people. But fraud going on in Minnesota at the hands of a lot of Somalis who've come into the United States with the, you know, we opened our arms to all these Somali refugees. A bunch of them turned around and robbed us blind. Why did that happen in Minnesota? Well, you just heard from J.D. Vance and others talking about it. One of the big reasons it's been happening is because the officials who knew about it were scared to say something because they were afraid they would be accused of racism. And they thought that crime was way worse than stealing from the American people. So better to keep my mouth shut. What? You're going to aid and abet criminality? It's not racist to just admit the truth. Don't fall for that moral blackmail. That's insane. And you're hurting your community by doing that. And man, that they're learning that lesson in a very nightmarish way in the UK.
0: The NHS and the media, who is supposed to be the guardian for the British people of scandals like this, but they've singularly failed to do that. The report goes into the reasons how it's happened. It goes into the reasons why it's happened, and that is all the reasons, and we analyze everything. I'm very grateful to all of the experts who appeared, all of the survivors who were brave enough to appear, all of my fellow MPs who came, and most of all to Graham Smith, who is the barrister who has produced this report, with help from members of the inquiry team as well. I'm immensely grateful to all of them. It's been a very harrowing experience. Some of the testimonies we heard were beyond believable.
1: Deeply explicit, deeply troubling to listen to these poor girls. And I got to say, if these lefties, you know, if you noticed in the United States, you got all these Democrats who are pretending they care about Jeffrey Epstein's crimes. Have you noticed this? And in other words, they've joined us in that concern suddenly, but they're not actually there to get to the bottom of anything. They're there to use it as a pretext to try and smear Donald Trump and accuse him of things that he's not guilty of, because they're just evil. That's an evil thing to do. If you were sincere about this, you'd really be interested in getting to the bottom of this on behalf of these girls. In fact, if you were sincere about this, you would never have been involved in this extensive human trafficking operation into the United States by the Democrats over the course of the last administration. So as I'm listening to this report from the UK, I'm going, man, there's a lot of warning signs for us here. Our border was wide open and Joe Biden imported people by the tens of millions. A lot of kids got hurt in that process, and the Trump administration is trying to clean that mess up right now. Be on guard for this. Be on guard for this. That's a big warning sign for the United States. More ahead on The Vince Show.
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1: You know, this World Cup, Jim, I thought that I would see the United States playing all the time. I didn't realize how long it takes between games to finally get these guys back. Because
18: yes, neither did I.
1: They won last week Friday. You can tell we're not soccer guys. But I like watching it just because I want to see the United States win. They won last week against Paraguay 4-1. And they don't play again until this Friday. They're going to play against Australia. Okay, cool. All right, so we'll keep our eyes open for that. But it is neat. It's here. Everybody in Europe and all around the world, people are very often misled about what America's like. They just think it's like some backwater. Oh, that's a terrible place. And then they get here and they're like, oh my gosh, it's a great place. I've been lied to. Yeah, it turns out they have fake news everywhere. It's all over the place. But one of my favorite clips is this Japanese dude talking about the World Cup. Wasn't
19: yeah. Nice to meet you.
20: Okay, how you doing?
19: My name is.
20: Okay.
19: Yeah, my name is Hirochika Nakakuki.
20: Oh wow.
19: It's live.
20: Okay.
19: It's live.
20: Yes, it's live.
19: Yeah.
20: How
19: yeah.
20: excited are you?
19: Yeah.
20: You are so excited, right? Japan, right?
19: Excuse me.
20: Okay.
19: I cannot speak English, but.
20: Okay.
19: But. I'm excited!
20: I love it! Yeah, baby! Let's go!
1: We have some members of Congress who are like that. That's funny. I'm glad he's excited. Welcome to America. I'll talk to you tomorrow.
17: Vince Colonnade.

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6: The U.S. and Iran negotiating. I'm Deborah Valentine, Fox News. Negotiations continuing today between officials from Iran and the United States and Switzerland as the 60-day memorandum of understanding between the two countries is in effect. We get more from Fox's Kevin Cork reporting from the White House.
7: They continue to hold talks over the regime's nuclear program or lack thereof, while Special Envoy Steve Witkoff and the president's son-in-law, Jared Kushner, partner with the vice president and Pakistan's prime minister, all in an effort to convince the regime to change for their own good. Meantime, back here at home, some lawmakers continue to express skepticism about the long-term prospects for peace because of the regime's past behavior and the fact that they rarely, if ever, actually honored the deals they signed.
6: One of those lawmakers is Senator Lindsey Graham of South Carolina, the Republican warning of what would happen if negotiations between the U.S. and Iran fall through.
8: If this diplomatic effort fails, President Trump is going to take the Strait of Hormuz. Yeah. We're going to run it. We're going to try to get Saudi Arabia to join the Abraham Accords to end the Arab-Israeli conflict in 2026. And if Iran continues to attack Israel and Lebanon, the new policy will be we'll hit Iran.
6: Graham on CBS's Face the Nation. Arguably, the greatest women's tennis player of all time is officially out of retirement.
9: The announcement coming on social media that Serena Williams will be in the ladies' singles field at Wimbledon as a wild card. The first singles event for the 23-time Grand Slam winner since she retired following the 2022 U.S. Open. The now 44-year-old started her comeback in June when she played in a professional doubles tournament, and she was already expected to play doubles at Wimbledon with her sister Venus, which kicked off speculation that she was also eyeing a return to singles.
6: That's Fox's Greg Thompson. Williams has the second most Grand Slam singles titles. 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
6: Multiple people, including a former U.S. Olympian, have now been arrested for allegedly vandalizing the newly renovated reflecting pool in the nation's capital. U.S. Attorney for D.C. Janine Pirro comments on Fox News Live.
0: Look, the president has made it a priority to make D.C. not only safe, but beautiful. And there are several citations that have been handed out to individuals, and these are cases that will be prosecuted to the full extent.
6: The historic reflecting pool, recently restored as part of the America 250 celebration, is again undergoing repairs after reports of algae and peeling coating surfaced. Officials say the initial restoration work was not faulty. Crews are working around the clock to finish new repairs before the 4th of July. Authorities are on the hunt for a man connected to multiple violent incidents across Kansas and Missouri. Fox's Madison Scarpino.
4: The suspect, Oscar Sanchez Munoz, is considered armed and dangerous. The intense search for Sanchez Munoz comes as police say he's responsible for multiple violent incidents in both Missouri and Kansas. He's the prime suspect in five shootings on a highway Tuesday night in Kansas City. After that string of shootings, police found Sanchez Munoz about 10 miles away at a home in Independence, Missouri, where there was then an intense overnight standoff. The standoff ended with the home getting set on fire. Sanchez Munoz was then nowhere to be found. And the reported brother of the suspect is saying their family now has no place to live. All of this is happening as Sanchez Munoz is wanted for a separate shooting in Kansas earlier this month.
6: At least one person was killed in the shootings. Several others sustained serious injuries. All of this happening just miles away from Arrowhead Stadium, where several FIFA World Cup matches were being played. British Prime Minister Keir Starmer is reportedly expected to resign as soon as Monday. It comes amid growing pressure over his leadership and declining support within his own Labour Party. I'm Deborah Valentine. This is Fox News.
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5: News. I'm Kathleen Maloney. High-level talks in Switzerland today aimed at maintaining peace in Iran. Fox's Kevin Cork with details.
6: U.S. and Iranian officials look to find common ground that ultimately could end hostilities, keep open the Strait of Hormuz, and dismantle the regime's nuclear ambitions.
5: Vice President J.D. Vance leading the U.S. delegation. Democrats are expressing skepticism about the Trump administration's negotiations with Iran. Senator Cory Booker tells NBC's Meet the Press.
7: What the world needs now is leadership. But from our Middle East allies to our NATO allies, I'm hearing over and over again, your president is a danger to the world. And obviously, we at home are paying the cost of that.
5: Democrats also oppose giving Iran any money as part of an agreement. 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
11: So the group of terrorists who were plotting an attack on the White House this past weekend were led by a ringleader who is an illegal alien from Mexico. His name's Abraham Alvarez, 31 years old, feds say. Came to the United States as but a wee boy. Arrives here in the United States, doesn't leave the country when his visa expires in 2001, and eventually Barack Hussein Obama, grants him dreamer status. You're a dreamer now. Welcome to America forever, dreamer. He gets to stay. And that was President Obama back in 2012, 14 years ago. Obama announced in the Rose Garden of the White House that he was going to allow illegal aliens to stay here permanently. Now, here's a question for you, Jim. Which law did Barack Obama rely on to allow illegal aliens to stay in the United States? I'll give you a second to think about it. You can keep thinking about it. He looks confused. He's thinking about it very sincerely, not realizing it's basically a trick question. There was no law whatsoever. There was none. Obama just made it up. There's no law that allows illegals to stay in the country. Obama just made it up. That's the answer to the question. Jim's a good person. He thought I was being sincere. No, there was no law. Obama made it up, and he stood in the Rose Garden and made the announcement. And that's a completely unconstitutional, totally unethical. I would say it's treasonous against the United States of America to kick our borders open in that way. I'm removing consequences entirely. And there was only one hero who was standing there. I mentioned his name yesterday, but I want to bring the audio to you now. There was one hero standing there in the Rose Garden 2012 as this went down, and his name is Neil Monroe. Now, Neil is a reporter. These days, he is over at Breitbart doing phenomenal work, continues to do phenomenal work for Breitbart News. But at the time, he was my White House correspondent at the Daily Caller. And Neil attended the ceremony. The ceremony, I don't even know what to call it, the announcement, the betrayal of the country in the Rose Garden back in 2012. And he raised a very simple question. You ready for the simple question? The question is this: why are you favoring foreigners over Americans? That's a good question. That's a tight, pithy, straight to the point question, the kind of question you should ask a president who's betraying the country in this way. And I'll add this element to it. Neil himself is a legal immigrant to the United States. He's from Ireland. He's got an Irish accent. He's the real deal. And he came in the right way. And so he asks the most obvious question: why are you favoring foreigners over Americans? This was that moment back in 2012. You'll hear a little bit of Neil, but you'll hear a lot of Obama complaining about the question.
12: Because we are a better nation than one that expels innocent young kids. And the answer to your question, sir, and the next time I prefer you let me finish my statements before you ask that question, is this is the right thing to do for the American people. Babika, I didn't ask for an argument. I'm answering your question. It is the right thing to do for the American people, and here's why. Here's the reason. Because these young people are going to make extraordinary contributions and are already making contributions to our society.
11: Yes, extraordinary contributions, like planning a terror attack on the White House. Extraordinary. And you heard, to the extent that you could hear Neil in the background there, he wasn't mic'd up. To the extent that you could hear him, he was saying, well, wait a second, why are you favoring foreigners over American workers, especially at a time of high unemployment back in 2012?
13: Because it's the right thing to do. The answer to your question is the right thing to do. I didn't ask for an argument. It's the right thing to do. These people are going to provide extraordinary achievements to our country.
11: Yeah, like plotting a terror attack. This guy, Abraham Alvarez, this illegal alien from Mexico, the one who just plotted the terror attack on the White House, you know what portion of the White House grounds he was about to attack? Right there near the Rose Garden. You see, it comes full circle. It's like a demented episode of Seinfeld. So it starts with Obama announcing in the Rose Garden, I'm not going to enforce the law against illegal aliens because they're going to contribute great things to the country. Then one of the beneficiaries of Obama's unconstitutional actions decides to plot a terror attack on the very spot that Obama made the announcement. Has anybody else in the media told you about this particular thing? Has anybody else across the entirety of the media told you about this particular thing in this particular story this week?
9: No.
11: I don't think so. I mean, maybe somebody else has mentioned it, but it does seem very interesting to me that Obama announces this betrayal in the Rose Garden, and then one of the guys who he gave this extraordinary unearned privilege to plotted a terror attack on the very same location. I just find it kind of fascinating. And I am constantly reminded of the decency of Neil Monroe for asking that question. As Michelle yesterday telling us that terrorist is the beating heart of America, which, as far as I'm concerned, is the biggest scandal involving Michelle Obama this week. Not UFC fighter stands in the octagon and says she's a man. That's not the biggest Michelle Obama scandal. The biggest Michelle Obama scandal this week is the one where she says that illegal aliens are the beating heart of America, as one of them plots a terror attack on the very location where her husband conferred unearned amnesty on him. Perhaps I'm missing something, but that does seem like the story here. And the wild thing, actually, if I could take, I haven't told you this, Jim. I mean, perhaps I have, but I'll remind you now if I have. But that day in 2012. I'm an editor at the Daily Caller, and we're watching the news just like everybody else. We were watching this announcement by Obama, and I go, oh, there's a reporter asking a question

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8: All right, coming up in a moment, I promise to give you an update on the now acting director of National Intelligence, Bill Pulte, and what he's been up to. You're going to love it. Stand by for that. There's a lot more to get to here on the program. So Tulsi Gabbard, her last day was yesterday. Now she is going to spend her time attending to her husband, who's been afflicted with cancer. I hate cancer so much. How many times has this happened in your life? Somebody you love who's come down with cancer, you're going through it yourself. It's just one of the most brutal things. And my prayers are with you and your family members and your friends, anybody who has to deal with this. It's a very trying affliction. And Tulsi Gabbard's going to attend to her husband now. My prayers are very much with that family. But Bill Pulte was supposed to start today full time as acting director of National Intelligence. He arrived yesterday, reportedly. He decided to get there a day early. You know, a little layover time between Tulsi Gabbard and now Bill Pulte arriving. And CNN reports this in a way that they're upset about it, but I'm overjoyed. CNN, ready? President Donald Trump's pick for acting director of National Intelligence, Bill Pulte, showed up at his new job a day early on Thursday after asking for a list of every employee in the office so he could assess whether to fire them. Two sources familiar with the matter told CNN. Now, this is supposed to be a scandal. The scandal is that we still have to fire people. That's the scandal. The scandal is that the deep state prevails and that Bill Pulte's going in there to clean it up. Now, the Senate thought that they could stop all of this. They thought they could foreclose on any chance that Bill Pulte would arrive in this capacity at all, which is why they were sprinting forward President Trump's nomination of Jay Clayton to take the job full time. They were going to try and have this done by yesterday. You understand the timing here. They wanted to have the confirmation hearing on Wednesday, meet with him, and then have him fully confirmed by yesterday. So that way today, Friday, Bill Pulte doesn't get the job. He never has any period where he's in charge of this office, and that we get Jay Clayton in there, and then we skip the Bill Pulte phase. Well, President Trump doesn't want to skip the Bill Pulte phase. He's been very much looking forward to the Bill Pulte phase. He's given him two very explicit jobs in this role, two missions that he wants him on. One of them is to continue to shrink the deep state. Bill, even before he gets to the gig full time today, showed up yesterday and said, I need a list of everybody. I'm going to look over it and figure out who to fire. Okay, that's nice. And then item two is election integrity. He wants Bill Pulte to reveal everything he possibly can about what has been going on in America's elections. And Tulsi Gabbard's been on this, this has been super interesting. Remember last year in that cabinet meeting where she revealed, she said, Mr. President, we have a lot of intelligence concerns about the vulnerability of voting machines. And you probably reacted the same way I did at the time. Oh, that is fascinating. Tell us more. Well, here's an update on this. You ready? Reuters has a piece today. Now, we can't vouch for it. It's just a Reuters report, but I'm hoping it's true. Here's the scoop from Reuters. As Bill Pulte steps into the Director of National Intelligence, the White House is considering releasing a Tulsi Gabbard probe into U.S. voting machines that it has for months delayed releasing for whatever reason. The report looks at vulnerabilities in some machines and suggests things like software updates. Aaron Banco is the Reuters reporter. And again, we're relying on her account of what's in this. She says it doesn't say that votes were flipped. The White House has delayed its release because some feared it would undermine Republican voter turnout. Others said it didn't go far enough in proving Trump's 2020 claims. The report is one of two commissioned by the Director of National Intelligence on voting machines. Neither have been published. Democrats have worried the administration would try and use the studies to push the country to paper ballots. Democrats are worried that if we know a lot about elections, we may try to make them more secure. That's a lot of fun. So maybe we'll have some more information set to be released by Bill Pulte imminently. That could be excellent. You know, Chuck Schumer is whining about the Save America Act. He said that if it gets released, 25 million people, could be removed from the voter rolls. Who are these people? Are they the beating heart of America? Are they dreamers? Who are these people, Chuck Schumer? I've got that. We've got Save America updates. I've got so much more to get to, all ahead on a Friday edition of The Vince Show.
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5: Continued negotiations with Iran. I'm Kathleen Maloney, Fox News. There are still contentious issues as U.S. and Iranian officials meet today in Switzerland.
6: It's been a big day in Switzerland with U.S. negotiators meeting face-to-face with their Iranian counterparts and two differing messages from VP Vance and President Trump. Vice President Vance offering a message of hope, saying that the U.S. and Iran could be turning over a new leaf, with President Trump threatening potential military action if things don't go well. The memorandum of understanding calls for the Straits of Hormuz to be opened and a halt to hostilities in southern Lebanon, but Iran has argued that the U.S. hasn't met its commitment to end the fighting in southern Lebanon. President Trump, meanwhile, called out Iran's support for Hezbollah. Trump posting on Truth Social, Iran must immediately stop their highly paid proxies in Lebanon from causing trouble. If they don't, we'll hit Iran very hard again, just like we did last week, only harder.
5: Fox's Max Gordon. The U.S. is looking to get Iran locked into negotiations over its nuclear program. Key rulings are expected this week in the trial of Tyler Robinson. He's the man suspected of killing Charlie Kirk.
7: One of the biggest questions the judge will answer, whether the death penalty should remain an option in this case. Robinson's attorneys want it taken off the table, saying prosecutors violated a gag order when they spoke to reporters about evidence. Now, that request would only be allowed if the judge rules the gag order was actually violated. Prosecutors say they did nothing wrong and simply corrected what they call misinformation about a ballistics test. A defense filing claimed investigators couldn't confirm a match between the bullet that killed Charlie Kirk and the rifle allegedly used by Robinson. Now, prosecutors say the report was inconclusive, not a clear exclusion.
5: Fox's Sarah Allegre. 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
5: Bird flu has officially reached every continent, with Australia confirming its first case of the H5N1 virus in a wild seabird. Fox's Ted Linder has more.
0: Australian officials say the virus was detected in a brown skua near Esperance in Western Australia and was quickly isolated through the country's surveillance system. Discovery marks the first confirmed mainland case in Australia, though authorities stress there have been no detections in poultry and no signs of a wider outbreak. H5N1 has devastated bird populations worldwide and contributed to egg shortages and higher prices in the U.S., but human infections remain rare. Ted Lindner, Fox News.
5: A massive manhunt underway in Kansas City after an armed suspect reportedly killed one and wounded several others in a series of shootings.
3: The search is really ramping up. We're coming up on about a week since the terrifying string of shootings on Tuesday that led to a fiery standoff with police. Local, state, and federal law enforcement are all working on this manhunt, but they're asking for the public's help in finding him as well. The suspect, 22-year-old Oscar Sanchez Munoz. The FBI says he's 5'8", he has brown hair, brown eyes, a tattoo on his right forearm, and he is considered armed and dangerous. The intense search for Sanchez Munoz comes as police say he's responsible for multiple violent incidents in both Missouri and Kansas. He's the prime suspect in 5 shootings Tuesday night in Kansas City, Missouri, right by Arrowhead Stadium. Again, one person died. Everyone else was injured.
5: Fox's Madison Scarpino. The FBI is offering a reward of up to $25,000. Investigators are trying to figure out the cause of a plane crash that killed 3 people. The small plane went down in a wooded residential area in Bowie, Maryland, late last night. The aircraft is believed to be a training flight from New Jersey. The NTSB is leading the investigation. I'm Kathleen Maloney. This is Fox News.
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13: Today.
14: And all that. And he says, because, you know, he's been arrested and he's a left-wing Asian man. And he says that he burned the cross in Chicago as an anti-Trump protest because Trump derangement syndrome is very real. And the Democrat Party membership has its privileges. You get free antipsychotic drugs.
15: This was the startling and offensive scene in Grant Park last Tuesday. A burning cross, a symbol for centuries that has represented racism and hatred. For just about a week now, Chicago police and the FBI have been trying to identify a man who is suspected of setting up this cross and torching it. Well, tonight, the NBC Chicago investigative team has now ID'd a 21-year-old college senior who says he is the person in this photo and describes why he did it.
16: Lou says he built this cross after carrying wooden slats from his near West Side apartment to Grant Park last Tuesday afternoon. He showed the red ball cap that he put on the top beam and used lighter fluid and toilet paper to get it all going.
17: I put a red hat to signify the MAGA hat. The Make America Great Again hat. So that's what I tied on top.
18: But that's not visible in the one video that was taken by a motorist.
16: Lou says he was protesting what he calls MAGA Christian nationalist supporters and the Trump administration ruling class.

0: Barbara Valentine. President Trump issuing a warning to Iran as high-stakes talks take place in Switzerland between the U.S. and Iran. Fox's Max Gordon.
1: President Trump, meanwhile, called out Iran's support for Hezbollah. Trump posting on Truth Social, Iran must immediately stop their highly paid proxies in Lebanon from causing trouble. If they don't, we'll hit Iran very hard again, just like we did last week, only harder.
0: The two countries' 60-day memorandum of understanding, in effect, calls for a ceasefire between Israel and Iran. Opposition to President Trump's appointment of Bill Pulte as the acting director of national intelligence on CBS's Face the Nation. Democratic Representative Jason Crow of Colorado weighs in.
2: By law, Congress mandated that this person have significant intelligence experience because they have to make sure that we're keeping Americans safe.
0: The acting capacity of the role bypasses a standard Senate confirmation. 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